will be greatly appreciated and received and put to good use for your station. We're going to go to the music, and tonight we have some great music for you. We have some music from some of the icons in this music, people that have special and particular far-reaching and deeply committed fan bases. We have music from new artists that have brought fresh energy and creativity that I know we all enjoy and appreciate, just for the fact that it's continuing the music for the generations to come. And we have also music, music not played before by some of the artists that are often featured on Brother Oz Collectors when I'm hosting the show. Some of my favorite people. So all of that is in store. We're going to go to it, starting with John Coltrane.

All right, that was John Coltrane, Blue Train, with, of course, John Coltrane on tenor, Lee Morgan on trumpet, Curtis Fuller on trombone, Kenny Drew on the piano, Paul Chambers on bass, and Philly Joe Jones on the drums. And that's what we're doing tonight, playing that great music to enlighten your mind, to uplift your spirit, to strengthen your soul. Yes, I say it all the time. It comes off the tongue, you know, like a slogan or something, but it really is something that I thought about before I ever started saying it, to sort of encapsulate really what it means for me to play this music for you, and what my intention is and what the intention is behind it, which I think is in alignment with the spirit of Brother Ah. Brother Ah, who started this program so many years ago, and that we are continuing with Herb Taylor and Black Ink and myself. We're in Pledge Drive, Membership Drive. This is a chance for you to help us take care of business here so we can continue to stay on the air and serve you and be your station, your commercial free jazz and justice station. And the way you do that is we have a telephone number, 202-588-9739, or you can call, let's just do it that way, 202-588-9739, or you can go to the website, wpfwfm.org. And we even have a sustainer program where you can break up your contribution over monthly installments that could be more manageable for you. So, for instance, $120 would be $10 a month. And that just makes it easy and, in certain respects, maybe less painful sometimes for some people than something that you give all at once. And we have a number of gifts for those people that are interested and able to contribute $100 or more. We have the Black August Black Liberation Digipack. We've got the Ambrose Lane Never Again for White Men Only Digipack out of the Pacifica archives. And what else? WPFW goes on the air first broadcast MP3, which you can get that at $50 or more. But the real gift that you get is the contributions that we make, the volunteering that we do here at the station for you. And already my mouth is dry, and you can hear in my voice, I have a little congestion, you know, a little health, minor health, you know, challenges right now, but nothing that would stop me from coming in here to do what I gotta do. And certainly I hope nothing will stop you from doing what we need you to do and what you need to do to keep us on the air, and that is to contribute. Be one of the givers. You know, we all are givers and takers in this life, and right now there's an opportunity for you to be a giver and to show some appreciation at any amount that you feel comfortable. I appreciate you. We appreciate you. We wouldn't ask if it wasn't necessary, and the beautiful thing about it, by it being necessary, means we have to be accountable to you, and we can have the kind of great station that we have that is commercial free, that represents this music that is so important in really projecting something intelligent, something constructive, something that stands as a testimony to the genius of our people, and something that can elevate our mood and help empower us internally to deal with all those negative forces that are external. So if that means something to you, which I think it does and certainly should and means something to me, then I would ask that you go to the phone, make a contribution, 202-588-9739, or go to the website wpfwfm.org and make a contribution there. We're going to go to our next featured artist, somebody very special to many people in this area and certainly to myself and my family. Take a listen.

0: All right, Gil Scott-Heron is that jazz from the recording Reflections. And that was Gil Scott-Heron on vocals, Robert Gordon on bass, Kenny Powell on the drums, Ed Brady guitar, Glenn Turner on piano, electric piano, and synthesizer. Before that, we heard Leon Thomas, Shape Your Mind to Die from Blues and the Soulful Truth. And Leon Thomas there on vocals, again, a number of people on there, and you can get this playlist later tonight on Facebook at Jazz and Justice with Brother Craig. Before Leon Thomas, we heard McCoy Tyner, Celestial Chant, from his recording Trident, with McCoy Tyner on the piano and harpsichord, Ron Carter on bass, and Elvin Jones on the drums. And of course, before that, Doug Carn, his rendition of the Earth, Wind, and Fire piece, Mighty Mighty, from his recording Adam's Apple, with Doug Carn on piano and electric piano there. Again, a number of other people, I should say, who else we got? Calvin Keys on the guitar, Ronnie Laws on tenor and soprano, Joyce Green and John Connor on the vocals, and again, a number of other people. And before that, we heard Reginald Cinci, Fragility of Existence, from his latest recording, Mosaic. Reginald Cinci on trombone, Imani Grace Cooper on vocals, Brian Settles on tenor, Alan Johnson piano, Herman Burney on the bass, and Lenny Robinson on the drums. So you're all up to date. Now you know what you have been listening to. And this is Brother Oz Collectors. I'm Brother Craig, your host until 10. You know, have a little congestion. Hope that doesn't bother you any. I'm not going to let it bother me. I came in here anyway, and I'm going to keep on playing the music and inviting you to renew your membership or become a member. We have $590 to go. Like I was explaining earlier, our goal for this show has been reduced from the usual $1,500 to just $590. And normally, we would, during these 2 hours, probably reach around $1,000 on average. So we need some action in that regard, or, you know, we have different audiences here at WPFW. We have the old school soul and funk audience. We have the blues audience. We have the, you know, African and so-called world music audience, reggae audience. We have the house music audience. We have the public affairs audience. Each one of these audiences have their preferences, and sometimes WPFW is a place where they interact only because of one of those things. And so it's interesting to see if the jazz loving audience will, how it compares, you know, to the other audiences. Because frankly, from a management standpoint, numbers are numbers, and management must look at numbers. And I'm just want to keep it real to you, and I don't want you to be surprised, you know, if some changes happen in light of the fact that there has been underperformance for certain shows, including Brother Oz Collectors. So for those who have given in the past, thank you, because that has brought us this far. And if we are going to continue, then we need new and renewing members right now. The number to dial is 202-588-9739. 202-588-9739. Don't have to wait. You can just do that right now and make a contribution of whatever amount you feel comfortable, and even take advantage of our sustainer program if that makes things more manageable for you. And then you can go to the website, WPFWFM.org, and you can make a contribution there. You know, one of the reasons that I volunteer here at the station is kind of tied into Gil Scott-Heron. You know, Gil Scott-Heron as an artist really was one of my heroes as a kid and a teenager coming up, because he was able to combine this political consciousness and messages and the liberation movement together with music, reggae, jazz, soul music. And that's what volunteering at WPFW has really provided me, a way that I can, in my own way, also combine those facets of culture and politics that have meant so much to me and that are reflected in one of my heroes, Gil Scott-Heron. And if that resonates with you, then I would invite you to make that phone call and renew your membership or become a new member to WPFW. 202-588-9739 is the number to dial, or WPFWFM.org. We're almost at the 1 hour mark. It's 8:51. 9 minutes, we will have been here for 1 hour. And, you know, not a single person has contributed, made a phone call, made a pledge. And so whatever you might think in your mind numerically, that speaks to the support that this program has. And if it's accurate, then so be it. If it's inaccurate, then I would ask you to, you know, reflect what is accurate. What does WPFW mean to you? What does Brother Oz Collectors mean to you? You know, for me, of course, I used to listen to Brother Oz around the dinner table with my kids. It was an opportunity for my children to hear someone speak about the music, somebody that would play the music, and it made the music interesting to them, which is a blessing when you can have your young children tuned in to Errol Garner and McCoy Tyner and Thelonious Monk, Coltrane, and the other great minds and talented geniuses that are part of this music. As opposed to, or really, let's face it, you know, in conjunction with some of the, you know, less constructive music that they had opportunity to hear out there in the world. So this is something that I think is important to families. But that's just me. That's why I contributed. What is your reason for wanting to contribute? And really, what could be your reason to not contribute anything at all? I don't know. 202-588-9739. All we can say is we appreciate you. We love you. We believe in you. And certainly I do. That's why I came in. Until you show me otherwise, I'm going to keep coming in and keep doing it and doing it the best that I can. So we're going to go to a short message. We'll be back with more music to enlighten your mind, to uplift your spirit, to strengthen your soul. I would love to thank somebody over the air by name or anonymously for being the first person to contribute. And certainly if you do, you have an opportunity to leave a message, a note, so to speak, with the message about the show, about the station, about what you would like to hear. All of that is valuable and well-received information. So let's go to a short message and then we'll be back with some more music.
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All right, Charles Mingus, Goodbye Pork Pie Hat from Mingus Aum. Song that always reminds me of the time when my wife was pregnant with my second son. And I was drawn to this particular album and that particular piece, which I don't think I've ever played on Brother Oz Collectors. And as some of you know who have been listening lately, is I have spent the last several shows featuring music from artists that I have never ever played before, trying to expand what is covered during the time that I'm here. We are in a pledge drive, a membership drive. This is where we invite you to renew your membership or become a member to support this commercial free jazz and justice station. This is your station. We don't belong and not funded and not controlled by the government, by corporations, by ads, by the military industrial intelligence complex. No, just you. And so you are as important to us as those forces are important to commercial radio. So we appreciate you. And we get up every day, spend hours and time and money and energy to put together something for you, something that we can be proud of and something that can have an effect. And I always believe that this music is a powerful tool for transforming our lives. And I've always believed in its magic, really. It taps into our most constructive thoughts and beliefs. It gives us a positive kind of perspective on a reality, something that, you know, people would pay hundreds of dollars to be inspired or to get rid of stress and that type of thing. And it can be found here. And so by listening to this kind of music, we can sort of reprogram our minds and sustain a positive, enlightened, and healing and joyful perspective, which is important in these times that we're in particular. So this music is here for you. It lives on in the archives for whenever you want to stream it, for at least 2 weeks anyway. And it's a vibration to kind of shift your mindset, help you improve your life. I want to continue with the music. I want to thank some people that have stepped forward who have decided that this station and this program means enough to them that they would contribute an amount comfortable to them to keep it on the air and keep it going. And you know, all of us need to really take our hats off to these individuals, as we should also to the individuals that have given in the past, and say thank you for keeping things going for all of us. And we're not done yet. I want to thank Gabriella from Washington, D.C. Thank you for your contribution during Brother Oz Collectors Next Generation in Sound. Thank you, Mary in Fort Washington. That's Mary in Fort Washington, Maryland. And also Victor. Is this the Victor that I know? I mean, come on. Victor from Washington, D.C. Thank you, Brother Craig. As always, keep up the good work and good music. And thank you, WPFW. So three people have gone to the phones or gone to the website, have made a contribution. And that is what all the rest of us need to do. The number to call is 202-588-9739. 202-588-9739. Or WPFWFM.org. We have $200 to go, something that is very manageable. And of course, I would hope that we would go beyond that, because of course, this goal that we have tonight is really as low as it is, only because this show collectively has underperformed. And so it's a way of lowering our goal to give us an opportunity to reach it, so that when this membership drive is over and an evaluation is done, a decision can be made as far as the viability. And I'm just, you know, I'm just telling you how it is, you know. Nobody
needs to tell me, you know, how great and wonderful and special my wife is. I know that better than anybody. Or my children, I know that better than anybody. And I don't think I need to tell you what this show means to you or what this music means to you or what this station means to you. You know that better than anybody. And so we just need you to show it right now by going to the phone or the website and making a contribution. 202-588-9739 or WPFWFM.org is where you can make your contribution. I appreciate you. I don't want to keep talking. You can hear my voice. I have a little congestion, and of course, we're not even allowed to have anything to drink in here. So I'm limited in what I can do. I have more music to play than what I have time to do it, but we're going to do the best we can and try to fit it all in. Kind of things are kind of chill and mellow right now. We are going to pick it up, but not right away. 202-588-9739, WPFWFM.org. The station means something to you. The music means something to you. This show means something to you and your family. We are asking you to kind of put some money, whatever amount you're comfortable with, on the line, and so that we can keep this thing going. All right. You know.

Alice Coltrane, Taria and Ramakrishna from Patah, the El Daoud. Alice Coltrane there playing that beautiful piano, Ron Carter on the bass, Ben Riley on the drums, and Chuck Stewart shaking those bells. And want to thank Kathleen E. from Washington, D.C. Thank you. And Kathleen has a message. She used this opportunity to talk to y'all. And I'm going to tell her what I'm going to tell you all what she said. She said, I'd like to challenge all who first heard WPFW because their parents listened to it to make a pledge during this summer drive. So, hey, if you know about WPFW because your parents listened, then Kathleen is calling you out to say, come on, let's step up, come forward, join the family, be a part of this loving community of enlightened individuals that appreciate independent political analysis and the greatest musical, cultural creation that has come from the genius of our people. And the way that you do that is by dialing 202-588-9739 to make a contribution, or go to the website WPFWFM.org. We have $75 left to reach this goal. And this goal is a goal, like I've been saying, that is really less than half or approximately a third of what it would normally be. And so that just makes it that more imperative that we reach and surpass it to show management that

that the show can demonstrate that it does have enough support to warrant a renewal of the program during this next season. So that's where things are, y'all. Okay, so I know WPFW means something to you. That's why you're tuned in. I don't want to talk. You know me. Normally, I talk a little bit every 30 minutes just to tell you about the music. And during these pledge drives, these membership drives, I have to talk so much, which is out of character of the show and out of my character, because I really want to put the music first. So there's already some things that I'm not going to be able to play. I'm gonna even tell you what I'm not going to play. I'm not going to play this Miles Davis that I wanted to play. It's just too long, and I really wanted to play it tonight because I don't play enough Miles Davis. I accept that. I know that. I criticize myself for that, and I wanted to get it in tonight, but, you know, I'm not going to get it in. But maybe some other time. But I do have some other exciting music to play for you. So you can get this playlist on Facebook at Jazz Injustice with Brother Craig later tonight. And I'll have it there with the artists, the songs, the albums, and the labels, as well as the side musicians and their instruments. We're going to go to a very special piece. I hope you enjoy. Then we're going to pick up the pace a little bit and go out swinging. I need you to go to your phones, 202-588-9739, or go to the website, wpfwfm.org. 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

All right. I just had to give you a taste of that Miles Davis that we don't have time to hear. So next time I get a chance, we'll get back into it. So again, I want to thank Gabriella from D.C., Mary from D.C., or from Fort Washington, Victor from D.C., Kathleen from D.C., and I want to thank you in the next 20 minutes for coming through for WPFW, for your station, your commercial-free Jazz and Justice station, because commercial-free Jazz and Justice means something to you in your life. 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The number to call is 202-588-9739. We have $75 to go to reach the goal, and of course, we need to surpass it. But 202-588-9739 is the number to call, or go to the website wpfwfm.org and make your contribution there. 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I wanted to bring it up a little, and I wanted to play this gentleman, who again is one of our iconic contributors with a very dedicated fan base. I don't get a chance to play as much as I would like to, so we're going to do that while you go to the phone, 202-588-9739 or WPFWFM.org.

All right, Cannonball and Nat Adderley up and at it from Accent on Africa. And we're going to continue with another gentleman. I don't always get a chance to play, but I always love to do it when I do have the chance because just the soulful nature. And again, we have $75 to go, so hey, you know, we're not done yet. 202-588-9739, or go to the website wpfwfm.org. We're counting on you the way that you count on us. You turn on the dial, you know we're there, and you know what you're going to get, something good. And so we're counting on you to do what you need to do to keep us going. 202-588-9739 is the number to call, or go to the website wpfwfm.org to renew your membership or become a member of this constructive, positive, intelligent, loving community of listener sponsors. Gene Ammons.

Oh yeah, Gene Ammons, Jug Eyes from the recording Black Cat. And hate to talk over it, but we still stuck at $75 to go. This is our diminished goal that we have been given tonight that we must reach, and to put us in any kind of proximity to a good standing with the station. So I'm just going to tell you, like you're grown and I'm grown, that the number to call is 202-588-9739. 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Do what you can if it means something to you. And if not, hey, we can all deal with the consequences and won't have a choice anyway. I love you. I appreciate you. I know up next is Black Star Radio and DJ Underdog. 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

All right, stay tuned for Black Star Radio with DJ Underdog. I want to thank Paul out of McLean, Virginia. All right, Green Method for bringing us to our goal. So let's thank Gabriella, Mary, Victor, Kathleen, and Paul for keeping us going. All right.

0: There is no greater force in this whole world than an idea whose time has arrived. An idea whose time has arrived. And that idea, ladies and gentlemen, is black consciousness, which is going to free the black man from the shackles of white imperialism, white slavery, white oppression. Power!
1: Black consciousness movement was the best thing that ever happened to us because it took away the brainwashing of that apartheid was instilling in our minds through the education, the so-called Bantu education that they were giving us in schools.
2: The main aim actually in developing black consciousness as an ideology now was to try to make people be proud of themselves, proud of their color. For quite a number of years, the main aim of blacks was to try to become whites, which is physically impossible and psychologically frustrating.

0: A great deal has been said about the threat that black consciousness movements pose, but surely they also have cultural affiliations and activities?
1: Oh yes, they've got drama association, and the drama associations get together. They have all sorts of plays, rather activistic plays, and they have all sorts of poetry readings and so on, but I can give you an example.
2: Why big things are going on to find land there?
3: Fambo, I beg you listen me. I beg you open your ears for any waiting that they say. Waiting that they talk. Na serious talk that they talk. Go. No bit langa here speaking. Listen. In this world we deal. Member say ya, one day go come, when we all go. Before long, we go meet Mama Godo. When we dey meet Mama Godo, tell me, waiting, you go say.
4: Every day is a constant revelation, because today I realize that some things that I thought was so, is not so, so.
5: We are brought to you, officer. You want gun eye?
6: 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Gun too hot for eye.
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Back in the lab once again, WPFW 89.3 FM. Shout out to Brother Oz Collective and Brother Craig, man, once again. As we round third base in the second half of our pledge drive, WPFW is one of the few places left where music, history, politics, culture, the elders, the young, the organizers, the musicians, the gardeners, the artists, the voices of the city can exist without somebody trying to tell you that it fits neatly into an algorithm or tries to silence you. Yeah, man. 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You're supporting a living archive up here. And I want to shout out to all the people that just, I'm looking at the numbers, at all the brothers and sisters that donated to Brother Oz Collective. And that's amazing, man. Round of applause for you all. I'm seeing Upper Marlboro, I'm seeing Silver Spring, I'm seeing McLean, VA, I'm seeing DC. I'm even seeing Brooklyn, New York, man, with $500, man. Much respect, much respect. Whatever you can give matters. $5, $10, $20, $50, and $100, it doesn't matter. There's no amount too small when a community is moving together. Yeah, man, shoes off. Black Star Radio, more to come. We are here. Yo, Shaggy. Fun, we make you my fun. Ori, Shara, you. Agu, Agu, me.

0: This is Amadou from Mali. I'm listening on Black Star Radio. Please play music from Mali, Salif Keita and my cousin Oumou Sangaré. Please play the music of Oumou Sangaré. She's my cousin and my good friend Salif Keita. Thank you very much.
1: Big shout out to Aquatic Gardener. My brother,

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0: today was unreal. We jammed in a studio and we drank coconut water, and it was just like a dream.
1: Oh, man, Donna and Alden out of Brazil, man. Big up, big up, big up. New music got handed to me while I was on a train coming from New York, man. So, you know, I'm in the Brazil mood right now, and we got more to talk about tonight, man. Let me tell you, family, we've been traveling from Brazil for the last few records, following the percussion as usual, following the jazz, following the memory, following the rhythms, and part of what makes WPFW important is that the music carries memory, the music carries history. All right, these rhythms survived. All right, so you know, WPFW only exists because the listeners support it, and we're on our way in round two right now. We're in round two of the pledge drive, which is so important, man. A lot of these songs you cannot Shazam, so feel free to call 202-588-0893, and I'll give you the playlist over the radio if it's not coming up. Yeah, man, it's the final night of the pledge drive. Whatever you can give, give it tonight to Black Star Radio or WPFW. 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Again, it's the final night of Pledge Drive. Whatever you can give, give it tonight. Help us keep these rhythms. Help us keep these stories, these connections moving through Washington, D.C. and everywhere else in between. Yeah, man. We love you up here, man, and we know that WPFW listeners don't rock with the colonial bondage. Kez Namdi, out of Skyline Levels, Jamaica. Check this. You don't know this one.

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1: Peace family, this is Diallo Sumbri, aka 901, first African American tourism ambassador for Ghana to the U.S., president and CEO of the Adinkra Group, and author of A Smart Ghana Repatriation Guide. 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Peace.

all of us, and it's a pleasure to have him here. It's definitely a pleasure to bring him out to all of you. Without any further shenanigans, please give it up for Saul Williams.

Whereas breakbeats have been the missing link connecting the diasporic community to its drum-woven past. Whereas the quantized drum has allowed the whirling mathematicians to calculate the ever-changing distance between rock and stardom. We do hereby declare reality unkept by the changing standards of dialogue. Statements such as keep it real, especially when punctuating or anticipating modes of ultra-violence inflicted psychologically or physically, were hence actualized. Studies show that when a given norm is changed in the face of the unchanging, the remaining contradictions will parallel the truth. Equate rhyme with reason, sun with season. Reject mediocrity. Your current frequencies of understanding outweigh that which has been given for you to understand. The current standard is the equivalent of an adolescent form of symptoms that could not properly mature on a diet of applesauce and crushed pears. Light years are interchangeable with years of living in darkness. The role of darkness is not to be seen as or equated with ignorance, but with the unknown and the mysteries of the unseen. Thus, in the name of Robeson, Godson, Hurston, Akhenaten, Hatshepsut, Blackfoot, Helen, Benin, Kahlo, Kali, the Three Marias, Tara, Lilith, Lord, Whitman, Baldwin, Ginsburg, Kaufman, Lumumba, Gandhi, 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We claim

determining the future at this very moment. We know that the heart is the philosopher's stone. Our music is our alchemy. We stand as the manifested equivalent of 3 buckets of water and a handful of minerals, thus realizing

carpentry, crafts, love, and love. We enlist every instrument, acoustic, electronic, every so-called gender, race, sexual preference, every person as beings of sound to acknowledge their responsibility to any utterance unaimed will be disclaimed, will be maimed, two rappers slain.

Hack into dietary sustenance, tradition verse breath. Hack into comfort, compliance, hack into the rebellious gene, hack into doctrine, capitalism in relation to slavery. Hack into the history of the bank. Is beating the odds, a mere act of joining the winning team. Hacking the desperation and loneliness, the history of community in the marketplace. Hacking the land rights and ownership. Hacking the business law, proprietorship. Hacking to ambition and greed. Hacking the forms of government, systems of control, the relation to suffering and sufferance. Hacking the faith and morality, the treatment of one faith towards another. Hacking the masculinity, femininity, sexuality, what is taught, what is felt, what is learned, what is shared. Hacking the God, stories of creation, serpents and eggs. Hacking the nature, biodynamics, biodiversity, cycles and seasons. Hacking the time, calendars, Descartes, its relationship to doubt. Is it wired to fear, the notion of control, the space-time continuum, the force of gravity, whether the opposite of gravity is freedom. Hacking the freedom, power, responsibility, justice, the Bill of Rights, hacking the coincidence, the summer of 68, the 27 club, number of people with Facebook profiles, people who choose to share, people who share too much, people who seem lonely, people want to connect, people want to uplift, people need uplifting, hacking the self-help, self-sufficiency and self-indulgence, hacking the crazy, hacking the lunatic, hacking the star, hacking the infamous, notorious, the effects of the construct of poverty on the psyche, the effects of the construct of race, the victims that survive. There is a panel marked survival, three simple copper wires coiled round an orb. Hacking the orbit, equatorial landmines, useful and precious metals, coated as cotton. Hacking the hazardous nuclear, blue clear, industrial digital, hacking the code. Use your instrument as metaphor, harness your craft. Hacking to the mainframe, dismantle definition, dogma and duty. Hacking the destiny, hacking the dream, subtext and subconscious. Hacking the heart, cardio, Congo, blood rich in oil. Hacking the suffering and despair. Hacking to the unfair advantages of those lucky enough to be born into one family or another, into one condition or another. Hacking to the circumstantial evidence that proves the obvious and wakes the oblivious. Hacking to birthright, bloodlines, royal and tainted. Hacking to superstition, old wives' tales, the rituals of the shaman. Hacking to DNA, chemistry, the pharmaceutical industry, the modern-day rape of the forest. Hacking to the coiling serpent, the time it takes for modern man to determine whether ancient women were foolish or not. Hack into the database. Hack into the panel mark survival. Hack into celebrity. Hack into the cultural development of taste. Hack into violence, fear, and ignorance. How are they linked?

Salam alaikum. Big up DJ Underdog. Big up all of Africa. Big up Senegal. The Gambia. Casamas. All my people. One.

Yes, yes. Delroy Wilson. Legendary music. Black Star Radio, WPFW 89.3 FM. Yeah, man. Once again, we are in the thick of pledge drive, round two. Goals have been met. Give thanks for life. Give thanks for the PFW crew out there. $100 left on my menu. $100 left to chop down. Before I move forward, there's one listener out there in particular I need to address. And I need to say this because it's very important. Let me say this. I need to address something that happened last week. Funny thing is, an individual texted me in October and I never saw the message. A listener. And I never saw the message. I don't know how. I don't know why. Very rude message. And if you're listening, this is for you, because I know you're listening. He suggested that I speak less on the radio. Speak less. You know? And I know that criticism is part of radio, and I understand that. But I thought about it, you know? I actually thought about it, and especially because some of what I was speaking out about, and what I usually speak out, is Black consciousness, it's culture, it's history, it's the meaning behind the music, and all those things. And I realized something. I realized that I'm not interested. I'm not interested in separating the music from the consciousness that produced it. Not gonna happen, brethren. Not gonna happen. Tune out. These records didn't fall out of the sky. Reggae, jazz, soul, African music, revolutionary music. Especially when I know there are people, there's conditions, there's philosophies, there's struggles and histories inside these sounds. It's no way. So when I speak about those things, I'm not interrupting the music, especially the music I play. I'm participating in, as some say, the tradition that gave the music meaning. All right? These records don't fall out the sky. You know, he probably enjoyed the music so much that he's like, oh, why are you talking so much? You know, but there are plenty of places where you can hear uninterrupted playlists. Plenty of places in the algorithm where you can hear it. You know? And you know, what really upsets me is that I know there's people out there that need to hear certain things, especially when it relates to ways and actions of eating, gardening. You'd be surprised how many people came up to me at an event I did recently, and they were like, appreciate the knowledge about farming, appreciate the knowledge about, you know, composting in the hood. You see, don't ever tell me to silence myself. It's when I know people out here, let me tell you, I'm in the field, I'm in the street. I ride bikes. I don't get in no car, and you know, people will see me. I'm vulnerable. I'm out here. And when I get somebody that stops me when I'm, you know, coming down the road or and they say thank you, it doesn't mean anything that somebody tells me to be silent. There are algorithms that will play records for you all night long with no talk. This is community radio. And the word community is even overrated. I'm tired of that word too. You know, there's a human being behind this microphone for a reason. Get your own show.
And particularly when we're talking about black consciousness, I'm never going to accept the idea that most appropriate all that we do. Don't talk to me about Jah Rastafari and all this other stuff, brethren. You not Rasta. Don't talk to me about, you know, all these words. Man, listen, man. You should see that, man, listen. You don't have to agree with me. You don't have to agree with anything I say. You don't have to even like everything I say. But Black Star Radio is going to remain a place where we listen deeply, where we ask questions, where we connect with music history, and where Black thought is allowed to take some space. Everybody talking about safe space. Safe space, yeah, yeah, yeah. I heard the criticism and I considered it. I actually considered it. I gave you grace. And I'm still here. Now back to the music.

0: tight, hold tight, hold tight. Deep Haitian voodoo, deep lineage behind this, man. My brother, who I got on the line right now?
1: Oh, this is Brother Dean. Man.
0: Brother Dean, much respect. You on your Dean, Brother Dean.
1: Hey, that's what I like to say sometimes, man.
0: Oh, yeah.
1: Hey, you know, I ran into a gentleman who named Marvin, man, at a grocery store. He told me, I was listening to you on a Monday. He was like, you listening to DJ Underdog? I said, yeah. He said, oh, man, I call him up all the time. His name Brother Marvin. I don't know if you know him.
0: Yeah, yeah, I know Marvin. Respect.
1: Oh, yeah. So, what you were saying, brother, I just really appreciate what you do every Monday. I wish you was on maybe two or three other days a week. But I know you got a life, too.
0: Respect.
1: And I got in the gardening this year. Me and my wife, we started gardening. We growing stuff. We harvesting good stuff.
0: Hold on.
1: Man.
0: I got to give you a round of applause, man. I was just talking about that, brother. Much respect, man. Yeah. What you gardening, man? That's beautiful to hear.
1: So we got a lot, man. We got cucumbers going. We got peppers. We got collards. We got, some tomatoes, okra.
0: Respect, respect.
1: And, yeah, so a couple other little things, a couple of herbs. We got some basil. But we got two raised beds, but we're going harder next year, man. We're going to do fruit, man. I'm going to do a fruit tree. And, and my sister, she gardens like crazy. She's all over the city. She's in the city. I'm actually in PG County. But, man, she is everywhere gardening with all the different collectors, all the black farms, man. She's getting kind of like a name for herself. She actually throwing wild flowers and stuff now and selling bouquets. And
0: wow, beautiful.
1: And vegetables. And she's at some farmer's market they do over in Largo every Saturday. Every other Saturday now, selling her stuff. So, yeah. But, man, we just love you, man, and we just appreciate you. And just don't ever stop, man. Keep going harder. You enlighten me. I like to say I read and pay attention. But, brother, you bring so much stuff from the diaspora.
0: Respect.
1: So many places and reaches I never had been exposed to, man. So, you know.
0: Yeah.
1: So.
0: You'd be surprised, man. I got a text from somebody. He said, bro, you talk too much. You talk too much, you know.
1: That's insane.
0: Real disrespectful. Let me read this to you. He said, to be honest, it's a little immature and self-centered. I'm like, come on, man.
1: Oh, my gosh, man. And like, he literally wants you to be an automatron or robot and just like, just play music and be quiet and just, I mean, what is that going to do for the people if there's no context behind the music for people who, especially for the people who don't have their eyes open? We need that, you know, because we listen and it sound good, but it's so much more, man. When you go in and talking about, you go back. I remember when you were doing on a Senegalese jazz artist, and you were going back and listening to stuff from Benin. And
0: respect.
1: I just didn't even know they had, I mean, it's really ignorant of me to not think they had great music and legends of music, but I just had never heard of them. So,
0: Yeah, man.
1: It's disrespectful what he said, and
0: yeah, I had to sit with it for a minute. He actually thought about it. I was trying to reason with the brother and give him some grace, but actually, nah, man, no. You know,
1: there's no vanity in what you're doing, brother. Don't think it. Don't even start questioning. But that's a little devil, the little seed that you plant. He plants, and then next thing you know, you operating differently. And no, man. But I wish the brother would never show his face to you, I guess, and just say, like, man, that's crazy, you know?
0: Yeah.
1: And like you said, get your own show. What you doing for the people? What you out here doing for the community? And what you said about that word community is, like, it's so cliche now. I love what you said with that. I was like,
0: I got a list of words, man. I got a list. I'm about to... Hold on, man. You know what? When you get off the line, I'm going to talk about this list.
1: Okay. Yeah. You should do that. You got to put out a book about the words you need to change. You might even start coming up with our own vocabulary, new words in the language, because some of them they've lost their meaning. They've lost their way, as you said.
0: Right.
1: But
0: respect.
1: Thank you, bro. I don't want to hold you. I know you got people that want to pledge, man. So today is your last day pledging, or today's the last day WPMW, the whole pledge drive?
0: I think we usually get 2 weeks, and I mean, I met my goal last week, actually, so whatever people are contributing now is just another blessing, man. I mean, you know, we really meeting our goals up here, and that's what matters. We're going to be up here for a while, you know,
1: that's
0: so.
1: That's what matters, man. I missed that meeting on June 13th. I need to be at the next meeting, man, and start pitching in, doing something. I feel like real selfish, you know, like, man, I got, I have something for the station, you know, even if it's answer phones, but I'm going to make sure I try to make the next one and get up there. So,
0: Yeah, man, respect me. I'm going to start coming out to the meetings more, man. My schedule freeing up more. So I might, you know, we can cross paths and build in person.
1: Yes. I appreciate that. And I definitely going to look out. I heard it was an event over there in the city at the last week. The sister was online talking about it. I missed that one. But next time you're doing something in the community, I'm going to make sure I pull up, man.
0: Much respect.
1: And just introduce myself. So thanks, bro.
0: All right, brother. Let the people know your name one more time, man. Where you calling from?
1: Oh, yeah. Dean Martin. I'm calling from Myrtle Beach right now, but I live in Triple Hills.
0: All right, brother. Yeah. Respect, man. Thank you for listening, man. Right. Staying up this late.
1: All right. Peace.
0: All right. Okay. Peace to you, man. Shout out to brother Dean, man. You know, out there on the road. You know, appreciate the energy, man. You know, really important because, you know, confirmation, you know. A few people called a minute ago, but, you know, they was cussing, so, you know, I couldn't get them on. But I deeply appreciate that. You know, I don't need everybody to agree with me. I don't need us to – I do need us to understand that this microphone is not here just to announce song titles. we're here to exchange ideas, you know. We're here to preserve memory, as I keep saying, you know, and really challenge each other and connect the music to the lives that were created, you know. Oftentimes, you know, we get erased, you know. It's tragic. And you get erased and then, you know, your body parts and your artifacts end up in Britain in a museum, and they charge people to come see you, you know. They charge people to come look at your body wrapped in cloth and mummified, you know, and they eat your body parts and all these things, man. It's wicked. It's wicked. You know, I tell you, you know, it's a wicked thing. And then they don't even want to give you a mask back. You know, bring the Benin mask back. You know what I'm saying? So I can go on and on. I can challenge that too, you know. So, you know, shout out to the brother that called. I hear you. And to everybody listening, the supporters, even the critics, you know. Everybody, stay with me, you know. Just stay with me. We're building something together tonight and onward, you know. And let's talk about these words, you know, because, you know, I had a conversation with Sister Najwa over there at Sustained 8, you know what I'm saying? And we were talking, and I created this list of words that I'm really getting tired of hearing, you know. First of all, the word community, you know. What is that, you know? A lot of people talking about community. You know, I want to talk about the language for a minute. And I'm going to talk for a minute because every generation develops its own vocabulary. And I swear that this era of therapy speech is everywhere. You know, drop a bomb for that. Where's my sound? You know, it's cool. You know, some of the words are very useful. Some of the concepts are even very useful. Some of the concepts even save lives, you know, and they generally help people understand in situations that they didn't have the language before. But, you know, as I've been told over the years, language is a sign of a new era. We're entering a new era. And I wonder if we reached a point where we have so much language for analyzing human relationships that sometimes we forget how to actually have one. And I'm gonna let these words sit with you. Here's my list right now. Gaslighting, trauma bond, safe space, breadcrumbing, community, emotionally unavailable, projection, deflection, minimization, validation, codependency, the emotional labor, somatic healing, shadow work, again, safe space, holding space, doing the work, naming your needs, you know, red flags. What else we got on this list? People say things like protecting my peace, or I don't have the capacity for this, or I'm doing the work. all these things, you know, these are interesting words now. But I definitely know for sure the word community has been distorted. And, you know, a lot of nonprofits out here are using that word to get grants. It's not funny. It's not funny. You know, your friend isn't always invalidating your lived experience. Sometimes they just disagree with you. You know what I mean? Like, I'm not gaslighting you. I just don't agree with you. You know, every argument is not gaslighting. Come on, man. Like, you know, everything that's difficult. You know, we had sliding boards that were made of metal. shout out with the T, made of metal. The sliding boards were made of metal, and the sliding board is difficult. You know, you got hurt, but then you kept it moving, you know? And every difficult relationship with anything is not a trauma bond. You know, every person who is affectionate in the beginning is not love bombing you. You know, these are interesting ways and actions of talking these days. And, you know, sometimes your peace needs protecting. You know, sometimes we're talking about two different things. You know, I don't have the capacity for this. Okay. But once upon a time, we just said, I really can't deal with this right now. You know what I mean? So, you know, what interests me in the language can sometimes create distance, you know? And I see the phones lighting up right now. But sometimes these things create a lot of distance. Instead of just saying, you hurt my feelings, we say, you violated a boundary and invalidated my experience or something like that, man. Instead of just saying, I miss you. You know what I mean? Yeah, we're tired of diagnosing these attachment styles, you know? And it's interesting. I know a lot of people feel the same way, especially around the word community, you know? So there's something very human about plain language. And, you know, maybe I write a book, like a little, you know, a little pamphlet, a little zine about plain language, you know? Saying things like, I was wrong, or that hurt, or I'm scared, or I love you. You know, those sentences used to work thousands of years ago, you know, so I'm not anti-therapy. You know, I've been to therapy before, and, you know, I'm not anti-healing or none of that. I'm just asking whether we can use the vocabulary without letting the vocabulary replace the humanity. Because it's a huge gap right now. Tell me how you feel. 202-588-0893. You know, sometimes healing is just learning how to talk to each other again. And wonder how this song from IET talks to you. Stay here.
2: Mati Fui.

Let me tell you, man. Let me tell you, man. Simbi Adezo. Not just the song title. Not just the song title. I repeat, not just the song title. The Water Spirit in Haitian Voodoo. Not just the song title. I'm telling you. Simbi belongs to the larger family of water. All right? And I'm just reading this verbatim right now. And nature. And associated with spirit whose roots trace back through the Congo. Tap into Simbi Andezo. Name is spelled S-M-I-B-I-A-N-D-E-Z-O. Powerful music as we round third base. 11:30, we got another half an hour left. Let me tell you, Thursday, August 13th at St. X, we will be holding an celebration for Von Benjamin's Earth Day. Stay here. I'm telling you. Beautiful people. Thursday, August 13th, a tribute to

0: New music from Sister Aaliyah from Sudan by way of Ethiopia. Let me tell you, the new album, the full album, just came out by Sister Aaliyah. It's called Zero, man. And let me tell you, man, it's a remarkable piece. It's a remarkable piece. It's going, I think this is going to be one of those ones, man. 15-track project really feels like an arrival of a new artist, you know, a new world that she's building. And, you know, she's got deep roots, man. Ethiopian mother, Egyptian father, or Kemetic fathers, you know, raised in Sudan. And, you know, she's really moving this language, this music, this East African connection is very, very strong, man. Again, it's Aaliyah, A-L-E-W-Y-A. That song was City of Symbols, and the album is called Zero, if you haven't Spotified it already. Let me tell you, man, big love going out to Ethiopia in general, man, tonight, you know, and my people from Addis, my people from Harar and Gondar and Bahir Dar, and yeah, all my people. Oh, you didn't know I could say it like that. I've been there, you know, I've been to Addis, man. Big up my people in Bole, all my family out there, all my people out at Ethiopia Skate, all my people in Lalibela, in Axum, and Debre Marcos, all my people, man. So, you know, we really salute you all out there. Where's my brother Mickey? Mickey, where you at, brother? Where you at, Mickey? Hold on, let me find Mickey real quick. Mickey, where are you, man?
1: This is Mickey from Addis Ababa, Ethiopia, representing Ethiopia skateboarding community here. Thank you, Underdog, for this opportunity. I just want to give a shout out to all the people of the world. It's a ginger tea, sun, and watermelon kind of morning here in Addis Ababa. And I've been sending a couple of music to Underdog. I just hope you enjoy. I want to give a shout out to the Park Studio Performance Arts Resource Center. Go check it out, PARC. Check out Ethiopia Skate and everything else we do. You'll find it on there. Stay tuned. One love.
0: Yeah, man. Big love to all my people across the horn, man. One more, and I say across the horn of Africa. Alkibulan. Another song from Aaliyah off the new album Zero. This song is called Eshi. Stay here. From Addis to Harar. The frequency is reaching you. Stay here, Black Star.

Let me tell you, you got to get that new Isa Lineage album. New reggae music produced by King Jammy himself out of Jamaica, man. The song was called A Rubber Dub or Two with the legendary Johnny Osborne. The album is called Rebel Daughter. Amazing, amazing record, man. Let me play one more from that album. Stay here. Black Star.

Yes, yes. Once again, new music from Aza Lineage, produced by King Jammy, the legendary. You got to say legendary when you say King Jammy. The album is called Rebel Daughter. When Time Allows, download it. Again, World of People, August 13th, this Thursday at St. X, will be celebrating the life and the works of Von Benjamin from Midnight, also known as Akai Becca. Shout out to Selectress Empress Aishiba, all the way from Yard, will be performing. And then Saturday, I'll be at St. X again with DJ Josh Sonic on the ones and twos, man. Okay, Africa, once again, man. One more out the way as we make our way out the studio for DJ Divine. One more for Midnight. You know this one. Stay here. Black Star.

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Who up, though? Shout out to my man, Reg, York, PA. Always on the check-in. Shout out to my man, Mike Guthrie, B. Moore. Always on the check-in every Monday night, top of the hour. Thank you for staying up. Thank you for waking up. Thank you for tuning in to Soulful House Sessions. 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

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We can do it. Come on, y'all. Make that pledge tonight. If you love WPFW, if you love Soulful House Sessions, if you love what I bring to you every Monday night going into your Tuesday morning, just make a pledge. That way I can get to this good music. All right, let me stay in the mix, y'all. I'll be back. Hold on.

jukebox, the home where dancers fiend. This is a new generation of house. This is a new

Yeah, DJ Divine, y'all. Yeah, this is my new track called Fuego off my new upcoming EP, Soulful House Sessions, up the dance floor to your radio.

got to give a shout out to Fran from Greenbelt, Maryland. Thank you for making a pledge of support. Appreciate you. Love the show. Gets me through my overnight shift every Tuesday morning. Yeah, everybody out there working on the overnight shift. Got to keep you up. Got to keep you up until you get off. Make a pledge of support right now, y'all. Once again, thank you, friend from Greenbelt, Maryland.

Yeah, also another track off the DJ Divine Soulful House Sessions EP called "God Bless This House." Can you feel it? Can you feel it, man? All right, top of the hour, the world famous Baby Powder Hour. 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

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Soulful House Sessions right here on your listener-supported radio station, WPFW 89.3 in the nation's capital. Who up, though? That's what I want to know. All right, I know I got 60 online listeners. I'm looking at the number right now. I need $65 to hit my goal. 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Get me over the goal. I crushed the goal last week. Gotta make goal this week. Yeah, edits, edits, edits. Yeah. And gotta be able to get there. Can't come up short. So this is the Baby Powder Hour. Get your baby powder ready. Make some space on the dance floor in your area. Also, you can text WPFWFM to 801-801 and follow the prompts. Yeah, we're about to make it fuego up in here, y'all. All right, once again, tell somebody to turn me on. You heard it here first. Make that pledge of support, y'all. Let's go.

0: take you back to the original beat. Shout out to my man DJ OG. The name of the track's called Victory. Put it in the background. Women beat their men. Once again, I need $65 to hit my goal tonight. $65. 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If you're listening right now, I'll get off the mic and we can just rock out for the next 49 minutes. Let's make those pledges, y'all.
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Let's go. Are we really happy here in this lonely game we play?

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Shout out to my man Louis Vega. Shout out to Lisa Fisher on this joint, man. Let's go.

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If you donate $2, I hit my goal. Let's go, y'all. Don't let me down. Love y'all. Coming up next, my man Vince Brown. He's got vinyl for you. The name of the show is called Expansions. Make that pledge, y'all. Make that pledge.

Yeah, Soulful House Sessions, y'all. Soulful House Sessions, DJ Divine, y'all. I got $65 to get in less than 7 minutes. Come on, I know I got 5 or 6 people that could donate $10 that's listening online right now. 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Also, if you have the WPFW radio app, click the gift box. Make sure you mention Soulful House Sessions. If you can't do it tonight, I think we have until Saturday. So let me hit my goal, y'all. I can't come up short. If you love what you're hearing, make a pledge tonight. If you can't do it tonight, do it tomorrow. All right, coming up next, my man Vince Brown. Name of the show is called Expansions. He's got vinyl for you. So keep it locked right here on your listener-supported radio station. Without you, we don't exist. All right, have a good week. Stay cool. Be here on time next Monday going into your Tuesday morning. From the dance floor to your radio, I'm out. Peace.

Hey, what's up, folks? It's your man, Vince Brown. You're in tune to Expansions. It is now exactly 2:26 in the a.m. Tuesday morning. That right there was Georgie Porgy by Toto featuring Cheryl Lynn. Brick, Ain't Gonna Hurt Nobody, Earth, Wind & Fire, On Your Face, and open everything up with Lonnie Liston Smith, Expansions. 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But like I said, the easiest, quickest way is to go online, all right? 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

Hey, hey, hey, what's up? What's up? What's up? It is now 3:22. This is Vince Brown, and it is Expansions every Tuesday from 2 until 5. All right, so let's go backwards and see what I played, all right? So that just there was Voices Inside of My Head, The Police. Before that was Sting, Without the Police, with Set Them Free. Patrice Rushen, Number One. Steve Arrington, Hall of Fame, Nobody Can Be You But You. Booker T and the MGs, Melting Pot, and Clear, Open Your Mind. All right, so we're gonna keep the music going, but at first, I'm gonna give you guys another reminder, and I'm gonna do it throughout the broadcast. 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All right, click on it, and it will take you through the process, which you have to do. All right. Having a few technical difficulties up in here, but we're going to keep on going with the music because good music prevails overall, right?

0: What's up, everybody? I'm back once again telling you folks about the Summer Pledge Drive happening now for the next, what, week, 2 weeks?
1: No, this is the final week.
0: Oh, this is the final week. So give what you can. If you can give it again, do it now, all right? Because WPFW gives so much to the community. You, the community, the listeners, the fans. Give back what you can. Keep WPFW on the air. All right. So again, you can do it as low as $10 a month, $20 a month, $30 a month, whatever you can do. It's going to help PFW stay on the air with all the great programming. So, yes, it is, man. It's a small writing. Yes, it is. Hang on 1 second, folks. We're having some technical difficulties here. You see another star?
1: Yeah.
0: Okay, look at the song before that. No, don't flip it over.
1: No, another star's on this side.
0: Right, and look right before it.
1: It says,
0: it's the second to the last song.
1: If it's magic. No, I'm
0: And
1: looking.
0: then after it was.
2: It starts right there, man.
0: It's that song. All right. There you go, man. I'm telling you, it's gonna be it.
1: Then the stars are the last one. So,
0: yeah, so it's gonna be that one. Yeah. All right, folks, we're back to some music on WPFW.

What's up, folks? Back again. That right there was Chicago with a remake of a Rufus song. Rufus featuring Chaka Khan, Street Player. Before that, Mandrill, Fence Walk. Fred Wesley and the JBs, Blow Your Head. Of course, that was Stevie Wonder, a double dose of Stevie as, and followed by Another Star. And open up with Black Ivory, Mainline. And I think before that, Lamont Dozier, the original version of Going Back to My Roots. Last week, I played the Odyssey version. This is the original 11-minute Lamont Dozier version of Going Back to My Roots. It is now 4:17. Coming up in 43 minutes will be Brother Jamil with his Morning Brew Yardbird Sweets Edition. So you're going to want to stay tuned for that. Once again, I'm going to remind you that we are in the Summer Pledge Drive. So give what you can. I say this all the time. I mean, for me, it's a matter of giving back or helping to, what's the word? Let me get it together. It's 4:17, so this is going to be a little, I have to shake a few things around in my head. Support. It's a great way to support the station and all that the station does. Community outreach, great programming, great interviews, and of course, great music. So speaking of great music, let's get back into some music right now. Let's do some OJs, all right?

Welcome back, folks. That right there was E-Man featuring Michael Moog. That is Caves of Altamira, which was originally done by Steely Dan. All right. There's your trivia for the morning. OJ's before that. I love music. I think I told you guys that already. Coming up at 5 a.m. will be Brother Jamil with his morning brew. The Yardbird Sweets edition. So you want to stay tuned for that. We're going to keep going with the music, but not before I remind you guys again that it is the Summer Pledge Drive, and you have a number of ways in which you can contribute. 1-800-222-9739, or of course, the easiest modern way of doing it, which is simply going to wpfwfm.org, find the little button that says donate, and do just that. Donate. Do what the button says. All right. So, yeah, I got about 23 more minutes left. I'm struggling here with a defunct turntable. It's hard enough, but when you're trying to do this with one turntable, you got to be kind of miraculous. And, well, I'm doing it in here. So we're going to get back into some music. I'm glad you people are being polite and being patient and all that other good stuff. It's going to be worth it. All right? So stay tuned for some more music on WPFW.

What's up, folks? That was Cool in the Gang with NT, at least part of it. That's about going to wrap it up for me. This is Vince Brown. You're in tune to Expansions. Each week, 2 until 5, 3 hours of musical exploration, all right? So coming up at 5 a.m. will be Brother Jamil with his morning brew, the Yardbird Sweets edition. So you want to stay tuned for that. I'm going to leave you guys with my theme song once again because it's such an important song. So here is Mr. Lonnie Liston Smith with Expansions. You've been in tune to Expansions on WPFW. And remember, it's the Summer Pledge Drive. So please give what you can. Keep the station going. And yeah, that's about going to do it for me. See you guys next week on WPFW Expansions.

Famillo Wosoke, Kinlik Beoga. I am that which walks with you through the torrential rains of life without getting wet. I am that which walks with you through the firestorm within, yet fire cannot burn me. I am that which walks with you through the winds of transformation, yet cannot be uprooted. I am the memory whose shoulders

Good morning, groovy people. 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Good morning, groovy people. 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

0: Beautiful there. McCoy Tyner, his version of the Duke Ellington Solitude. Yes, if it's 5:20 this morning, and it is. If it's Tuesday morning, and it surely is, then this must be the Yardbird Suites edition of the Morning Brew. I've got to be Brother Jamil. Thank you for joining me this morning. Let's stay together for these next few hours and enjoy the good music, the good information, the great inspiration. We're in a special, special time of year. So scoot a little closer. I need to tell you this. This summer pledge drive is right here with us. And our pledge drive is based on the theme and narrative, reimagining the Black liberation movement through our collective humanity in honor of Black August. There's a lot going on, a lot to unpack there. We're going to get back to the music, but I need to remind you of how you can become involved. We said yesterday on Make It Plain with the Reverend Mark A. Thompson, everybody over there, get on up. Everybody right there, get into it. Everybody over there, get involved. Get involved, get involved. We are doing what we do in the spirit. Of Black liberation through our collective humanity in honor of Black August. We dedicate this pledge drive, of course, to our recent ancestor, WPFW's first program director, the inaugural program director here at WPFW, Young Lord and Black Panther, Denise Oliver Velez, an immensely creative, scholarly, bold, and revolutionary woman. Now, programmatically, WPFW remains committed to the radically liberatory vision that Denise held for the station and imparted through music and message. 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Unapologetically emancipatory, people-centered, independent media. 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And you can make sure that you do the right thing. Why? Because WPFW has stood, as the young folks say, 10 toes down and handled our business for 49 years. 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You've been able to hear jazz and justice. You've been able to become a part of the process where we comfort the afflicted. And we sure enough afflict the unrighteously comfortable. We do the things that need to be done in radio, and we do them with relish, with brio, with panache. 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And that's why we thank you for entrusting us for so many years with your radio options. 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So that's good news. This morning, 202-588-9739, 800-222-9739. Simple thing we're going to do this morning. We'll take our goal, and it's really simple. It's just $3,000. What we're going to do, we'll divide it. If we have 30 individuals who will make a donation of $100 this morning or more, then we can do it. But it's even easier than that. If we have just 30 individuals who give $10 a month, that's $2.50 a week. That's less than one half of a cup of coffee per week. Now, somebody among you, I'm sure, could just stroke a check or make a transaction and give the whole $3,000. Please feel free to do that here at the Yardbird Suites edition of the Morning Brew. Just or call the operator and tell them I want to support Yardbird Suites with Brother Jamil. 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We are getting back to the music because the summer fundraising drive is one of our key and most joyous times of the year. So let's get started. Let's get back to the music. And we wonder what's going on. Well, you don't have to wonder too long. What's going on here, rendered by Monty Alexander. This is the Marvin Gaye classic. 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

WPFW, doing what we do here early in the morning on the Yardbirds Sweet Edition of the Morning Brew. That's Clifford Brown and Max Roach, the quintet. Sandu, classic beyond any question. 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But you can do it right now, 1-800-222-9739. 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Ho, ho, ho. 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We are WPFW and we are Jazz and Justice Radio. I want to recognize one of our donors in from, oh my, this is quite some distance. This is all the way uptown in Northwest Washington. We've got a friend up in Northwest Washington. They're starting us off with a generous pledge of support. We thank you for being a friend of WPFW, and we certainly welcome you to do the same. There are just 28 more of us who need to do this at $10 per month or more. If you have a pledge amount of more or less than that, please let us know. No amount is too small, and you know that no amount is too large. We're going to make sure we get out and get after the support that makes it possible for us to do what we do. We're going back to the music. Let me recap what we've already heard. You just now heard, of course, Clifford Brown and Max Roach Quintet, Sandu, from the album Study in Brown. Beautiful piece there. Right before that, Sonny Stitt, our own family here at WPFW, from the Hard Swing album, the tune entitled Tune Up. And we started that set with Monty Alexander, Luke Selleck, Jason Brown, and Bobby Thomas Jr. What's Going On? Their take of the Marvin Gaye classic. At the top of the program, of course, we heard Ancestors from Sonny Patterson, and Once in a While from John Coltrane and Wilbur Hardin. You are all caught up musically. We're going back to the music and let you go back to the phone. 1-800-222-9739. 202-588-9739. Let's reach out. Tell a friend to tell somebody to tell other folks to support WPFW this morning. And to those of you taking your children to college this morning, be careful on the road. Whether you can read poetry with us or not, we love you madly. We're going back to get some more music now. This is John Coltrane. It's the Red Garland Trio. It's a Blue World. Let's go back to the music.

0: WPFW presents Cuba Libre, honoring the Cuban people and commemorating the centennial birthday of El Comandante Fidel Castro on Thursday, August 13, from midnight to midnight. The programming will unpack the current situation on the ground, as well as the areas of music and culture, medicine, literacy, education, renewable energy, gender equality, LGBTQ plus rights, elder care, the Afro-Descendants Initiative, and more. It will also discuss Cuba's contemporary and historical significance within a Pan-African and Caribbean context and the historical cultural relationship between Cuba and the United States. That's Cuba Libre, honoring the Cuban people and commemorating the centennial birthday of El Comandante Fidel Castro on Thursday, August 13, from midnight to midnight on WPFW, building a better world, one broadcast at a time.
1: Yes, indeed. That's how we do it, one broadcast at a time. I got to tell you, this radio station, this beloved community, this beautiful mosaic here, this is what we do here. You're not going to hear anywhere else in radio, terrestrial, satellite, certainly not commercial. You're not going to hear a day on August 13th in commemoration of the centennial birth anniversary of Comrade Fidel Castro and the People's Cuban Revolution. That's here. That's WPFW. That's what we do. We're so very grateful to hear from so many of you who will do the things that you do and make a difference in what we do here. There's some difference makers that we want to shout out right now. We are certainly grateful for Earl over in Fort Washington. Earl says, keep on what you're doing, Chip. That's my big brother. That's my main man, Earl. You hear somebody call me Chip, they know me from way back when. Thank you. Thank you so much, Earl, for all your support here through the years at WPFW. We want to thank Rhonda Molly Bell over there in Baltimore. She's challenging all jazz lovers. They know who they are. She wakes up to Brother Jamil every Tuesday morning. Thank you, Rhonda, for doing what you do. Generous supporter here of WPFW as we make progress, as we continue on in the way of your support. How do you support? How do you become a part of history? How do you become a part of this movement for liberatory, emancipatory, liberation radio? You just go right there. Pick up your phone, 1-800-222-9739. Or 202-588-9739, and make your presence known and felt. We have a time to get back in the rhythm and back in the swing of things, make things happen here. We're already into the goal, and we just have about another slightly less than 2,000 left to go on the goal. We can do it if there are 20 of us who will sustain WPFW at the rate of $10 a month. And the reason why I pulled my chair close to your chair, and the reason why I'm looking you earnestly in the eye, is because it's time for you and me to pull our weight at WPFW. It's time for us to become a part of a collective of listeners, programmers, volunteers, staff, management at WPFW who work beyond the pale, behind the scenes, and over and above the call of duty to make WPFW what it is. And so we're going to go back and get more music. There's great music ahead this morning. This one goes out to you. This is a great sister of ours. I want you to listen to not only the beauty of the music, but listen to the power of the lyric here. This is our sister, Christy DeShell. She is on the music staff and faculty, I should say, the music faculty at WHU. Get it together, Brother Jamil. Get it. Let me have a sip of this coffee here. Yes, she's on the music faculty at Howard University in Washington. Her dad, of course, the great, great bassist. This is Christy DeShell. Mm-hmm. The tune is entitled Brother Sister. check it out while you go to your phone, 1-800-222-9739, 202-588-9739. Folks are coming into town. I heard there's a big brother of ours driving in from Delaware. Who knows what he might do when he gets to D.C. There's folks all around the DMV and from even outside the area. I heard the families listening, moving on their way from Georgia this morning over to Livingstone College to drop off Atta for his first year of college. It's a family here at WPFW, brother and sister and more. Let's go back and get the music, all right?

0: one and only Miss Abby Lincoln, Hold My Hand, because the world is falling down. We can prove that. Sonically, we'll be able to prove it in just a moment here at WPFW. You're listening to the Yardbird Suites edition of The Morning Brew. I'm Brother Jamil. Time now 6:27 in the city, and we are certainly grateful for your gathering around to listen to us this morning with your coffee, your tea, your morning beverage. We just want to make sure we are all together on the same page. 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And why do we do that? Because the commitment is in place within our hearts and minds to share with you truth unvarnished, to share with you the culture undiluted. And we want to make sure that we come to you every day consistently with the very best in sound and spirit. We are Jazz and Justice Radio, WPFW. What did we hear musically? We just heard, of course, Abby Lincoln, The World is Falling Down, from her album of the same version, the same name, in 1990. Before that, Christy DeShale, Brother and Sister, from the Journey in Black album. And you all knew Joe Sample. You heard him, doo-doo-doo-doo, right? In All My Wildest Dreams, Joe Sample from the Rainbow Seeker album. And at the top of the hour, The Shadow of Your Smile, the Howard Roberts Quartet, from the album Whatever's Fair. That one, a special donation to my main man, Gary, out there in Bloomington, Illinois. Mm-hmm. We're all over the place, the WPFW family. Now, I told you we'd prove to you that the world is falling down. We're going to go geographically. We'll start in the South, in Mississippi. We'll come back to Baltimore. We'll go back to New York. We'll show you some things on the radio this morning. We need your participation. 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I remember Frankie Crocker used to ask the question, if Frankie Crocker isn't on your radio, is your radio really on? He was so smooth, that cat. Whoa. We may not be that smooth this morning, but we're certainly sincere, giving you the music on Jazz and Justice Radio with joy in the giving. We'll go back now and grab one of our great artists from history, an artist with a voice uniquely her own, with skill and artistry at the keyboard, uniquely her own, and a persona none could ever imitate. This from her In Concert album, 1964. This is Miss Nina Simone, and in light of current events, you know the title of this song, Mississippi. Gosh darn.
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all them leases and them rent increases. Woo! Why, it's enough to drive a poor man out of his mind. Running stark, raving man. So you see, you're welcome to New York, baby. You can have it. It's a city full of

0: true, true to our native land, committed, giving us the, of course, the Negro National Anthem. Lift every voice and sing. We are with you this morning. Yardbird Suites, very special time of the year. We are in our summer membership drive. This year, celebrating 49 years of representing 100% of the 99, giving you jazz and justice radio. But here at the Yardbird Suites, we try to pour in a little lagniappe for you, just a little extra jazz, justice, and joy on Tuesday mornings. We might as well do it. And you have a part to do in that, too. So I have brought to you, as I promise you, nothing but the best. I have brought to you the legendary WPFW personality. Yeah, she's waving me off. Stop saying that. But she is. She's a legendary personality. She is a leader. She is an encapsulation of the principles that make this broadcast entity what it is. She's my sister and yours, the great Miyuki Williams. Yes, she's with us this morning. Miyuki, how are you?
1: I'm here with you. Can you hear me? Okay. Can you hear me okay? I don't know what happened. I just lost you.
2: Okay. Well, no, you lost me because I volume down. I popped my volume down when you're talking.
1: Okay. Well, I'm doing fine. Thank you for that incredible introduction. I am your sister and the sister of the listeners, and that's about all I will own up to. But meanwhile, what's important is you are correct. This is a very special time of the year in that this is our summer fun drive. Brother Jamil brings you tasteful, insightful comments, really wonderful music. And if you appreciate it and if you enjoy it, this is your last opportunity during this drive to make sure that you support it. We have a goal of over $1,000 between now and 8 o'clock. That is attainable. We can do that. We'll do it together. I know there's 10 people out there who have yet to make a pledge or whose time it is to renew, who will step up and become a sustainer. And at $10 a month, we will actually get a little bit over gold, Brother Jamil, so we can strive to do that. The number is 202-588-9739. Thank you for slowing me down. Or 1-800-222-9739. 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The thing is that we have to do it. We can do this, and we have to do it together. Again, you all know how this radio works. You know how much you value Brother Jamil. You know how much you rely upon Morning Brew. This is your time to stand up and be heard. Please don't delay. Again, get to the phone so that we can continue with the great music and celebrate this Black August here at WPFW, which is really critical, and the great music and show that Brother Jamil always brings a smile to your face, squeezes your heart, and generates a memory or two. 202-588-9739.
2: 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That's what you can do for your part on portion during this Black August. And you know, Miyuki, you talk about Black August. I wonder how many other radio entities will even acknowledge Black August. I wonder how many other radio entities would ever think of a special day of programming on August 13th. In honor of the centennial birth anniversary of Fidel Castro, our brother and comrade there in Cuba. We have a great reputation and we've earned it here at WPFW. Now it's the time for you as a listener to support what we do. These sustaining memberships, where you provide a small amount each month, a veritable modicum for you. But for WPFW, it is the lifeline. It is the way that we stay doing what we do. And we want to make sure we continue to do that for you into the foreseeable future. Miyuki, what's your thought as I prepare something good musically for folks? I got something on the stove here. So whenever you tell me to sling it, I'm going to be ready.
1: Well, I think that you were very eloquent in just explaining what a sustaining donation is, and I know that people are considering it and will do so at whatever amount that you feel comfortable with. $10, $12.50 a month, $50, $100 a month. There are many people that have stepped up and done that because that's what they value WPFW to be. Again, the last Tuesday here of the drive, we have to reach $175 by Saturday. We can get there $1 at a time, one person at a time, 1 minute at a time. But it's imperative that if you are listening, that you stand up and you call 202-588-9739
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1: 1-800-222-9739.
2: That's the kind of coordination, the kind of organization that sets us apart. Many community organizations are well-meaning, but they are not equipped to do what WPFW does. But because of the advanced leadership, we can do what we do.
1: 202-588-9739.
2: All right. Now, I got more music. You tell
1: music.
2: Me when to pull
1: music
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1: Now.
2: You ready for the music?
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2: Let's
1: pointing.
2: Do it.
1: Let's go.
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1: Very,
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1: 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More music before we hear from Labor Heritage.
2: From Washington's own Marvin Gaye. Why not? This is from the Detroit mix of What's Going On. This tune entitled Right On.
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1: 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And today's Labor History on this date in 1884, federal troops drove 1,200 jobless workers from Washington, D.C. The group included future labor leader.

0: We're having technical difficulties right now, and one of the reasons why we're asking you to support WPFW so that we can take care of some of these challenges that we have.
1: But right now, Brother Jamil is having some technical difficulties, and I am as well. Please bear with us.
0: The music is back.
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0: Yes, indeed, of course, Mr. Christian McBride and his big band. For Jimmy West and Oliver, that is Medgar Evers Blues. As we celebrate Black August, move into the summer membership drive, and project the victory through you onto the entire world. Miyuki, what's happening on the big blue board? Anything we need to do? I know we thanked Rhonda and we thanked Earl and we thanked our guest out there, the first one earlier. Anybody else we need to thank this morning?
1: Did you thank Jerry Allen from Forestville, Maryland?
0: All right, we're seeing him. We're seeing him come through.
1: He's supporting his brother, Jamil. Thank you so much. And we're looking for the other people who want to support our brother Jamil, our brother here at WPFW. 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One person at a time, one call at a time, but we do this collectively, folks. If we don't do it together, it doesn't happen. 202-588-9739. Keep giving.
0: No doubt about
1: brother.
0: It.
1: I have a phone call, so let me, you go ahead and keep talking.
0: Oh, my.
1: Maybe it's a pledge.
0: That's okay. Just imagine. This is the world of radio. You can imagine we're broadcasting from the banks of the Grand Canyon. That's why we have the echo, right?
1: That's why. Yeah, that's why the echo is working. 2025.
0: WPFW is a force of nature.
1: Yes,
0: that's why we have the echo. But this force of nature is different than many others in the sense that we were not carved out by glacial movement over the topography over thousands of years. We weren't carved out by an earthquake or by some cataclysmic event. No, WPFW has been on the ground fighting for you for 49 years. It's WPFW who provides that gavel-to-gavel coverage, that WPFW who goes out and gets the real news. It's WPFW who gets that done for you, and we want to make sure we continue to do that. You have a key role to play. Just call now, 1-800-222-9739, or 202-588-9739, as we have the continuation of this mission fully within our sights, and we're on top of it, making things happen this morning.
1: Mm-hmm. And he makes things happen every Tuesday morning. Please, folks, you're the smartest audience in the world. You know this is community radio. This was born out of the idea of peace. Lou Hill was a conscientious objector, wanted to have an institution that is not accountable to anybody but the audience who supports it. And so that's how they came up with this idea of public radio. This is something that you've known to come and rely upon. Brother Jamil is keeping the spirit of Brother Askia Muhammad alive. If you appreciate that, if you've loved WPFW for 49 years, if you love WPFW for 1 year, we are member supported. We only exist through your contributions. We don't have corporate sponsorship. We don't have any partnership with any university. You are our sole source. We are working on increasing our lines of income, and we are working on that very, very diligently. However, till we get there, this is our only means of raising funds. Again, we're looking for 10 people who can do $10 a month. Over the course of a month, think about how you spend money and think about how much you could invest into WPFW in the future of our children so that they have the access, so they can create the WPFW that they need for their world to navigate this place that we, this place of life. So please, 202-588-9739 or
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1: 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Brother Jamil is serving up the great music from the Nina Simone to the Christian McBride and everything else that you hear. If you appreciate it, it's time for you to step up and let him know. Please, give it with love. Let him know how much you appreciate the music. Let us know at WPFW that this music on weekday mornings is important to you. 202-588-9739. What do you have queued up next, Brother Jamil?
0: Well, I got queued up something nice again from Washington, D.C., our own Mr. Marvin Gaye. This is Monty Alexander's take on it. It's What's Going On. Check it out.

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Ronald Wilson, we want to thank you. Ronald, over in Baltimore, Ronald just weighed in at WPFW. He walked straight in. He didn't sidewind. He came in like this. And pulled out that donation, made it happen. 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We're at 202-588-9739 or 1-800-222-9739. We got some time to make this happen. Just about 20 more minutes. We're glad Lee Morgan is with us in the background, and we bring him backstage center. Let's keep going, everybody. Thank you so much for supporting the Yardbird Suites.

0: 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We are so grateful for you and we love you so much. How about you, Brother Yasin, out there in Woodbridge? You saw him, right, Miyuki? Brother Yasin out there in Woodbridge.
1: Thank you so much, Brother Yasin.
0: Generous supporter of WPFW, and we continue to march on. What else is happening in the control room this morning?
1: We are counting down. We're getting down to 1 hour, one pledge at a time. We've got 16 minutes left. Again, we only now need eight people out there who can do $10 a month. Invest into the WPFW, $10 a month, become a sustainer, ensure we have consistent income throughout the year. $10 a month hopefully will be something that you can do easily, or maybe you can do $12.50 a month, which gives it up to $150. We only need five of those people. Or if you do $20 a month, we only need four. I can't do them. I'm not doing the math properly. The point is we can all do this.
0: You're doing fine.
1: A little bit at a time. I should have something in front of me. But the point is 202
0: 588-9739.
1: 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We're saying it together. Brother Jamil here does a stellar job. Folks, we got this. 16 minutes. Now 15 minutes, 14 minutes remaining. $830 to go now. Again, if there's eight of you out there, and I know you are out there, just invest $10 a month at WPFW. We got this. We can let Brother Jamil know how much we appreciate him, and you can know that you did your part to keep WPFW strong. Because in this day and age of the challenges of independent media and from an administration that does not tell the truth, WPFW is more critical than ever so that you have the information that you need for your life. 202-588-9739. 1-800-222-9739. Please keep us strong. Keep WPFW here for the next generation so that they can benefit from the great music, from the information that they receive from WPFW. 202-588-9739. Let Brother Jamil know how much you appreciate the great work he's done. Please, this is your opportunity to give back. If you've ever smiled, if you've ever danced, if you've ever had a memory that you've enjoyed from Brother Jamil's music, this is a chance for you to let him know how much you appreciate the good work that he does. 202-588-9739. Brother Jamil, get him as much music as we can in the next 13 minutes. I know people will call.
0: Yeah, I'm sure they will. I'm sure folks will step up. Let's do it. 1-800-222-9739 as well, or WPFW.org. Making it convenient, making it easy, but always making it the right thing to do. We are so proud to be Jazz and Justice Radio. Tell me when you're ready for me to pull the trigger, Miyuki. I keep the music ready. I keep it on my hip. Let's do it. Sonny Stitt, Blues for Yard, right here. So celebrating, of course, Jamaican Independence Day a couple of days ago, 64 years of an independent Jamaica. This one, Blues for Yard.

0: Y'all know what it means. I got help today. I got help in studio. My sister's with me. She's going to be with you in just a moment. I just want to thank you. I want to thank you for being with us at Yardbird Suites every Tuesday from 5 to 8 a.m. And we'll be back next week. Allah willing, and the creek don't rise. But in the meantime, we want you to stay at peace with one another. Don't allow anybody to do anything to you that they shouldn't do, because you don't do anything to anybody you shouldn't do. So let's stay at peace. Let's stay together. And let's make sure we're continuing to back WPFW and do what we do in the cause of Jazz and Justice Radio. Yes, that's Charles Erlin behind us. Mm-hmm. But we got a lot to do, and I want to make sure that we earn our coffee this morning, because I don't miss coffee with a cutie. Uh-huh. Tisha. Hey, Tisha. Let's pour us a cup and talk it over, because we're in the summer membership drive. Mukey, what's happening at the big control board?
1: We're doing great. We have to turn Charles down just a tad. Liesl from Upper Marlboro, Maryland, has become a sustainer. You're doing a great job. She misses you when you're not there. Thank you very much, Liesl. Thank you so much for that pledge. Folks, seven people now, just seven of you out there who are listening to do as Liesl did, become a member of WPFW, become a sustainer, and we've got this. Each programmer is assigned a specific amount of dollars. They have to reach in order for the station to reach its overall goal. Brother Jamil is here as a volunteer. He comes here with his talent and his passion and his knowledge of this music, and shares it with you on a weekly basis. If it's something you've come to rely upon, it's imperative that you go to 202-588-9739 and make a pledge of support. If you love hearing Charles Erlin on a weekly basis, if you love hearing the philosophy of Brother Jamil, if you love the way he puts the music together and how he gets your Tuesday going, it's really incumbent upon you to go to the phone and make a pledge now. This is the last Tuesday of the summer drive. We didn't quite make goal last week, despite the wonderful job Arthur did, in part because Brother Jamil couldn't be here. He couldn't be here. It was an emergency situation. The caliber of the volunteers, as Arthur McLeod came in early to do the show and did a wonderful job, and Brother Jamil got to it as soon as he came. As soon as he came back, he came here and he served up a beautiful show today. Again, as a volunteer, because he loves WPFW, because he loves you. You love it? And he loves you. And he loves, and it's an honor and a privilege to be able to share the music that we like with you. But if it is something that you appreciate and enjoy, it's really important that you show your response to what it is that we're doing. And that you do is you say, yes, I believe in WPFW. I believe in Morning Brew. I love Brother Jamil. I'm going to support it now. I'm going to make $10 or $12.50 a month commitment to keeping this station strong. You can do it. 202.
0: 588-9739 or 1-800-222-9739. And we're in here doing what we do. We're getting ready at the top of the hour, of course, for Democracy Now! But in this last 4 minutes and change, we're asking you to go to your device, go to your phone, make sure you rake your way to your computer. Let's fill in the blanks right here for the Yardbird Suites edition of the Morning Brew, created and established by our dear brother and now precious ancestor, Brother Askia Muhammad. We go on in his spirit, Miyuki. We go on together, and we build better and better radio every week. Hey, Brother Arthur, thank you so much for last week filling in. I was stuck in O'Hare Airport. You don't never want to be there. Lord.
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1: Folks, we're going against the clock, right? We only have 4 minutes remaining. No, three minutes now.
0: 3 minutes remaining.
1: We need 700.
0: I mean, I know y'all like suspense.
1: Someone can do $500. I know there's people listening who can say, bop, on your credit card, $500, and it's okay and easy for you. Not so easy for someone like me, but I could do, you know, maybe $10 a month or $12 or $20 a month. And I know that you can too. But there's people who could do the whole $710 for us. You're out there, and if you're in that position, please do so. There's nothing too small or too large. If everyone who's listening just gave us $10, period, we would get there. But again, many hands make light at work. Please, 202-588-9739. Brother Jamil, why do you do this? Why do you come? I do it because
0: I love it and I love you. That's the reason why I love you. If you're listening to this radio station, I love you. And I make sure that I give the best music to you. I want to feed your mind, give your heart something to celebrate, and send you out the door Tuesday morning stepping high like a Clydesdale in a parade. I want you to move. But we got this thing going on because we do what we do out of the love for jazz and justice, out of the love for serving 100% of the 99, out of the love for putting love in action for now 49 years. And as we wrap up today, the main thing we say to you, and I'm sure Miyuki shares this sentiment, thank you, thank you, thank you for your wonderful support.
1: 2 minutes remaining, folks. We really, really, really, for the love of you, for the love of Brother Jamil, for the love of WPFW, 202-588-9739.
0: Or 1-800-222-9739. Oh, we're making it do what it do. Ooh, I tell you, it sounds good. Miyuki, let's see what Brian is dancing. What dance is he doing this morning? Because you know Brian, he's going to kick that leg up. He's going to do something over there in the studio.
1: Well, he's doing it. He's shaking his buttocks right now and putting his arms in the air.
0: Oh, yeah, that's how you feel when the Yardbird Suites comes on. You feel great about it. And we do, too.
1: We have a minute remaining. We're still looking for those seven people. I know that you're getting yourself together and getting on the phone. Please, or go to your computer, make a web pledge at WPFWFM.org. Please go to your phones. We have 30 seconds remaining before Democracy Now! Comes on. Brother Jamil, I know that people will call and continue to call. I know there's seven people out there or more who love WPFW, who love our Yardbird Suites, who love Brother Jamil. I know
0: that's
1: that, right? They're out there.
0: And I love you, too. We are WPFW Washington.

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1: We want the regimes to talk about the history of our country in a fair manner, not in a woke manner or in a racist manner, which is what many of them, not all of them, but many of them.
0: As the United States marks its 250th anniversary this summer, we spend the hour looking at how the nation's history is told as President Trump repeatedly attacks the Smithsonian and other institutions. We'll speak with Brian Stevenson, the founder and executive director of the Equal Justice Initiative. He's dedicated his life to confronting the legacy of slavery in the United States. He's helped open four sites in Montgomery, Alabama, including the Legacy Museum.
2: It's important that we begin to commit to an era of truth and justice, that we tell the truth about our history, that we find the words necessary to understand all of the pain, all of the suffering that was created by 400 years of enslavement, lynching, segregation, and injustice.
0: Brian Stevenson is here in Edinburgh, Scotland, where he's just opened his group's first international exhibition, The Legacy of Slavery. We'll also talk about why he calls the death penalty lynching's stepchild. All that and more coming up.
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0: Welcome to Democracy Now!, democracynow.org, The War and Peace Report. I'm Amy Goodman. In Colombia, Reuters reports more than 160 people are dead after a 7.4 magnitude earthquake struck the northwestern Chocó and other regions Monday, damaging and collapsing hundreds of buildings. The death toll is expected to rise as search and rescue efforts continue. Colombia's president, Abelardo de la Espriella, was sworn in just 3 days before the earthquake. He's declared a state of emergency. The U.S. Geological Survey determined the epicenter of the quake to be about 3 miles from the small town of San Jose del Palmar, home to about only 5,000 people. The Chocó region is one of the poorest and most neglected in Colombia. The city of Pereira and the neighboring state of Risaralda is among the hardest hit, as well as Cali, where several top floors of the city's main hospital collapsed, trapping patients. This is a local resident.
4: Fortunately, as the neighbor just said, there was a Google alert and we were able to get out. But many people didn't manage to do so. Unfortunately, there were impacts, like here at La Luna Bridge. And despite everything, people are still moving through there. Also here in the strips, we see that the building suffered damage. I think they're going to have to demolish it. Really, this is a call for us as a community to come together and solve these types of situations that can happen at any moment.
0: New data reveals July was the hottest month ever documented in the United States since records began in 1895. That's according to the National Oceanic and Atmospheric Administration, NOAA. So far this summer, intense heat domes swept across the East Coast, the Plains, and the Southwest, triggering massive wildfires in the Pacific Northwest and Canada. Lake Mead's plummeted to historic low water levels as the Colorado River struggles to sustain the West, while in Puerto Rico, hundreds of thousands of people are going without running water for 48 hours at a time as authorities impose rotating water shutoffs to combat severe drought. In France, nearly 70% of the country is under water use restrictions as successive heat waves intensify the crisis, with two-thirds of groundwater reserves falling below normal levels. Another heat wave is expected this week. Meanwhile, in England, three-quarters of the nation has entered drought status, placing 27 million people under water use restrictions as a fifth heat wave looms. in China. More than a million people were evacuated from their homes as Typhoon Dolphin made landfall. The typhoon unleashed torrential rains that paralyzed transportation systems. On Monday alone, Shanghai's airports canceled approximately 1,000 flights. President Donald Trump issued an executive order Monday reducing the number of childhood vaccinations from 18 to just 11. The directive also proposes separating the combined measles, mumps, and rubella vaccine into three individual shots administered at different times. Back in January, Health and Human Services Secretary Robert F. Kennedy Jr. reduced the U.S. immunization schedule by eliminating vaccines for six of the 17 covered diseases, but a federal court blocked the change. The new executive order reinstates Kennedy's overhaul, despite the legal case still pending. Republican Senator Dr. Bill Cassidy of Louisiana criticized the order, saying, quote, "I'm a doctor. This executive order is wrong. The president does not have the expertise to make these changes," unquote. The American Academy of Pediatrics said, quote, "There is no new evidence to justify significant changes to childhood immunization guidance. Dozens of studies involving millions of people show there is no link between vaccines and autism, and yet federal leaders continue to promote this outdated, disproven idea to scare families," unquote. This is President Trump Monday.
1: Where they have a vaccination thing, looks like the size of a bottle of soda poured into a little child's body. And bad things happen in many cases, in too many cases, because this is an explosion. This is an epidemic.
0: President Trump Monday claimed Iran has killed thousands of people through its wars in the region and during protests inside Iran and demanded compensation. Trump's new proposal countered Tehran's existing demands for reparations and the removal of sanctions, which largely matched a preliminary peace agreement signed in June but has since collapsed. This is President Trump.
1: Well, we're going to ask for money for the damage they've done over a 50-year period. Whether you go SS Cole or whether you go all of the people that were so badly hurt, so badly wounded or killed, many thousands of people, and maybe damages for the 52,000 protesters over the last 4 months that were killed in Iran.
0: Meanwhile, Iranian President Masoud Pezeshkian reported he spent 7 to 8 hours with Supreme Leader Mojtaba Khamenei and confirmed Khamenei is in good health. The two men met in late July around the start of Pezeshkian's third year as president, according to state media.
5: It was good meeting with Iran's Supreme Leader Mojtaba Khamenei. We talked about all sorts of issues. We raised all the problems and set out our concerns. In terms of his health, he was completely well, because someone who can sit there and hold discussions with us for 7 or 8 hours cannot be in poor health.
0: This comes amidst new reports President Trump secretly left the presidential jet before Air Force One took off from Turkey at the end of last month's NATO summit because of a credible threat, an Iranian threat, to fire a missile at his aircraft. In Syria, a court sentenced ousted leader Bashar al-Assad to death Tuesday after a trial in absentia. He was convicted of killings, torture, and arbitrary arrest during Syria's nearly 14-year war. It was the first Syrian conviction against Assad, who fell in a rebel offensive in December 2024 that ended his family's decades of rule in a war that killed hundreds of thousands of people. A U.S. oil company linked to President Trump called Greenland Energy is preparing to drill in Greenland without local approval. The firm recently landed drilling equipment on Greenland's eastern coast as President Trump renews threats to seize the Arctic territory. Greenland's government issued a strong warning that no permission was granted. The island's Mineral Resources Authority must approve all future logistical operations before they proceed, officials said. Under Colombia's new right-wing Trump-supported president, Abelardo de la Espriella, Colombia's recognized Morocco's sovereignty over occupied Western Sahara. Colombia has frozen diplomatic relations with the Sahrawi Arab Democratic Republic and ended prior support for the independence group, the Polisario Front. Morocco's brutally occupied Western Sahara and its indigenous people, the Sahrawi, since 1975, in defiance of the United Nations and the international community. The first Trump administration recognized Moroccan sovereignty over Western Sahara in 2020 as part of a larger effort to normalize relations between Israel and its Arab neighbors. Trump's State Department's revoked more than 175,000 visas from foreign nationals as part of its sweeping immigration crackdown. This comes as congressional Democrats say they plan to investigate the Trump administration's efforts to deport U.S. military service members and their families. The probe was announced in response to an Associated Press investigation that found the Trump administration's detained more than 50 parents and spouses of active-duty U.S. military personnel. The investigation by U.S. lawmakers, led by Senator Elizabeth Warren, also found ICE has attempted to deport 282 veterans and their immediate family members. In April 2025, ICE rescinded its longstanding policy that protected immigrant veterans and replaced it with a new measure that allows for the detention and deportation of non-citizen U.S. service members. In more related news, attorneys and local advocates are reporting Haitian immigrants in Ohio are being forced to report to ICE appointments and wear ankle monitors after the Trump administration officially ended TPS, that's temporary protected status, stripping deportation relief from hundreds of thousands of Haitians. A video circulating on social media and news outlets shows a Haitian man in Blue Ash, Ohio, collapsing to the ground in tears after leaving an ICE check-in and receiving an ankle monitor. He's been identified by CNN as Monsanto Mahler. He said he's lived in the U.S. since 2023 and that he fled Haiti fearing for his life. A U.S. appeals court in San Francisco allowed thousands of lawsuits to proceed Monday against Meta, Google, TikTok, and Snapchat for designing products that are addictive to young users. Attorneys representing thousands of school districts and individuals suing Meta and other companies said in a statement, quote, "A trial is how the public finds out what Meta knew about its products' impact on children, when it knew it, and what it chose to do with that knowledge. Meta has fought to keep that evidence from the public," unquote. And in New York, a Staten Island judge ordered an emergency pause on New York City Mayor Zoran Mamdani's new pied-à-terre tax. The court ruled on Friday in a lawsuit filed by three homeowners seeking to delay the rollout of the tax. The pied-à-terre tax targets homes valued at $5 million or higher and co-ops and condos worth $1 million or more when the owner does not live there as their primary residence. A spokesperson for Mayor Mamdani said, quote, "We disagree with today's ruling, but we're confident in both the pied-à-terre surcharge and the city's ability to implement it fairly and effectively. This surcharge asks those who own second homes valued at $5 million or more to contribute their fair share to the city they benefit from," the spokesperson said. In India, tens of thousands of student and youth protesters marched on the legislature in Jharkhand Monday as riot police deployed tear gas, water cannons, and beat demonstrators with batons. This comes amidst weeks of street anti-government protests against the ruling BJP party over the leak of national exam questions, which forced millions of students to retake the exam. Some students ended up dying by suicide after studying for the exam for years. The protests forced the resignation of India's education minister last month. This is a student leader.
6: I would like to humbly appeal to the state government through your platform that this protest today be a historic one. By evening, the crowd here will increase gradually. I appeal to the state government that you will have to seriously come up with a decision today itself on the student-related issues.
0: And Massachusetts has expanded late-term abortion access, loosening restrictions in cases of severe or lethal fetal abnormalities or if the pregnant person's life is at risk. The law will allow providers to perform abortions after the previous cutoff of 24 weeks when it's necessary to save the pregnant person's life. Most abortions still happen within the first trimester. During Monday's bill signing, Massachusetts Governor Maura Healey, a Democrat, said, quote, "We believe healthcare decisions should be made between women and families and their doctors, not politicians. Mothers and fathers and families who experience these devastating diagnoses, and they are devastating, heartbreaking, now they'll be able to make their own choices," the governor said. Massachusetts becomes the 10th state, along with Washington, D.C., to allow an abortion at any point in pregnancy. And those are some of the headlines. This is Democracy Now!, democracynow.org, The War and Peace Report. Coming up, Brian Stevenson, founder and executive director of the Equal Justice Initiative, which just opened its first international exhibition, The Legacy of Slavery, here at the Edinburgh International Festival in Scotland. Stay with us.
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1: Nobody knows the trouble I've seen. The Jason Max Ferdinand Singers performing in the Reflection Room at the Legacy Museum in Montgomery, Alabama. This is Democracy Now!, democracynow.org, The War and Peace Report. I'm Amy Goodman in Edinburgh, Scotland. The U.S. celebrated 250 years since its founding in July, giving the country an opportunity to reflect on U.S. history and also how that history is remembered and taught. President Trump has brought new attention to these questions through his repeated attacks on exhibits at national monuments and national parks, the Smithsonian museums, and in school curricula. This is President Trump speaking last year.
2: We want the museums to talk about the history of our country in a fair manner, not in a woke manner or in a racist manner, which is what many of them, not all of them, but many of them are doing. Our museums have an obligation to represent what happened in our country over the years, good and bad, but what happened over the years in an accurate way.
1: Last year, President Trump wrote online, quote, "The Smithsonian is out of control, where everything discussed is how horrible our country is, how bad slavery was, and how unaccomplished the downtrodden have been. Nothing about success, nothing about brightness, nothing about the future," Trump said. Well, today we spend the rest of the hour with a man who's dedicated his life to confronting the legacy of slavery. We're joined by Brian Stevenson, founder and executive director of the Equal Justice Initiative. Based in Montgomery, Alabama, the Equal Justice Initiative has now opened 4 legacy sites to document the country's history of racial injustice. There's a Legacy Museum, the National Memorial for Peace and Justice, the Freedom Monument Sculpture Park, and now Montgomery Square, which shows the resistance. The Legacy Museum tracks the history of millions of enslaved Africans who were abducted and trafficked across the Atlantic to the Americas. The Legacy Museum has just opened its first international exhibition, The Legacy of Slavery, here at the Edinburgh International Festival in Scotland. It marks the museum's first major exhibition outside the United States exploring transatlantic slavery and modern racial injustice. In a moment, Brian Stevenson joins us here in Edinburgh. But first, I want to turn to a video narrated by Brian Stevenson about the Legacy Museum in Montgomery.
3: It's important that we begin to commit to an era of truth and justice, that we tell the truth about our history, that we find the words necessary to understand all of the pain, all of the suffering that was created by 400 years of enslavement, lynching, segregation, and injustice. It begins in Africa, where millions of people were kidnapped, abducted, taken from their homes, taken from their families, chained, forced onto ships where they were displaced forever. Without understanding that legacy, we don't appreciate the harm, the damage, the tragedy that surrounded the founding of this country. We still live in a country where there is this problem of racial inequality, racial injustice, and the narrative that created that problem of racial difference continues to haunt us today. And so this museum is dedicated to helping people understand the journey. We want people to understand the suffering that slavery created.
1: That's Brian Stevenson introducing the Legacy Museum in the cradle of the Confederacy in Montgomery, Alabama. Well, Brian Stevenson has crossed the pond and now is joining us here in Edinburgh, Scotland. He's the founder and executive director of the Equal Justice Initiative, also the author of the best-selling book, Just Mercy: A Story of Justice and Redemption. The book chronicles his years as an attorney representing prisoners on death row and was turned into a movie, Just Mercy, starring Michael B. Jordan as Brian Stevenson. Brian Stevenson, it's great to be with you here in Edinburgh, especially just coming from this morning I spent at the Legacy of Slavery Museum that's at the library at the University of Edinburgh. And talk about the significance of going global, at least international, with this museum.
4: Well, thank you, Amy. It's always an honor to be with you. But in putting together the content we have at the Legacy Museum, you begin to appreciate just how global the institution of slavery was. And I don't think there has been the kind of acknowledgement and reckoning in Europe with the role of these European powers that were primarily responsible for trafficking those 13 million Africans across the Atlantic Ocean. What happened during the transatlantic trade was really unprecedented. There's always been slavery in the world, and there have been different moments where people have been enslaved. But to dislocate, to kidnap and abduct 13 million people, take them across a terrifying journey where 2 million died, and then to create this legacy of slavery, which we live with in the United States and across the Americas, is something that I think needs to be more honestly acknowledged. And so we were eager to have an opportunity to present this content on this continent, which, as I said, hasn't done very much to acknowledge this history. So I'm really thrilled that the organizers of the festival invited us to bring a component of our museum here. And I've been really, really excited to see so many people taking it in.
1: Sarah Lewis, who we had on last week, the art historian from Harvard, who's written this incredible book and now has an exhibition opening in Chicago on the life and death of Emmett Till, pointed out that today, August 11th, but in 1841, Frederick Douglass gave his first anti-slavery address in Nantucket. What I was so struck by today at your museum here in Edinburgh was that he came here, too, to address slavery, to address Europe, to talk about and Africa, to talk about how people were enslaved.
4: Yeah, I think that there's a lot of rich history. I mean, many of these countries were, in many ways, not just complicit during the transatlantic trade, but during America's Civil War. There were people in Scotland supporting the Confederacy. There were people in the United Kingdom that were trying to sustain slavery because of the economic benefits to people in this region. And Douglass understood the importance of challenging that and confronting that. And so he did come to Scotland and not only energized abolitionists here, but he made the very powerful arguments that he was so uniquely gifted to make about why slavery needed to be condemned globally. There could be no place on the planet where we would tolerate the humane treatment that the inhumane treatment that slavery represented. And his legacy in Scotland and across the United Kingdom is again something that I think needs to be acknowledged more clearly.
1: And talk about the Scots who came to the United States who were involved with the slave trade. A massive number of people who owned, and particular families who owned, 10,000 slaves.
4: When you look at the American South today, you absolutely see the footprint of Scotland and Scottish immigrants who occupied that region and enslaved, as you said, thousands of people and created this institution that was so resistant to emancipation, so resistant to freedom. And what's interesting for me is when I think about Douglass, I also think about my own struggles with my American identity. And this has been something I've been thinking more about in this 250th year. I've often struggled with my American identity because I am not the child of immigrants. My four parents did not come to this country seeking greater opportunity. They did not come seeking shelter from some distant threat. They came in chains. They were victims of a brutal abduction. They were trafficked across the terrifying ocean where millions died. When they arrived on these shores, they could not pursue an American dream. They were enslaved. And for generations, they were subjected to the brutality and the violence and the bondage that slavery represented. After emancipation, they were betrayed when our courts prioritized states' rights over constitutional rights. They were subjected to this era of white supremacy and terror violence where thousands were lynched. Millions had to flee lands that they owned. They went to the North and Midwest where they had more security, but still were subjected to bigotry and discrimination. When I was born, I could not attend the public schools in my community because of my race. The public schools weren't open to Black children. When lawyers came in and finally opened up those schools so that I could attend school, and I went to high school and college and then law school, I graduated from law school and was still subjected to a presumption of dangerousness and guilt. As a young lawyer in my car on the streets of Atlanta, the police approached me, pulled their weapons, pulled me out of my car, and threatened to blow my brains out because they suspected me of doing something criminal in front of my own apartment. And for the last 40 years, I've stood next to poor people, Black and brown people who should be presumed innocent in our court of law, but have in fact been presumed dangerous and guilty. And when you live through that life, it's challenging to kind of think about your American identity. But doing this history work has caused me to reflect differently about it. Because what I realize is that those 4 million people who were emancipated after slavery were extraordinary people. They could have chosen revenge and retribution against the people who enslaved them, but instead they chose America. They chose to commit to this country. They built schools and families and churches, and I think they became great Americans because of the choices that they made. Despite the violence that they faced and the threats that they faced, they continued to work to build a more perfect union. I live in Montgomery, Alabama, and when I think about those extraordinary women in 1955, who risked their lives by saying no to racial segregation on buses, what Claudette Colvin and Susan McDonald and Aurelia Browder and Mary Louise Smith and Rosa Parks were saying when they refused to give up their seats is that they were saying, I intend to be a full American. And I think they became great Americans. And the 50,000 Black people who stayed off the buses for 382 days and gave birth to the Civil Rights Movement were great Americans. And this history has shaped my new identity because now I want to be a great American too. I want to create an America that honestly confronts this history. And it's not greatness based on wealth or power or status. I think greatness has to be based on our commitment to equality, commitment to justice, our commitment to fairness, our commitment to eliminating bigotry and hatred. And that's what this exhibit is about. It's about rooting us for the more complete understanding of who we all are, not just African Americans, but all of us. We are all survivors of these eras of violence and terror. And to reckon with that, we have to appreciate who has been great and who has not been so great. And those who

0: want to talk about where we were from. We knew we weren't welcomed. And so I didn't talk about the fact that most of the adults in my community didn't have high school degrees because there were literally no high schools for Black people in our county when my dad's generation came of age. And I didn't talk about the fact that many people had outhouses and running water. And I went through school kind of holding that truth about my family history. But when I got to Harvard on my first day of law school, the organizer asked, all of us students, a group of 12 of us, why are you in law school? And my classmates all started talking about how they were the sons and daughters and nephews and nieces of lawyers. And it made me uncomfortable because I realized I wasn't related to any lawyer. And after the seventh or eighth person made these family connections, I realized something I hadn't even realized until that moment. And what I realized was that not only am I not related to a lawyer, I realized I'd never even met a lawyer. And by the time they got to me, I felt diminished, and I didn't want to answer the question honestly. I told a joke, and I got out of there. And I called my mom, and I said, Mom, I don't think I belong in this law school. And my mom said, what are you talking about? You belong wherever you go. Now, you go back there and tell those kids why you're really in that law school. Tell them about your great-grandfather. And so I did. I went back, and I found some of the students, and I told them that my great-grandfather was enslaved in Caroline County, Virginia. And even though it was against the law for enslaved people to learn to read or write, my great-grandfather learned to read while he was enslaved. He could have risked his life, could have lost his life. But after emancipation, my great-grandfather would read the newspaper to formerly enslaved people who didn't know how to read. And my grandmother loved the fact that her father knew how to read, and she told me that when he would start reading, she would wrap her arms around his leg. And I said, Mama, why'd you do that? And she said, well, I just loved the fact that he knew how to read, and I wanted to learn to read. And she said, I thought you knew you learned how to read by touching somebody while they read. And he figured out, no, that's not how you learn to read, Victoria. And he taught her to be a reader. And my grandmother worked as a domestic her whole life, but she was someone who believed in the power of words and education, information. She would have loved you and what you do. And when I would go visit my grandmother, sometimes she would come out and she would stand on the porch and she'd have a stack of books and she'd make you read something before she would let you into that house. As I said, I grew up in a poor, racially segregated community. I wasn't related to a lawyer, never met a lawyer, but my mom went into debt when I was about 9 or 10 years old, and she bought us the World Book Encyclopedia, and we had those books in our house. And I told my classmates, I said, I'm not related to a lawyer. I've never even met a lawyer, but I read all about the lawyers. And, you know, when I was a kid, I didn't always appreciate that because Christmas comes along, you're 10 years old, and you go outside, and your friends are like, well, I got a basketball, I got a bicycle, I got a baseball. And I'd have to say, well, I got Volume G of the World Book Encyclopedia. But I think about that now, and I thought about that then, and what I realized when I was a student is that I was not less than any of the other students. I wasn't diminished by my not having relations that were lawyers. I, in fact, began to feel lifted up by that. And that's the power of this history. I talk about my great-grandfather all the time now. I talk about my grandparents all the time because I know that I'm being lifted up by millions of people who had dreams of freedom, who had aspirations for something better. And I feel that. I do. I feel that in my work. When we put together our exhibit, when we put together this content, I constantly feel like we are being witnessed, watched by all of those who were subjected to the immense suffering and constant sorrow of enslavement. When we built our national memorial, I felt like we were being observed by the souls and spirits of all of those people who lost their lives in such darkness and such anonymity. And that's the way I feel today. I feel like I want to represent the 10 million Black people who were enslaved for 246 years when our government begins to try to eliminate their history, their stories from our cultural museums. I want to advocate for those who were terrorized by terror violence. I want to represent the millions who had to deal with the humiliation of segregation and racial humiliation that was so much a part of our history in the United States when people try to tell us that's not the important stuff, that's not the stuff you should be reading.
1: So talk about these four sites that you have, and talk about the significance of it being in Montgomery, why you chose to settle there, the cradle of the Confederacy, yeah, the names of the schools.
0: Mm. No, you're absolutely right. Montgomery has prided itself on being the heart of Dixie, the cradle of the Confederacy when I moved there in the 80s. 59 monuments and memorials to the Confederacy spread around the city.

0: Those still exist. Our three largest high schools until very recently were named Jefferson Davis High, Robert E. Lee High, and Sidney Lanier High, Confederate General. Those schools are 97-98% Black because they're public schools. And when I moved there, you couldn't find the word slave, slavery, or enslavement anywhere in the public landscape. And this is a majority Black city. So for me, it has been really important to create this new era of truth and justice, truth and reconciliation, truth and repair, truth and restoration in a place that has historically been unwilling to be honest about this history. And we opened the Legacy Museum from Enslavement to Mass Incarceration, which just makes a presentation about not just the horrors of slavery, but the way it evolved. And I continue to believe that the great evil of slavery in the United States wasn't the brutality and the violence. That was horrific. But it was the narrative we created to justify enslavement. The enduring evil of slavery was the narrative, because people who enslaved other people didn't think of themselves as immoral or indecent or unchristian. And how do you think of yourself as decent when you are pulling away a mother from her screaming children, knowing that mother will never see those children again? Well, you need a narrative. And so we created a false narrative in America where we said that Black people are not as good as white people. Black people are less capable, less evolved, less human. And that narrative survived the Civil War. In fact, I often argue that the North won the Civil War, but the South won the narrative war. And even many abolitionists in the United States, they didn't believe in slavery, but they also did not believe in racial equality. And so Reconstruction collapses. Our court prioritizes the interest of these former enslavers over the emancipated, formerly enslaved. And we tolerated decades of mob violence, mobs going to jails, pulling people out of jails and torturing them, sometimes on the courthouse lawn. We tolerated that. Congress did not respond. And then we codified racial segregation, this racial order, in the law until my lifetime, many of our lifetimes. And so you can't understand that without understanding this enduring narrative. And we continue to face racial bias because that presumption of dangerousness and guilt is still with us. That's why I was pulled out of my car in Atlanta. That's why I still have to confront these things. And so we're trying with our sites to engage people. So the Legacy Museum presents that content. The National Memorial for Peace and Justice documents all of the terror violence, all of the thousands of lynchings that we've been able to identify across this country. And we have monuments for every county. And we name the people, many of whom have never been named before. Most Americans can't name a single Black person who was lynched between 1877 and 1950.
1: You've named over 100,000?
0: Yes, yes. Thousands of people whose names are in the memorial. And we now have a project where we're inviting communities to put up markers that allow local members of a community to reckon with these histories.
1: And you have these bottles of dirt?
0: Yes.
1: And I saw a replica here.
0: Yes, yes. We ask community groups that are often multiracial, multigenerational, to dig soil at the spot of the lynching. We put them in the jars that have the names and the victims. And you can see those jars in our museum in Montgomery and on display here in Edinburgh. And the National Memorial represents this ongoing effort to create a great awareness about lynching. We want to put up a marker at every lynching site in the United States so that we don't forget, that we make that commitment of never again in the context of our own struggle. Freedom Monument Sculpture Park is a 17-acre space that we've built to dig deeply into the horrors of slavery, but also into the bigger meaning of what it took to survive, to endure. We have a boat that will take you there across the Alabama River, a river that trafficked thousands of people. And you'll see holding pens, you'll see representations of art and sculpture that model the labor of cotton fields and things like that. We have actual dwellings from plantations that were about to be destroyed, and we brought them on our site. But the other thing we do at Freedom Monument Sculpture Park is talk about the strength and the character and the resilience of enslaved people. This is the other thing that I just think most people haven't appreciated. It would have been so easy if you were an enslaved woman and you'd been raped or you'd been violated or you just gave birth to a child to not want to love your child. Half of all enslaved people were separated from their children and their siblings and their parents. And And it would be very tempting to say, I can't give my heart to this child because I know that child's going to be taken away from me. But most enslaved women did the opposite. They loved even harder because they didn't know. And the ability of enslaved people to love in the midst of agony is part of the legacy that I have inherited, that those are who are descendants of enslaved people. And I want us to appreciate their strength, their resilience, their character, their resolve. One of the exhibits we have in the museum and at the sculpture park are the ads that formerly enslaved people took out as soon as they were emancipated. Many people spent their last nickels and dimes placing ads in newspapers, looking for their children, looking for their siblings, looking for their parents. And it speaks to their love of one another. And that is also part of it. And so we end the Freedom Monument Sculpture Park experience with the National Monument to Freedom. It's this 43-foot tall, 150-foot wide, massive monument where we've taken the names of all 4 million emancipated Black people listed in the 1870 census, which was the first time Black people in this country could claim a surname that would be recognized by the government. And we have all of those names on the monument, and I see families come and people come, and they find their family name, and they put flowers and a little water, and it's emotional and it's intense, but it's joyous to connect with that legacy. And even though I was working on it for months and knew everything that we were doing, when they put up the panel that had my family name, I couldn't help but also shed a few tears because it made me appreciate the struggle, the sacrifice, the work that others have done before me to create the moment that I'm in.
1: We're talking to Brian Stevenson, founder and executive director of the Equal Justice Initiative. We'll be back with him in a minute. Here in Edinburgh, Scotland, we'll both be speaking today the first ever, I think it's called, a Global Ideas Forum, talking about 250 years, the history of the United States. Stay with us.
2: Of that 250 years of the United States, WPFW has been here for 49 of those years. And we have been here through a very critical time here in our nation's history. We are part of what makes America strong, what makes America good. Here in this city, Amy Goodman does us such a great service by providing us words and education. Brian Stevenson said his grandmother would have appreciated Amy Goodman because of what she presents. If you do the same, please, 202-588-9739, 1-800-222-9739, WPFWFM.org. We are here only through your generosity. If you understand how much WPFW loves this community and makes us stronger, please love us back by making a pledge of support right now, 202-588-9739. Brian Stevenson is an incredible interview. Again, Amy Goodman captures many, many different incredible interviews and educates and gives us words so that we can fight, so that we can learn, so that we can grow and continue to be resilient in this community, in this world today. We have an administration that is actively erasing, changing the narrative. We need to have sources of information that tell this truth and inform us. 202-588-9739.
1: Nobody knows the trouble I've seen performed by the Jason Max Ferdinand Singers in the Reflection Room at the Legacy Museum in Montgomery, Alabama. I just met Jason here. His singers are performing throughout the Edinburgh International Festival. He's now at University of Maryland, but in fact, Alabama was where he...
0: A good part of his career at Oakwood University, which is in northern Alabama. It's an historically Black college, and he developed a group there called the Aeolians, who became just world famous because of their skill in choral singing. He's an incredible musician and choral leader, and I'm thrilled that we've been able to work together with him and many other artists in our sights.
1: And his chorus sang together with the Royal Scottish Symphony and Chorus and the Lincoln Center, Jazz at Lincoln Center Theater, as they all performed Who Will Rise, Wynton Marsalis's remarkable symphony Saturday night.
0: When we dedicated that national monument, I was talking about, both Wynton and Jason Max Ferdinand Singers were there together, and And it was just an extraordinary moment. Those are both artists that appreciate the power of this history and how it can be elevated when we understand the music, the soundtrack that has made that struggle possible.
1: Well, this is Democracy Now!, democracynow.org. I'm Amy Goodman in Edinburgh, Scotland, here with Brian Stevenson, founder and executive director of the Equal Justice Initiative, which runs the Legacy Museum in Montgomery, Alabama, also the monument to those who have been lynched. Just to correct what I said earlier, thousands of people were lynched, but you've documented over 100,000 people talking about linking their names to those who were enslaved.
0: That's right. The 1870 census identifies 120,000 unique names that the 4 million formerly enslaved people adopted. And many of us still carry those names. And so those are the names you can find at the National Monument, at our Freedom Monument Sculpture Park. And the fourth site that we just opened is Montgomery Square, which takes this deep dive into the history of the Montgomery bus boycott and that 10-year period between 1955 and 1965, when Montgomery really gave birth to the civil rights movement and changed the world with the introduction of so many extraordinary people and the deconstruction of Jim Crow laws and racial apartheid and the passage of the Voting Rights Act. We think Montgomery plays a really important role in world history.
1: In the museum here and in Montgomery as well, you talk about people being grandfathered in. Mm-hmm. That term, the mm-hmm. grandfather clause, mm-hmm. was literal because blacks couldn't vote. Whites would not have been able to vote if they had to be able to read, for example.
0: That's right.
1: And so they were told, if your grandfather could vote, you can vote.
0: That's
1: right. And, of course, that wasn't the case for black people.
0: That's right. And that was the pretense to suggest that these literacy tests, these poll tests, were race neutral. Oh, no, it's not race neutral. You just have to be the grandchild of someone who could vote, which, of course, no formerly enslaved person would be. And we want people to understand just the intentionality behind disenfranchising black people. So when you come to our museum, we have actual questions that were from the poll tests that black people had to take. And there were questions like, how many jelly beans in this jar in front of you? And we have models of the jars at the museum. They'd ask things like, how many bubbles in a bar of soap? How many windows at the White House? These absurd questions. And when people take them, they realize just how cruel it is to kind of suggest, well, you can register to vote, but you have to pass this test.
1: Well, let's take this forward. We only have, like, 8 minutes left in this broadcast. There's so much to discuss. you talk about in slavery to lynching to the death penalty to mass incarceration. You say lynching is the stepchild of lynching. Death penalty is the stepchild of lynching. Explain. I mean, right through to you just arguing before the Wisconsin Supreme Court last week about why a 10-year-old should not be sentenced to life without parole. A 10-year-old.
0: That's right. And that's going to argument will be in September. But yes, that is still the work that I do. And I say that there is this connection because violence was the way in which we tried to maintain this racial order, this caste system. Black people weren't willingly going to drink out of inferior fountains or inferior bathrooms. They needed, the people with power had to use violence and threat. And so lynching became a mechanism for that. And people got so used to seeing violence in response to any kind of act of black independence or whatever, that when it became no longer possible, that's when you begin to see an increase in the use of the death penalty. And of course, we know that throughout most of the 20th century, the death penalty was disproportionately used against black people whose victims were white. When you look at the crime of rape, 87% of the people executed for the crime of rape in the United States were black men convicted of raping white women. And there's always unreliability. And so, yes, I don't think you can disconnect that history of lethal violence from the modern death penalty. And I've always argued that the death penalty isn't an issue that can be evaluated by asking whether people deserve to die for the crimes they've committed. I think the threshold question is whether we deserve to kill when we have a system that has been so compromised by this history of racial bigotry, when we have a system that makes so many mistakes. For every 8 people we've executed in the United States, we've identified 1 innocent person on death row who's been exonerated. It's a shocking rate of error that we would never tolerate in health safety or aviation safety. If somebody said, oh, 1 out of 8 apples has a toxin on it, and if you touch that apple, you'll die, we would stop eating apples. We would stop selling apples. And apples have value and virtue in ways that the death penalty doesn't. And our indifference to these problems, I think, is like the indifference that was exhibited during those decades of terror, violence, and lynching that we saw throughout this country. So I do think that the legacy of slavery can be seen not only in lynching, not only in segregation, but in the way we continue to tolerate bigotry and violence in our current carceral system, police violence, people being presumed dangerous and guilty because of their color. You can't disconnect these acts, these contemporary acts, from this larger history.
1: We spoke to Keith Lamar on Monday, live from Ohio's death row. The Ohio governor, Mike DeWine, the Republican governor, just granted him a 3-year reprieve from execution. He's now set to die January 2030, along with a few other men. Can you talk about what this means when this governor himself has come to be against the death penalty?
0: Yeah, I don't think there's any doubt that one day there will not be a death penalty in this country. I just think that the force of human progress, if we continue to struggle, will not tolerate.
1: How many states don't have the death penalty?
0: Right now, there are 27 states that still have a death penalty, but that represents a tremendous decline over the last 12 years. Over a dozen states have abolished the death penalty. The execution rates are at their lowest level in 30, 40 years. There are fewer and fewer people being sentenced to death. We don't have to kill people to show that killing is wrong. And in fact, I think sometimes when governments say, we're going to kill you if we really have a problem with you, that actually stimulates the kind of violence that we're trying to prohibit. And so what I think Governor DeWine has recognized is what many of us recognize, which is that each of us is more than the worst thing we've ever done. I don't think anyone should be reduced to their worst act. None of us want to be judged that way. Someone who tells a lie doesn't want to just be a liar. Someone who takes something doesn't just want to be a thief for the rest of their life. And even if you kill someone, you aren't just a killer. And that's what the death penalty doesn't permit, is for you to be anything other than this crime. And so I think we've seen that act of mercy short term in Ohio, but we're going to see this in other states as well. I'm very hopeful that we'll see more commutations by executives, places like California, places across this country, North Carolina and other places. And I hope that we will push this forward.
1: President Trump's attack on history, you know, the tearing down the federal exhibit in Philadelphia's mall of George Washington owning slaves, for example, calling it racist to talk about this history. What is your response to erasing history?
0: Well, I think it's not only dishonest, I think it's unhealthy. You know, it's like saying to doctors, you're not allowed to tell people if they have high blood pressure or diabetes. We're going to ban you from doing that because we don't like to hear that. We don't want people to be worried about that. The truth is that if we're not honest about the conditions that undermine our health, if we don't have the ability to say, oh, no, you have this disease, then we can't get to treatment. We can't get to recovery. We can't get to healing. The same is true for a nation and its history. If we can't talk about segregation, if we can't talk about slavery, if we can't talk about lynching, we're not going to make the progress we need to make sure those things never happen again. I think a lot of what the president is saying and doing, despite his power, is desperate because we are pushing forward in a narrative struggle. And we have lifted up these voices. People have said, no, we're not going to tolerate bigotry any longer. And I think that threat of eliminating bigotry has pushed some people to act desperately. And that's what I see these orders and these kind of efforts at trying to sanitize cultural institutions from talking honestly about these histories. One thing I've learned through my work is that truth crushed to earth, finds a way to rise again. There will not be a way possible in America to keep those of us who are insisting on being honest about history to be silent about this history.
1: You have Montgomery Square because you're celebrating the resistance at the best and worst of Alabama, from Rosa Parks and others sitting down on the bus to the march from Selma to Montgomery. Where is your hope nationally and globally?
0: Well, I do think we need to see more of a commitment to truth-telling. People often ask me, well, what can I do? I think learning is an action item. I think when we inform ourselves, we make ourselves capable of being fluent and responsive in a complex world, in a multiracial democracy. Too few know too little for the moment that we are in. So that's my hope, is that we can create a new landscape, a new way forward. I think there's something better waiting for us. I really do. I think there's something that feels more like freedom, more like equality, more like justice waiting for us in the United States. But to get there, we're going to have the courage to be honest about the things that hold us back. And this history of bigotry that we haven't confronted holds us back.
1: Well, I want to thank you so much, Brian Stevenson, founder and executive director of the Equal Justice Initiative, author of the best-selling book, Just Mercy, A Story of Justice and Redemption. We've been broadcasting from Edinburgh, Scotland, from Panmure House, a restored 17th century structure that served as the home for the Scottish philosopher Adam Smith. Thanks to Panmure House's director,
2: you heard him. You heard Mr. Stevenson talk about we have to learn in order to be fluid in these thoughts so that we can communicate to other people. That's what it is that we can do. You can ensure that everyone can continue doing it. You can do as Friend in Allendale, Virginia did with their sustaining pledge. Thank you so much, Friend, with your sustaining pledge in Annandale, Virginia. Friend in Kensington, thank you so much for your sustaining pledge. Thank you to Rufus Stevenson. I'm sorry, it's Rufus Tefling Stevenson. Thank you so much. Adrian Cox in Falls Church, Virginia. Thank you. Thank you to Alicia in Washington, D.C. so much, who is so happy to hear Brian Stevenson, and thank you for everything. Thank you to Diane Hicks and Laura Maryland. 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

0: Good morning, good people. Welcome to the August 11th, 2026 edition of Voices with Vision, the show that is not for the politically faint of heart, but is a gratifying listen. Nonetheless, today is our final show of the WPFW Summer Pledge Drive. And we have a goal to raise $600 to help the station reach that overall goal that it needs to keep operating. The forces of repression will take any opportunity to shut down a communications organ as vital and as authentic as WPFW. Become a monthly sustainer. A sustainer can be mutually helpful in that it gives the station a regular income and you, the member, can give in smaller and more affordable increments. The greatest protection for a show like ours and a station like WPFW against the enemies of humanity is from you, the people, sustaining us through your independent grassroots financial support. I'm Nefer Freeman, your co-host, and I'm doing this with my accomplice and emancipatory media brother, Craig. What's good, brother Craig?
1: 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We interview Onyeka Igwe, the filmmaker for one of the featured films, A Radical Duet. And because a couple of days from today will be the 100th birthday of El Comandante Fidel Castro Ruz, we have some audio for you in honor of Fidel. Like Nefer said, $600 is a realistic and important goal. 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
0: If you appreciate what you hear, show it by pledging to the show and to the station that brings it to you. 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When you make your pledge, leave us a comment that we can read over the air. Let's get right to it. For all the U.S.-held political prisoners and Israeli-held Palestinian political prisoners languishing behind prison walls, what's the call?
1: Free them all.

Political Prisoner Blues by George Edward Tate. They were asked to choose fame and fortune. They answered, freedom is what I choose. They were asked to choose fame and fortune. They answered, freedom is what I choose. Then they were put into a prison so that they would sing the blues. Revolution is the language of liberation and the fundamental formula for freedom. Revolutionaries are the rank and file of righteousness in a regiment of resolve. As corrupted courtrooms are constructed by capitalistic criminals to terrorize truth with trials and then incarcerate the innocent. In this land of iniquity, it is a reflection of righteousness to respond with resistance. In this land of injustice, it is a reflection of righteousness to respond with rebellion. In this land of inhumanity, it is a reflection of righteousness to respond with revolt. Let the people praise political prisoners. Let the parents raise their progeny to respect their plight. Let the preachers sermonize the sacredness of their selflessness. Let the writers bring script to their sacrifice. Let the singers scream their story in the studios and on the stage. Let the politicians lobby for their liberty. Let the lawyers lend time and talent to their travail. Let the teachers craft them into the curriculum and clarify their commitment in the classroom. Let the speakers present their position and promote their platform. Let the athletes acknowledge them with armbands and give them tribute through tattoos. Let the shopkeepers broadcast their birthdays with sales. Let the secretaries stamp stationery with symbols of support. Let the filmmakers feature the facts of their fight and the fallacies of their frame-up. Let the protesters picket the prisons with placards of power. Let the drummers beat the drums of deposition into the defiance of darkness and into the dominion of daylight. Let the dancers do the dance of deliverance. Let the families keep the faith and keep the fire. Let the poets pen prayers on the parchment of petition. Let the prophets predict their pardon. They were thrown in a prison to keep them from freedom's fight. They were thrown into a prison to slow down freedom's fight, but they still battle from behind the bars throughout each day and night. They were put into a prison so that they would sing the blues. They were put into a prison so that they would sing the blues, but they would not sing a single note, and they continue to refuse.

0: Nepha Freeman here in the virtual studio with Brother Craig. Established in 1993, the African Diaspora International Film Festival, also known as ADIFF, is a nonprofit arts organization dedicated to presenting films from the United States and around the world that explore the human experience of people of color, with particular focus on people of African descent and indigenous communities. The African Diaspora International Film Festival organizes festivals and film series in New York City and internationally, including programs in Chicago, Washington, D.C., and Paris, France, bringing together filmmakers and audiences through screenings, conversations, and public programs that encourage social, cultural, and political realities. ADIFF DC 2026 will be from August 14th to the 16th at George Washington University. And more information and tickets can be found on NYADIFF.org. That's NYADIFF.org. We're pleased and honored to have with us a filmmaker of one of the films, A Radical Duet, and An Imagined Meeting in Post-War London, bringing together Nigerian activist Funmileo Ransom Kuti and Caribbean intellectual Sylvia Winter as they conceive a revolutionary play blending history, performance, and speculative storytelling. The film explores anti-colonial thought, Black internationalism, and the power of artistic collaboration in shaping liberation movements across Africa and the Caribbean. And here to speak with us about the film, the filmmaker, Onyeka Igwe, a London-born and based moving image artist and researcher. Her work is aimed at the question, how do we live together? Onyeka's video works have been screened at Modern Mondays, MoMA, Artists Film Club, Black Radical Imagination, ICA, London 2017. Actually, the list is quite long and impressive. And so I'm not gonna read the whole one. Onyeka, thank you so much for joining us on Voices with Vision.
1: Thanks for having me.
0: Mm-hmm. Now, I was able to look at this film. It's a short one. I think it's very creative. I find it very interesting. Where to start? I guess maybe if you can give a synopsis, but I guess I want to add a question onto there, because a lot of times, you know, in this world, pretty much dominated, you know, by patriarchy a lot, we don't even get that there are, contributions from women and that are intellectuals and philosophies, particularly going as far back as you've gone. You know, I know a little bit about, and actually even Funmileyo Ransom Kuti, Fela Kuti's mother, that's how you kind of know this is somebody's mother. It's Fela Kuti's mother, but obviously in her own right is someone formidable. I guess my question is if you can tease that out in terms of that aspect. Is I know you were trying to go deeper with the film than what I'm presenting, but I think that's an important part, the fact that, you know, we live in a world where it kind of marginalizes this contribution, which actually robs all of us of how deep and rich our the revolutionary legacies can go. So I don't know, synopsis first maybe, and then if you can address some of what I said.
1: Sure. I think A Radical Duet is about thinking through how we change society and how that has happened in the past and all the different ways that people have, all the different tools that people have used to try and do that. So it has two women as its main characters, one who's in her 40s or 50s from Nigeria, from a kind of like trade unionist activist background, and the other who is a young 19, 20-year-old dancer and student, and they come together to think about what it would mean to write a revolutionary play. And that kind of imagination is brought into the present by the actors thinking through themselves what it would take to write that play. And yeah, I think you've definitely like identified one of the kind of impulses or inspirations for the film was thinking about like London's particular radical history, and that London was like the heart of empire, and that but actually a part of its undoing in some way, that like lots of these kind of famed anti-colonial activists met in London and started their kind of work on independence there. Like the first Pan-African Congress was in London in 1900. So In thinking about that, and then being in the city and noticing we have these kind of blue plaques that commemorate like important famous people, and there were blue plaques for C.L.R. James, for George Padmore, for Paul Robeson, and I did know that like at the same time there were women present who were working on this kind of anti-colonial independence project. People like Una Marson, who was a Jamaican journalist and playwright, a contemporary of George Orwell, who made shows on the radio, one that eventually became West Indies Calling. Or people like Catherine Dunham, who travelled all across Europe with her kind of repertoire, her dances, her plays that also had a political message. Or someone like Amy Ashwood Garvey, who again is one of these figures that is often described as Marcus Garvey's wife, kind of ignoring all the work that she had done. And I noticed that these women had a similarity in the fact that they used non-traditional methods to do politics. They weren't necessarily making speeches, writing books, lobbying. They were using art or social means. Like, for example, Amy Ashwood Garvey had a restaurant which everyone came together, and that's it was kind of the meeting place for a lot of these ideas. So yeah, those it was the film that's kind of amalgamates lots of different characters or lots of different historical figures into these two women characters. But as you mentioned, Fumilayo Ransome-Kuti is one of them. She was in London for a brief amount of time, actually, but she was part of a delegation petitioning for independence, the only woman in that delegation. And that was because of the work that she had been doing as a union activist and like early feminist, I would say, in Nigeria. And then Sylvia Winter, who was in London, who came to London at the be like as a student at that time. She studied modern languages, but she kind of had this political awakening in many ways through her experiences in London. So I wanted to capture this intergenerational exchange in some way.
0: You know, one of the other things that I thought may have been a slight bit of current, and I think it's a theme, not a theme, an issue maybe that comes up in our struggle period, and it might have been getting at the and throughout time. There's the camps that are a little bit more reformist than others, and the more and those that kind of advocate a more radical or transformation or something or something that's not deferring to the powers that be. I thought I picked that up in there. I don't know if you have anything, if I'm on the mark or if you have anything that.
1: Definitely. I mean, I saw the film as an opportunity to kind of air out conflicts and like tensions and debates within like progressive politics. And so each character kind of has a position in which they're kind of advocating for a particular way of approaching transforming society. And yeah, some are much more reformist, want to keep within the status quo. Others, believe that change comes from organized politics in terms of strikes and unions. And these one of the women, Sylvie, is kind of saying, hey, maybe it's about like art. And she's kind of roundly dismissed. But yeah, I wanted to have a space to kind of communicate some of the things that I have encountered and allow each character to kind of occupy that position and just like argue it out a little bit.
0: Yeah, that was
2: And
0: it.
2: two,
0: Oh, good, go ahead.
2: yeah, then two, there's that dynamic of being anti-colonial, wanting and struggling for independence. But the Sylvia character, she brings up the issue of, that essentially we need to not only focus on what we are against, but what are we for? What kind of a society do we want to have? And what are we going to do once we are independent? So I think that I think is a very important aspect of this airing out that you speak of these different positions, because you can turn around, as we have seen, be on the same side during independence, and then after that, go into neocolonialism or something,
1: Yeah, and I think, the film obviously is made with hindsight. looking back on that period and knowing what comes next, and knowing what comes next in the maybe like 70s onwards, that there is this kind of disappointment in some way of perhaps a failure of this project, that like, there didn't there hasn't emerged like a Pan-African state. What has emerged is these kind of like national independence. What emerged out of the independence movements was nation states, and that they have perhaps kind of replicated some of the issues that colonialism that was being like ad, like that were that they were against, actually. Like this idea that you just kind of repeat in some way, and take on the same kind of clothing as your oppressor. So I was so that line from Sylvie is trying to point to that kind of knowledge that we have as audiences in the present about what actually came next.
0: I like the, I guess you call it cinematography, where you kind of go with the use of black and white sometimes and between things, and then and that, what do you call it when you have the words on the screen, chyrons? I don't know if that's the right word. The
1: Captions,
0: type,
1: maybe.
0: captions, and then how they were the font and stuff, and then the going, you kind of went back and forth between a history and then in the present, which was interesting. If you can, I don't know, comment on and talk about that conceptualization of how you did that. And we try not to give away spoilers, y'all. This is a good, but I think we've done a good job of that, of teasing it out without doing that.
1: Yeah. I think that I don't want it to reside in the past. I want people to be kind of like energized it about it for the present. So it felt necessary to play around with time. And I think that there's several different times that are present in the film. It's not just 1947. And I think that cinema, it's a perfect opportunity. It's a perfect tool for that. You can kind of combine different historical moments in one film. So yeah, these kind of things went together, but it was mainly about like alerting people to how these things are could be significant for them in the present.
0: And can you talk, and we have a little bit more time left, if you don't mind talking about yourself a little bit in terms of your filmmaking and cinematography career, how you got into it, how you see it, I guess the mission of it, your mission in terms of doing it, because a lot of people make stuff and it has nothing to do with any kind of political change or the world or anything, and I'm not trying to cast judgment on that, but clearly this is a artistic expression, has to do with the world, the struggles of oppressed people and transcending that oppression and all of that, and looking at history and philosophy and those kind of things.
1: Yeah, I mean, I started making films. I've always like really loved cinema and really been interested in it, but I started making films for the kind of activist groups that I was part of, because yeah, I just think of it as a very accessible medium, and it's a way to communicate on a kind of large scale, and that we consume so much moving image content. I mean, the way in which we actually engage with it, maybe we can question, but like it feels to me like an accessible form. And then later, I kind of developing my own practice as an artist, it became like a vehicle to kind of explore ideas. And I think the questions and ideas that I have relate to understanding how it is that we live together, how it is that we form society, and that I think about those questions through history and politics. So, or maybe I'm thinking about political questions through history, basically. So it's there's two strands to it, I guess. Like I have these kind of creative, formal, artistic interests and ideas, and also I have these kind of more political questions, and I try and make work that fuses these two in some way.
0: And that's interesting because that also came out in this piece in terms of them grappling, like the use of a play and the role that that play could play in the movement. And those who were thinking, oh, this is that doesn't have any. I guess some people think that doesn't have any role. That's different, I guess. You got to make. So that's very, yeah.
1: Yeah, I think the film came out. I started thinking about the film in 2021. So it was a little bit like in the wake of thinking about what had happened in 2020 and Black Lives Matter, and just thinking like a little bit like, what is it that I'm doing? Is it useful? I don't know. Just having questions about like the role of art, I think definitely was like the background of how this film came about. And also wanting to look to history to try and like galvanize me in some way. So I think, they say that films are often always about the director, and I definitely don't deny that with this one.
0: It's interesting because I think about films and art in particular can do the opposite. It can be a medium to confuse people, to obscure reality and history and whatnot, revisionism and those kind of things. So we appreciate artists who can come forward and then realize their mission in terms. Any
1: Great.
0: anything we didn't in the anything we didn't ask you that you think you want to the listeners to know about? And okay, good. You very few. Art speaks for itself. So thank you very much. We've been speaking with Onyeka Igwe, the filmmaker of A Radical Duet. That's part of the African Diaspora International Film Festival that'll be here in Washington, D.C. from August 14th to the 16th at George Washington University. And people can get more information and get tickets to it on the website, nyadiff.org. Thank you, Onyeka.
1: Thank you.
2: Thank you.

0: All right. So that was our initial interview, initial part of the show. We want to thank some people because reminding you that we are in fund drive time and we have some people to help us break the ice. We have a goal of $600, but it's lowered now because of the people who've come through initially. The number to call, though, to help us get to reach the goal before the bottom of the hour, before the top of the next hour, is 202. 588-9739, 202-588-9739, or go online to WPFWFM.org. And we got another pledge. All right now. So the first person we got to thank, Baba Zulu, Dr. Zulu, said this is a great program. And then you might remember that we interviewed Baba Zulu, Dr. Baba Zulu, earlier in this year. He's the founder of Ujamashule, the first independent African Senate school in the US, but it's right here in DC. And they say in their message that because I guess it's school time now, school about to open, the school is open for registration. It says, please call 202. Is this right? 202 232. Am I reading that? 2997?
1: Yeah,
0: Brother
1: that's
0: Craig,
1: correct.
0: isn't it? Okay. My eyes are not good. And so it's kind of small type and faint. And so hopefully people do that. We want to thank our friend in Annandale, Virginia, who says, great show. Keep the dialogue going for socialism and justice right now. And then also Black August Resistance. The message says Black August Resistance from Mama Afia Mungaza, who is a great supporter in a lot of ways and a veteran of the Black Liberation Movement. It's an honor to be supported by such people. And so that's what we do here on WPFW. And also we want to remind people about the Sustainer. I think that's a really great way to support the station and also make it easy on yourselves because you can give, we can get actually meet our goal. If somebody were to do a sustainer of $10 a month, that's 100. That would count. Is that right? Brother Craig, it counts as $120, I think, toward the goal. And
1: Yeah,
0: if
1: that's right.
0: $25 would be $300 over the course of the year, and that would actually count for against the goal that we have today. $50 would be $600. And if you could do $50 a month, if you could do $25 a month, if you can do $10 a month and it just comes out of your credit card monthly, a smaller amount, it would actually help us reach the goal today just for the show. So, $10 a month for a year would, help us raise that and account against the goal. So if you can do that, that would be very helpful. Also that we have a few thank you gifts, like we the Black August Liberation Digipack, for a contribution of $100. That's 50 hours of content speaking to both Black August and to Black August and George Jackson and the Soledad Brothers. Has H-Rap Brown, has George Jackson in there, H-Rap Brown, others, so many others, Mumia Abu-Jamal, June Jordan, Odetta, Sun Ra, Audre Lorde, Amiri Baraka, John Coltrane, James Baldwin, so just so many people in that 50 hours of content. It's called from the Pacifica Radio Archives. It's a downloadable digipack only. And so you can, for a contribution of that, we'll thank you with the digipack. And then we're going to thank you by continuing to be on the air. Of course, that goes without saying.
1: Yeah, so it is membership drive time. If it's time for you to renew, then this is the time to do that. If it's time for you to become a member, then we need you to do that. 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We're funded by you, so we're accountable to you, and we are your station. So this goal this morning is not just our goal, but your goal as well, because we're in this thing together to keep this commercial free jazz and justice radio on the air, and to be able to continue providing you with independent political analysis from the radical side of things, from the left, from the revolutionary perspective. So 202-588-9739, if that's something that you find is valuable, any amount that you can contribute that you feel comfortable with will be gratefully received. Or you can go to the website WPFWFM.org. And Yeah, Nephi, we can't hear you.
0: Oh, I'm
1: There you
0: sorry.
1: go. Yeah.
0: We got that. I was gonna say we have that new website, and so yeah. So if you go to the website, you see these are the kind of things that institution has to pay for. You know, keeping the website on, keeping going, keeping the lights on, keeping the engineering room, you know, a facility going. And so this is why we have it. And like we say, you know. This is the people's station, and if we really want to be engaged in emancipatory communications, we got to do it ourselves, you know. Otherwise, not only will they not support it, they'll undermine it, and we see that happening. We're going to take a little short break at the bottom of the hour and go to the social, and then we'll be right back with more for On Voice Supervision.
2: This is your social justice calendar for the week of August 10th, 2026. Wednesday, August 12th is PACA's and Malcolm X Grassroots Movement's first session of their Black August 2026 series under the theme The Revolutionary versus Potential of Black Youth, every Wednesday in August. The second session is Taken to the Streets, the long tradition of revolutionary youth resistance from 7 to 9 p.m. at the Black Workers and Wellness Center on 2500 Martin Luther King Jr. Avenue, Southeast D.C. More info and registration is on blackaugustdc2026.eventbrite.com. On Friday, August 14th from 7 to 9 p.m., Sankofa Video Books and Cafe will be hosting a screening of Listen to Me, a documentary that explores the realities of birth, care, and community lived through the experiences of Black women and birthing people, followed by a talk with the

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2: All right, independent emancipatory media. 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
3: Yeah.
2: That's what we're about here. And, you know, in this time when your emancipation is threatened, you know, we all kind of feel it, living in this sort of fascist police state. The media is important. And having your station, your people's media, having this kind of independent analysis and perspective is something that is really invaluable. You know, sometimes you can get beat down with this corporate media that is a voice and a mouthpiece of the government and a mouthpiece for the billionaires and the oligarchy. But what we try to do here at Voices with Vision is provide a platform for the people that are on the front lines of the struggle, people that are dedicated and committed to the truth and to justice. And so this is a way of empowering those people and empowering you with the information about what's going on so that you can, you know, get out of your paralysis and, you know, move forward to a better world. And that's what we're doing here at WPFW, you know, one broadcast at a time, helping to make that better world. And of course, we need you to join us. It's not something that anybody can do alone, but we do together. And we know that that resonates with you. So what we're asking you to do today is to make that phone call, go to the website, renew your membership, or become a member. 202-588-9739, or the website wpfwfm.org, to renew or become a part of this community. And now, Nefa, we can't hear you. He's saying something. I don't know why he is. Okay. There you go. Maybe it's your microphone. There you go.
3: We're well on our way. Yeah, it is. Sorry about that. It's the connection. It's a little, the cord. So we're well on our way to making the goal, too. That's what I wanted to say. I can hear everybody. And it is, we just have like $300 and some change to go to reach that goal of $600. And so if you can help us, like Brother Craig said, 202-588-9739, or go to the website, wpfwfm.org. We have one more person to thank in Minneapolis, all the way in Minneapolis, Minnesota, a friend who says, in honor of Dr. Johanna Fernandez, much gratitude. And that person obviously listens to the show and knows that the late Dr. Johanna Fernandez is a friend, a dear friend, has shown several times, upholding and on the front line for the struggle to free Mumia Abu-Jamal. And just as in her own right has been a remarkable contributor. She is the author of several books, or at least I know the one about the young lords. You might have heard about that on Democracy Now. But Johanna passed away not too long ago. And we want to honor her, and that person obviously honors the work of Dr. Johanna Fernandez and sees it as something synchronous with the show and what we do here on WPFW and on Voices with Vision in particular. We got some more show for you. As we said at the top of the hour, 2 days from now, it's going to be the centennial birthday of Fidel Castro. I had a conversation with somebody recently. In fact, a few of us were engaged in this dialogue where somebody was asking about why we would

0: honor Fidel Castro. Like, why would people do that? And then they had looked up some sources on it, and they said, well, they're admitting that they don't know much, but then looked up some stuff. And you know how this look works on, this is why we need things like Voices of Vision and WPFW. They went to the internet, and which people would do, and you know, understandably, they would think that's a reliable source to just Google, quote unquote, Google somebody's name, do a web search. But those things, those are algorithms that are controlled in terms of what you comes to the surface for you and whatnot. And they said that that search was made them ask why, you know, this dictator, you know, this is what they get. You know, the world has a different view. It's not about Fidel, about Cuba, about so many things really, that's not shaped by the Western media and Western narratives, and even Western controlled sources of information, all kinds of information. And so, you know, we're going to bring that view when we do a little tribute to Fidel on here, something we've done before, Fidel Castro Ruiz, and we hopefully people will appreciate that. The global South knows, and has felt the reach of Fidel Castro, have felt the reach, and also through the, you know, the contributions of the whole Cuban Revolution, you know, that is not, you know, this dictatorship, not undemocratic authoritarian place where the people are oppressed. They're oppressed, but they're oppressed by the United States government. And so it's interesting that the person also might be somebody tend to lean toward US, you know, narratives and whatnot.
1: Fidel is somebody important. You know, I remember the Cubans, and of course Fidel himself, through his policies and his enunciations, and you know, diplomacy, supporting the revolution in Grenada,
0: That's
1: and
0: right.
1: even standing up against the invasion of Grenada by the United States during the Reagan administration. So there are so many things that you can think of when you think about Cuba. You think about Fidel, about standing up, representing, you know, putting it on the line for freedom, for justice, for nationhood, for sovereignty, for social development and humanity at large. So certainly it makes sense that we would honor and respect, revere, and remember Comandante Fidel Castro.
0: And we're going to go to this clip that we got for you. It's not long. It's one we may play before. One, it has the ends with it's Kwame Ture, formerly known as Stokely Carmichael, talking about Fidel Castro. And he actually is doing it before Fidel passed away. Obviously, Kwame passed away before Fidel Castro did. And then, but the clip starts out first with a con like something going on right now. It's a news clip from actually a friend of mine, Camila Escalante, reporter. She's a journalist. And there's a conference, and there's some people coming to Cuba right now because it's the centennial birthday of Fidel Castro. And so this clip will start with a report of what's going on there. Right now in Cuba on Fidel Centennial, and then wrap up with the words of Kwame Ture, telling us, thinking about how we should think about the legacy of Fidel.
2: Cuba has once again become a meeting place for internationalists, even as Washington is escalating its siege on the revolution. The University of Havana is the site of a four-day assembly of ALBA movements.
3: Representatives of social movements, primarily from around the continent, but also from places like Burkina Faso and Palestine, are convening here as part of a series of events coinciding with the centenary of the birth of commander of the Cuban Revolution, Fidel Castro.
2: The assembly was welcomed by President of Cuba Miguel Díaz-Canel and senior officials. Gerardo Hernandez, one of the heroic men known as the Cuban Five, delivered an opening address outlining the economic suffocation imposed by the U.S.
4: A blockade further intensified with the executive orders of January 29th and May 1st that support the genocidal energy blockade and internationalize, with secondary sanctions, the blockade, the financial, energy, and investment persecution to extremes of maximum pressure.
2: Panelists spoke on the need to unite forces across borders and continents.
5: We need to have Latin America by our side because we are from two continents that were separated, and we must work together to defeat imperialism.
6: It is imperative to awaken a correlation of forces that lies hidden in our peoples, Our peoples do not want the gringos. Our peoples cannot stomach the boot of imperialism.
2: Cuba is hosting amid unprecedented challenges, including frequent blackouts as a result of the fuel blockade by the U.S.
7: The fact that these delegates came to Cuba at this time also sends a message to the United States that Cuba is not alone, that Cuba will continue fighting, and that it is supported by all the people who received Cuban solidarity in their countries, in Latin America, and also in West Asia, like in Palestine. As a Palestinian, I graduated thanks to the Cuban Revolution, thanks to the Cuban people, and I am also doing my specialization here in Cuba. It's an example of Cuba's solidarity with all the peoples who are fighting for their freedom.
2: Delegates expressed the urgent need to build international alliances to defeat a common imperialist enemy.
8: Despite the challenges we face, the myth of invincibility has been pierced, be it by the continued resistance of the Cuban people or the defeat that Iran has inflicted on the United States. While the U.S. attempts to launch a war to demonstrate dominance, it was instead forced to negotiate on terms dictated by the very state it sought to destroy. This has further opened a window of opportunity for resistance.
3: In the coming days, this assembly will debate a plan of action for the next 4 years, including alternatives in the face of the current U.S. imperialist offensive against the global south. Camila Escalante, Press TV, Havana.
9: Fidel Castro was a great man, and everyone in the world recognizes that. We have said of Fidel Castro, and it's true. President Secretary says that at any given moment, the best traditions of any people may be represented by all of them, a majority of them, a minority of them, or one of them. And if Fidel Castro is the only human being that represents humanity at its best, humanity will never be diminished one iota. Fidel Castro is a man of great stature and great comprehension. Not a little island like Cuba. He has himself leaped beyond this island of Cuba. He's known everywhere throughout the world, and he's respected everywhere throughout the world, except by capitalist pigs, everywhere. America has no right to talk to Cuba. Cuba can teach America so many things. America says that it's one of the richest countries in the world, and even demeans Cuba because it's one of the poorest. Yet the conditions of health of a child in Cuba is better than the conditions of health of any child in America. From the child that child is born until it dies, it will have a doctor in its community that will monitor every movement it makes, free of charge. Because Fidel Castro understands that the most important thing in a society is the quantity and quality of the people and their rising level of consciousness, that they have, first of all, a responsibility to other Cubans before they have a responsibility to themselves. America is the exact opposite. Doctors to Africa than America and all of Western Europe together have sent. We're not even talking about freedom fighters. When I first went to Africa in the 1960s, I was shocked. Among all the liberation movements, PAIGC and Guinea-Bissau, Frelimo, MPLA, among all of them, I found Cuban combatants there teaching them, even sometimes fighting and dying with them. Fidel Castro, we have to respect him. We are Pan-Africanists, and Fidel Castro is a Pan-Africanist of the highest order. When Angola was bleeding and the racist pigs in South Africa invaded Angola, Fidel Castro sent the sons and daughters of Africa, sent those Cubans there whose bloodstream has Africa tied to it, to go and defend Africa, to go and defend Africa's dignity. Fidel Castro, that's why the African community here, we instinctively love him. When Fidel Castro came to America at the United Nations, he came to live at the Theresa Hotel in Harlem. No other president has ever done that. That's the honor he paid to us. And he paid us that honor because we instinctively supported him. We always instinctively support justice. And we know that Fidel Castro is undergoing a just struggle, a struggle for independence, a struggle to be not under the hegemony of American imperialism like all the other puppets in the Caribbean. When America says jump, they say how high. Fidel Castro is concerned of one thing, making sure that the national resources of his country serve the priority of the well-being of his people. Go to these other countries. They sell whatever they have. As a matter of fact, their leaders are sorry, slavery is over. Tourism is properly controlled by the Cuban Communist Party.
10: probably controlled. I mean, they're making experiments with it, but they themselves are in the position of controlling and has within a limited aspect because at this point it's only experiment. Of course, U.S. capitalism is hoping that through this will happen, but it's just a fight always. And you go into a ring, you fight, you're convinced you will win, the enemy is convinced they will win. We will see. But I think the attack here, the political attack, is what I want to speak of. Under this political attack, it appears that because the people in Cuba are poor and they have nothing to eat, that they'll be disgruntled. Vietnam defeated America. Defeated America. And I was in North Vietnam. I had one of the greatest honors of my life. I had lunch with Ho Chi Minh in North Vietnam when American planes were bombing North Vietnam. One of the greatest honors of my life. And the Vietnamese who fought America, they fought America, and every Vietnamese soldier had not one bowl of rice a day. That was their ration. And they whooped America. What does not having food have to do with a fight when you're down? Matter of fact, the poorer you are, the more determined you are in the struggle. So if America keeps thinking that because now the Cubans will only have one bowl of rice, the Vietnamese defeated them on one bowl of rice. The Cubans defeat them on half a bowl.

0: People are coming through, and we need you to help us make that last $200 to reach this goal, something doable. And, you know, if you really appreciate what we give here on Voices with Vision, we bring you voices with vision from the movement, from the radical movement. And the number to call is 202-9739. I'm sorry, 202-588-9739. 202-588-9739. We have a few people to thank that are helping us get to this goal. We have a friend in Washington, D.C. that says thank you. We also have Al-Farabi Isyak in Washington, D.C. Thank you very much. And we need to keep coming with that. Now, when it comes to, and we're going to have to get out soon, so if you get it in before we have to get out, we can thank you on the air and read any comments you might have. We have to get out in about 4 minutes. But you know, when it comes to like things like Fidel Castro or anything, we on this show, you know, we kind of we identify with the global South. We identify with the oppressed people, even being in a way that also makes us not really be so much, you know, Americanism. And so when you don't identify with Americanism and you see yourself through the lens of the global South, it can give you a different perspective. And we know, and we also where you get your information from. So the same forces that oppress us here within the United States, the you know, police on us, that repress our political figures within the United States, that deny the human right to health care and food and housing. Those are the same forces trying to tell us how to think about people in different places around the world. And so we have to, that will, you know, and so we have to think about that, that repress and hold our political prisoners. And so we identify with the global South, and that's why we can have the perspective that we do around these things.
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0: And you know, and remember, the sustainer thing means you don't have to do it all at one time. 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You can do it on the website. You can put in, make sure you take the, choose the drop down box. There's the thank you gifts. If you do $100, there's a Black August, Black Liberation Digipack that contains 50 hours of content related to Black August, related to George Jackson and the Soledad Brothers and H. Rob Brown and others, as well as voices of activists and musicians and poets. 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It's an MP3 of 75 minutes. It's a wonderful piece of WPFW's history, and it's available in honor of the 48th year of WPFW for a contribution of $50. 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And so we only have $100 to go. We'll be over. 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Well, actually, we'll be meeting it. 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
1: And you know, the billionaires, you know, they think that they can run everything, that they can control everything. They can throw their billions around and dictate the outcomes and the very outcome of your life, even. And so what we're doing here with this People's Radio, WPFW and Voice with Vision, is saying, no, You know, the billionaires and the billions, they don't have any say here. What has a say here are the people with whatever amount of money that you can contribute. Certainly, of course, we know it's not billions, but we can still muster together enough together to project the truth and to have an analysis that is the truth, a perspective that is the voice of the people. And so join us in that. If that's something that is important to you, you think that's something that's important to your children and your family, your community, and the world. And
0: That's
1: do it
0: right.
1: now, because now is when we need it. You know, this is when we are getting everything together for the budget, et cetera. 202-588-9739. 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Go to the website, wpfwfm.org. And again, join these treasured people that have stepped forward for their station and, of course, your station.
0: Yeah, we're gonna have to leave it there. And if you're not following, if you're not standing up for the liberation of your people, fall back.
1: Fall back.

0: WPFW presents Cuba Libre, honoring the Cuban people and commemorating the centennial birthday of El Comandante Fidel Castro on Thursday, August 13, from midnight to midnight. The programming will unpack the current situation on the ground, as well as the areas of music and culture, medicine, literacy, education, renewable energy, gender equality, LGBTQ+ rights, elder care, the Afro-Descendants Initiative, and more. It will also discuss Cuba's contemporary and historical significance within a Pan-African and Caribbean context and the historical cultural relationship between Cuba and the United States. That's Cuba Libre, honoring the Cuban people and commemorating the centennial birthday of El Comandante Fidel Castro on Thursday, August 13, from midnight to midnight on WPFW, building a better world, one broadcast at a time.
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0: mad.
1: Oh, no. What'd I do?
2: 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Put your hands behind your back. 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
1: What? Come on. 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
4: I was in jail, too, man. It's cold-blooded in the jail. You go down there looking for justice. That's what you find. Just us.
5: Welcome to another edition of Crossroads Today. Now, here's your host, Roach Brown.
6: Yes. Okay. Yes. Good morning. Welcome. This is Roach Brown and Mertine and Nikeche Taifa. We're coming to you live, unbelievably, from Martha's Vineyard up here in the Nantucket Island. This is, we call it a vacation, but folks, let me say this. We are foregoing the grapevine this morning, but what we have in place of it is something that will wipe you off the chart. This is our second year here at Martha's Vineyard, and folks, let me tell you, it is off the chain. I've never seen or witnessed what we've been talking about for the last 18 years on our show of Black folks getting together, uniting, and helping each other. Everywhere we go, you meet Black folk from all over the world here at Martha's Vineyard. The population through the year is 4,000, but during the month of August, there were 30, 40,000 Black people from everywhere. And would you believe everybody walks up to you and speak, hello, how you doing, where you from? Even a little kid, 8, 9 years old, say, mister, how you doing, where you from? I've never seen kids approach adults being friendly, outward. The camaraderie and the friendship is unbelievable. We talk about what we need to do to get together because of what that guy's doing in the White House. This is the seed. The seed has already been planted. When you see, all of us think about it or thought about it, even Malcolm and Martin, all of them said, what can we do to get together, to bring our race together, to function as a unit? People, the example is already here on Martha's Vineyard. It is unbelievable, the spirit, the vibe, how folk come together and just say, I just walk around, I had tears in my eyes, just meeting people and just, I saw old folks, senior citizens, Washington, D.C., and other cities we went through. You don't see seniors walking down the street by themselves. If you do, they're clutching their pocketbook or they're holding their cane or their crutch. And they're looking over their shoulders. They don't feel safe. You see elders, seniors walking up here. I saw several ladies I walked over to, Kanakichi. And this lady was super full figure. She was huge. I'm shaking everybody's hand. I said, let me hug you. When I got to her, I just grabbed her hand and said, baby, it don't make no difference.
0: Roach, what you talking about?
6: Just let me hug your hand because it is friendly just to see people. It didn't matter what kind of shape it was in, how they look. Everybody accepted everybody for who you are and what you are.
0: And let me just say this, Roach, also. I mean, it's like Mertine. I saw a picture of Mertine in the water. She was what they call the polar bears. And if anybody knows anything about Martha's Vineyard, all of the dailies and brothers as well, get out there early, early, early in the morning. And let me tell you, up in Martha's Vineyard, it is cold. But it don't be cold because everybody be in the water. And Mertine, say something about the polar bears because it is just an experience in and of itself.
7: Really,
0: I saw
7: is.
0: You up there, girl.
7: Yes, like you said, a couple of years ago we came here, but yesterday morning I actually got in that water and literally something changes. After I was in that water, like 15 minutes with the connection with all the women and
0: transforming
7: the community, helping each other, respecting each other. And we actually participated. You go around and everybody gets a number.
0: Introduce themselves.
7: It's
0: beautiful. It's beautiful.
7: Yeah.
0: But, I know you was in the water, too. You took a bath outside, I heard. What was this about?
6: I was on a boat, and it scared me to death. But I had a ball. And let me say, I grew up in Washington, D.C. We had two Black beaches back there called Carr's Beach and Sparrow's Beach. There was a third one called the Marshall's Hall, and where Black people could go and for vacations and summer excitement, whatever. And to see this kind of environment that I grew up with back in the 50s, now you see this same kind of thing regenerated, this kind of camaraderie. There was no profanity, no cursing, nobody fighting, nobody arguing, nobody getting in nobody's way. Not even the horns blow. They don't even blow the horns up here on the cars. They just wave at you, say, move on. It is an environment that we all need to.
7: Yeah. Only two streetlights in the whole island. Two streetlights. Then you need to leave it.
0: And then also, I'm just saying, I know a couple of years ago, we all were up there. You were up there. You were on the panel. We had this big town hall on reparations at Martha's Vineyard. It was just beautiful. Yeah. And I think this kind of brings us into our guests, actually, because on Martha's Vineyard, also, they always have theater. They have plays. They have movies. I mean, they have all of these things where people come and share.
7: There were comedy shows.
0: Oh, I'll never miss a comedy show.
7: African American Film Festival.
0: African American Film Festival, and you name it.
6: And things are happening all day long for the month of August. And believe me, this is something that everybody should just see, experience it. We all know that we need to get together as a race of people. They're getting together up here every August, and you got thousands of Black people from around the world come in just to relax, celebrate, and interconnect with each other. People, this is an event that you should all see. I want to just take it and say the hint again. Nkechi, we want to thank you for what we're doing this morning and for Tyrone Colbert, our guest. This is an interesting story, folks. We've been doing a lot of short stories and shows on prison life, and most of the stories and films and movies highlight the role that the men have or played or endured. But this is a story that we're talking about this morning, about showing a strong tenacity, a woman, of how she laid and stayed with her man through all his periods. Also, joining us will be a similar story that we did a couple of years ago, in fact, about Fox and Rob Richards. They did two movies, Time One and Time Two, in the turmoil and the hassle she went through, and with her husband, he did 21 years, and she stuck with him. This story about Tyrone Colbert and his play reminds me of what we did with Inner Voices in the 70s with Lawton. We started a play to come out of prison. I was able to get a commentation from the president. We got 16 more guys released during the same time that we came out. So being able to show the tenacity of the female sticking beside her man during some turbulent, troubled times. This play, we haven't seen it yet, but I heard a lot about it, man, and we can't wait to see it. So our guest this morning, go ahead, Nkechi, you can introduce him because this is something we want to hear.
0: Yeah, so our guest is none other than Tyrone M. Colbert. We're talking about someone who is basically has turned his pain into power, into a powerful theater. And he came at me, he was introduced by a mutual colleague of ours, Dr. Pam Perry, who really helps people get their stories and help them get their words out. And when she found out he was formerly incarcerated and was doing all of these great things, she said, I really need to connect you with Nkechi because, that was part of her career, the criminal legal system. But I'm also interested in theater. I'm interested in stories. And as Roach said, your story, I'm going to let you tell about it in just a moment, but it really comes from your wife, Ivy, who met you while you were in prison and came to visit you in the waiting room. So tell us about this waiting room experience and how you transformed her experience there into a phenomenal play that's about to come to the stage.
8: Thank you. Thank you all, Nkechi. Thank you, Rhodes. Thank you, everyone, for having me on. This is an honor, and it's a privilege. I wanted to say, Roach Brown, that when I was incarcerated, maybe 10 years ago, I think it was, I went on this 100-letter writing campaign, and I wrote you. So,
6: I don't know if I got the letter.
8: It
6: must be still in the mail.
8: I think it's still in the mail.
0: It might have gotten censored.
8: Prison mail, right? Yes. So my wife, Ivy, well, let me go back a little bit. I was incarcerated in 1990. I got caught up in the big crack epidemic that hit, that ravaged Washington, D.C. I ended up being incarcerated. I received a life plus 20-year sentence.
6: Wow.
8: I had two white co-defendants. They received 5 years. And I guess you got life and they got 5 years. Yeah.
6: Oh, I guess a damn shame.
8: I guess that's another story on another day.
6: Yeah.
8: So, but when I was incarcerated, I kind of felt like, I was 28. I felt like, well, my life is over with. I got life plus 20 years. But, I'm a man of faith. And the scripture tells me that what the devil meant for evil, God will use for your good. And God turned that situation, told me, write about your experience. Tell people about what you've gone through. So I picked up the pen. I didn't know anything about writing. Went to the prison library, got some books on writing, watched programs on writing, and I just started writing. So eventually, in 2000, I wrote for a contact in a magazine right here in D.C. called Court of Harlem Magazine.
0: Yes, familiar with it. Wayne Young, I think.
8: Wayne Young. He liked my writing so much. He said, Tyrone, I want you to write for me regularly, just every 4 months, just send me an article. So 8 years later, I'm in the cell and I get a letter from a reader that says, Tyrone, God told me to encourage you. That was my to-be wife, Ivy Austin.
0: Wow.
8: And she just followed me for 14 years. By that time, I had like maybe 18. But she's been a force behind me. So what she did was, as she was seeing me, she would always tell me these stories about the women she met in the waiting room. Incredible, strong, beautiful women. And so one day she said, this was around COVID. And she said, you know, this would make a great stage play. And you know how you hear an idea, you're like, you know what? That, yeah. But at that moment, I was like, you know, I'm trying to get out of here. So it wasn't, I think in 22, the governor released me. And I came home, went, got my CDL, did my thing, but God placed on my heart, write that stage play.
9: What governor released you?
8: That was Governor Hogan.
9: Hogan, okay. All right.
8: Believe it or not, yeah. So so he released me, and I just started writing this stage play.
9: You know, it just sounds like it takes me back to the past, because I did the same thing. I was in solitary and I wrote the words Christmas in prison in the dust. And you read a lot of men who go to prison because of all that pain and suffering. You got to find some outlet. And writing is the last thing to come to our mind. But that's the thing that saves you or give you a second chance. And man, you've taken it. We're waiting on a couple other people to call in, Fox and Rob Rich from New Orleans.
8: Uh-huh.
9: And they did these two movies about the same kind of thing, how she stayed with her man. He got 60 years and she got 10. She did 5, he did 21. And for 21 years, she went to see her husband, got 5 kids, raised them up by themselves. Put a big picture of a father, of the kid's father on the bathroom door. And every time he went in the bathroom and came out, it was a big picture on the door of their dad. And she made sure that her kids stayed connected to her dad. And what you met a young lady, Ivy, in the visiting room, and you didn't know before you went to prison. And for 14 years, she came to see you while you were writing and doing your stuff. These kind of stories about perseverance and tenacity shows that when you're down, that seems like sometimes the worst thing to happen to you is the best thing. Because in that process, it's like a storm. It don't come in just to destroy. Storms come through to clear out, to give a new perspective, a new vision. And brother, what you did and what you and your wife did, it is unbelievable. These are the kind of stories that energize, fire people, make people realize that it ain't over until you say it's over. You can make it. I don't care how bad it is or how rough it is. Just hang on. And brother, you've been hanging on that time. When I said it at the beginning of the show, you look like my Excel partner, man. I keep looking at you sideways. So Jack, was you in the cell with me?
0: He looks like a little younger version of you, bro. Except he don't have my hair either, though. Honestly. But, you know, my internet has been going in and out, so I'm not quite sure if you got a chance to even talk about the waiting room. Did you do that, the name of the play, and just how the waiting room came about? Did you discuss that with the guests?
8: Yes.
0: Come on in real quick before we get into our fundraising drive. Yeah, because I think that... I mean, when I heard that story, I've been in waiting room, but actually I've been in waiting room as a lawyer, waiting for clients to come out. But but I've seen the women, you know, in the waiting room waiting for the men. It's not the same in women's prisons. You don't see a whole lot of men in women's prisons waiting for the women to come out. So tell about the experience of Ivy. And while she was waiting for you to come out with the other women.
9: Where is she?
8: she would tell me that they were sitting there, and this place is based on truth. It's a true story, basically. And a lot of the experiences that that will come out during the play, these things actually happen. And so she would tell me about the women she would meet. And of course, you know, after 14 years, you're going to see a lot of the same people, and they just grow to know each other. They start they exchange phone numbers, and they start to exchange this, talk about their stories. And she's seen people come, go. She's seen women say, I'm not coming back anymore. She's seen women do all kinds of things, and she's met all kinds of officers. So that's what this play is about. And one of the reasons I wanted to write this play is typically the stories that involve incarceration or prison are told from the male perspective. We see what the men are going through, how the men got there, et cetera, et cetera. But after listening to my wife talk about these amazing women, and of course I've seen during family days, hundreds of women come in there with their children. I said, you know, I want to talk about the women. I want to tell their stories. I want to talk about the nieces and the aunts and the sisters and the girlfriends and the wives who make these 1 to 2 hour trips out to Hagerstown and Eastern Shore and et cetera, with their children in tow. What's their story? What's going on with their life? They have a life that's outside of this prison waiting room. So that's what this story is based on. I want people to understand that these people have family members. Okay.
9: You know, I'm glad you decided to move on because we've been doing stories on men. And the women and their strength and tenacity. Yeah. You mentioned something a few minutes ago, Nikichi, that in visiting room and all institutions, the women's prison and the women's visit room is empty. Very few women get visits. The women who are incarcerated or confined, only people come to see them is the mothers, the sisters, the grandbaby, and the kids. On Mother's Day in women's prison, that's one of the most lonely and frustrating times in a women's prison, is that women do not get visits the way women visit men. And this is a story that should be told. And we've been covering these kind of stories, but your story gives a different whole perspective. Because I'm telling you, women go through holy hell. The man be locked up in a cell, but they locked up inside of themselves and in the community. And they're shunned. Their families turn against them. The kids don't want to be responsible because dad is in jail and et cetera.
8: Right.
9: But these women endure a tremendous amount of pain, suffering, animosity, negativity. So your play is ideal, is on time, and we need to see it. But beyond that, we need to understand that we right now, we're in Martha's Vineyard, Tyrone.
8: Yeah.
9: And at the top of the show, we say about how the companionship, the camaraderie, how folks are speaking,
8: yes,
9: hugging, talking to each other. That's what women need when they come into them institutions.
8: Yes.
9: At the end of the show, we got a song we'll play called Wildflower. Says she faced the hardest time you could imagine. Mm-hmm. Man, what women go through, your story is indicative of this. We got a couple stories of a lady for 20, your woman stayed with you for 14 years and you didn't even know her when you went into prison. You met her while in prison for 14 years. She stuck with you. That tells you a lot about that woman, her character, and your relationship. And we got women just as strong and stronger, and they need, their story need to be told,
8: yes,
9: to make sure that we can stop this, man.
8: Yes.
9: We're going to take a break. This is our annual fund drive, and we need to raise funds to stay on the air. This is a listener-supported station. We're non-commercial. So whatever you can donate, contribute to WPFW to make sure Crossroads stay on the air and come to you on a regular basis. In fact, we've been getting calls from around the world, from South Africa, from Germany, South America. People are catching hell, black people are catching hell all over the world in corrections. We talk about the women on your play, but there's a story about how that affects your kids. Kids are going through the same kind of hell, man. So we're just covering the top of the iceberg. This is a deep, in-depth topic that needs to be covered. So let me shut up and throw it to Mayuki, our fundraiser pitch partner. Good morning, Mayuki.
0: Good morning. Merry Christmas, Roach. How are you today?
9: Same to you.
0: And Martine and Nikichi, welcome, Mr. Colbert. Thank you so much for talking about this really intriguing play. I cannot wait to read or write it. Roach Brown has the best guests on his show. Last week we had Jay Jefferson. I have his book here on my desk. I haven't had a chance to read it, but today's guest is Tyrone Colbert, who I'm thankfully wrote a play from the women's perspective and the idea of what it is that women go through. You know how film, how people, African Americans, are depicted in various films, and how we are. It's just you don't get to see the story about people who are 14 years true to something bigger and who are resilient, who are loving. And to help me make this transition out of a bad place. If you heard Democracy Now! Today, you know that Bryan Stevens said that capital punishment is adjacent to lynching. And it was a tool to help people. And so here on Roach Brown Crossroads, you get a whole perspective of different things from the point of the returning citizen, from a point from someone who has been inside, knows what it's like, and how we can make it more humane. If you appreciate the wealth of information and the ideas and the passion that is shared on Crossroads, please, someone could get us started at 202-588-9739 or 1-800-222-9739 or WPFW-FM. I know there are people listening around the world on the WPFW app or online, and you can just go to the Donate Now button and give as generously as you can. If everyone listening would just give $10 a month, $10 a month. And if you think through the course of a month, how you spend $10, parking maybe, a croissant and a coffee, or something that's ephemeral, something that's not lasting, you can invest in WPFW's future by promising $10 a month. You know how you join in other streaming services and how you ensure that those certain things are paid, your phone bill, your cable, all those things, because you need to have those here. You need to have WPFW and Crossroads here for you, available all the time. And you can ensure that. You can ensure that we will not be erased. The narrative will not be changed if you keep WPFW strong. Again, the number is 202-588-9739. You've got an incredible crew of people here talking to you who come to you on a regular basis. The incredible Martine, you've got Roach Brown, and you've got the attorney, Nikichi Taifa, who has done so much work and so much about reparations. All of this is connected. We are all connected. And this is a celebration of the resilience of these people. This is about making these people understanding their dignity, understanding the human connection that we have with each other. And if you've done that, if you understand that, please don't delay. We've got a returning citizen who wrote a book about women in the waiting room. I can't wait to hear more about it. But it's so diverse. It's so entertaining. It's so enlightening. It is so inspirational. And that's the kind of work that we need in our life. Things that give us hope. Things that know that we are strong. Things that remind us of how resilient we are. So please, 202-588-9739. I'm going to get out of the way so we can continue this great conversation.
9: Let me just throw this in. We said previously that last week we met our goal and raised the funds for our objective for this last week. We need to do this again next week. We've gotten calls from
0: today.
9: We've gotten calls from Bethlehem, South America, all around the world. People have been calling us. And the irony of it is, Tyrone, you won't believe this. We got men in prison and women sending us. They make 15, 20 cents an hour.
8: That's right.
9: And they're sending us $15 to $25 to keep the show on the air. That tells you about the impact or the effectiveness that we're having around the country and around the world. And, man, some people get turned off, especially black folks. I don't want to deal with them. They're convicts. That's jiggy boogie, man. 70% of all black males in America have a criminal record or have a brush in or run in with the criminal justice system. And for the other 30%, they have friends, family, sons, daughters, or loved ones, or they get phone calls, or they get mails from.
8: Exactly.
9: So the criminal justice system impacts the majority of the black community. So when you look down on one, you're looking down on all. And whatever happened to one can happen to you. So we have to come together. We need your help to keep us on the air. Keep Crossroads coming to you worldwide. This is one of the few show programs or stations in the world that deals with criminal justice issues worldwide. No matter what country we're in or what nationality you're in, we all are catching hell. So what we try to do is keep the light shining on the hell that we're undergoing. And in Tyrone Colbert's play, The Waiting Room, It is powerful because I've been thinking about doing what you're doing, man, about a play about women. Because when I go in the visiting room, you see the pain in it. They won't say it. They got 2-3 kids. They ain't got no food in the box. Somebody had to bring them all the way up 2-3 hours away, and the guy hitting on them trying to take advantage of your wife or your girlfriend. And they got to go through that. Then they go in the guard and put them in the prison. And the guards disrespect them, search them, make them take off in the sanitary napkins to be surveilled or searched. The abuse that these women go through is unbelievable, man. And I'm glad that you and Ivy are doing this. And folks, please pick up the phone, make a donation, make a contribution, be a sustaining member to keep Crossroads on the air.
0: Yes, and also, but definitely it's the sustaining a member. I mean, I'm just saying, folks sustain their lives in prison. We need to sustain WPFW so it can keep on doing what it's doing. And Tyrone, I just want to say, I know that you're not just a playwright. You know, following your release from prison in 2022, I know you became an advocate and you're a justice ambassador with Prison Fellowship. And for those who don't know, and you probably don't know either, way back when the first director of Prison Fellowship, Pat Nolan, I'm talking about someone who was a white conservative who used to be high up in the legislature in California, got caught up in the criminal punishment system on a sting, and got up there and saw that all of the policies that he was talking about, locking people up, he saw that these were real human beings. Okay, and he came out and wanted to do something about that and started Prison Fellowship. I did a lot of legislative work with Craig DeRoach, who came after him, who also was connected with the system. And now I forgot her name. Is her name Heather, the current director? I forgot. But anyway, we kind of, this was like right-left type coalitions. They were on the right, I was on the left, but we worked together to get legislation passed. That's how the crack disparity act, the crack versus powder cocaine thing was finally changed in 2010. I think that's how the Second Chance Reentry Act in 2008 happened to be changed, because we have left-right coalitions together. So I'm saying I work closely with the people that you are Justice Ambassador with. So I don't know if you want to say anything. I know you've been up on Capitol Hill. I don't know if you've testified, but I know that you've been an advocate for these prison issues. So in addition to your playwright, is there anything you want to say about your advocacy in terms of helping to make things better and change laws?
8: Absolutely. In the 90s, late 90s, I was at the Merlin House of Correction, a.k.a. The Cut. And I met So I met a woman who was a prison advocate. She would come to the institution, talk to the guys, listen to the concerns, then go to city council in Annapolis to advocate on their behalf. So I recall her and I, we were talking, and she said that she could not find people who were incarcerated who were willing to go to Annapolis or speak to legislators about the criminal justice system, about the experience. Right then and there, I said, no, I'm going to talk about the criminal justice system when I get out. I'm going to talk about my experience. You see, this is why I became a writer, because I want to create content that regenerates, that inspires, that strengthens. You know, I'm inspired by Toni Morrison, who said the function of freedom is to free someone else.
9: There you go. That's it. Yes.
8: That's why I have transformed real life experiences into compelling theater that sparks conversation, healing, and hope. So that's why I joined Fellowship when I got out. I've been working with returning citizens just to encourage them. Because look, I'm going to be honest with you. Having Ivy in my life when I came home made a big difference. It makes a big difference when you have.
9: You had somebody. You had somebody.
8: Absolutely.
0: Well, Roach knows that firsthand with Mertine.
9: Yes.
0: Yeah.
9: But so you know what?
0: Roach knows that firsthand with Mertine.
8: No, I was going to say, so that I just try to encourage people to hang in there, man. God brought you through this thing. He brought you this far. Don't come out and go back, because that's what they want you to do.
9: There you go.
8: Because that's what this place is about. It's about hope. It's about not giving up. Roach, you already know, 31 years in a cell the size of a bathroom.
9: Yes.
8: You got to have hope to come through that.
9: That's right. That's
7: you and know, what's, go ahead, go ahead. Right, okay, and what's interesting is Roach did his play before I even met him all those years ago, and it's still so relevant as your play is today. When is your play and where is it going to be shown?
8: Thank you, sister, for asking that. It is September 20th for two performances, 1 p.m. and 7 p.m.
7: It's going what to be day?
8: September 20th. It's a Sunday. Parking is free. And it's at the Bethesda Writer Center, which is right off of Wisconsin Avenue.
9: You know.
0: So let me ask you this, Tyrone. Let me just say, I know that the waiting room has the stories of these women who are sitting in the waiting room, and I know it talks about the pain and it tells us about the problems. But I also heard that there were some hilarious instances or whatever. Is there anything that you could share in terms of, without giving away any of the plot or anything along those lines of the play, anything you want to share about any of the stories of the women?
8: Sure. Yeah, I want everybody to know you're going to have a good time here. You're not going to just sit there with crying, and you're not going to come out with a sad face because we're dealing with humans. So when you deal with humans, you have all, my wife told me, you have all kinds of people come to the waiting room, and they're doing all kinds of things. So that's where the hilarity comes in. And also, my wife always tells me, she said, look, honey, she said, we're not sitting in there just talking about the men all the time. We're talking about hair, black women's hair. We're talking about raising children. We're talking about sex. We're talking about driving through the DMV. So you get all that. So it's very relatable.
9: Let me ask you this, Tyrone. The issue is these women are America's unsung heroes, and the kids are unsung heroes. And when you see these women going through all these traumatic experiences, and their story hasn't been told. The question is, as a result of your play, The Waiting Room, has there been any creation of women coming together who visit people inside of prison, wives or daughters of men inside of prison? Do they have a fellowship or organization or group that works to foster, to push their efforts? Because again, that thing about them being subjected, we told somebody last week about how in some prisons, if a woman is pregnant, she's shackled by an ankle and a wrist, and she's giving birth while incarcerated. This is on this part of it. They don't get proper sanitary napkins or materials, etc. So the things that the women are going through has not been publicized, has been kept under the cover. And I'm wondering, as a result of your play, has there any

0: April, I had the privilege of being joined by other justice ambassadors around the country. We went to Capitol Hill. It was hot. There was a lot of walking, but we had a good time. We went to Senate offices, talking to staffers, talking about passing legislations that put more money into the government, especially local governments, to help returning citizens. And they'll also work for family members.
1: If you were in charge of the prison system, what would you do to solve this particular problem we're talking about with how women are being treated? What would you say if you had to make the chance to make the decisions to improve the situation for women going in and out of these institutions? What would you do?
0: As far as the visitors or inmates?
1: Yes, yes, as far as the visitors.
0: Visitors. Well, I would make it a little more humane. Let me just say this real quick. One of the scenes in the prison, in the waiting room, is that the woman who is portrayed, she's a new person just coming in. She has an underwire bra on. And the officer literally jumps down her throat about having an underwire bra. So it's that kind of stuff. It's, hire people who understand, who are more humane, who listen. Family members coming to visit their family members are not incarcerated.
1: Yes.
0: They have not been convicted. They are human beings. They are family members. Treat them as family members. They're just trying to come there to see their family. Now, if they're breaking the law, if they're bringing in contraband, then you address them accordingly. But 99% of the people coming in, they just want to see their family members. So they need training. Yeah. Treat these people. You're not talking to an inmate. You're talking to someone's mother, someone's daughter, someone's brother.
2: So, yeah. Must be humanity, humane.
1: We'll take our first caller. We got Brian Dole on. You're on the air, Brian. Question or comment?
3: I just had a little comment. I know you guys have touched on in recent.
1: Can you turn your phone up?
3: Yep. That's as high as. Is that better?
1: Yeah.
3: Is that better? Okay.
4: Yes, much better.
3: In recent days, you've done a number of bits and pieces here on the companies attempting to establish these data centers, Meta and Amazon and so forth. There was a little recent uprising down in Calvert County. Now, I don't live in Calvert County. I live in Montgomery County, Maryland, where Amazon was attempting to build a data center right near the Constellation Energy offices, which run the Calvert Cliffs nuclear power plant, the only nuclear power plant in Maryland. And the county council, the citizenry, caught on to this. And at one of the meetings, three of the members who apparently had kept this information and voted to okay this were confronted. As a matter of fact, there was a guy named Earl Buddy Hentz, who lost his primary, as did the other two members recently on the 4th of August. And they were trying to, and clearly they had signed somehow these insidious non-disclosure accounts to prevent anyone from finding out. And because of the uprising, because of the pushback, including
1: can you get to your question? Can you get to your question, please?
3: That the emphasis on opposing these data centers is rising nationwide, and that the citizenry should be aware of this. There's a way to do this.
1: Wait a minute. Let me say this. We'll do a show on a data center. You can call in. We discuss that on this. We're dealing with this particular topic about Plays, Tyrone Corbett, and the waiting room. Mm-hmm. So thank you for calling in. Call back in next year when we do the show on the data centers. We'll take our next caller. Please, you're on the air.
2: No, I don't think there's another caller, but Tyrone, I know that the waiting room isn't your first play. I don't know if you've discussed it before.
1: Hey,
4: teacher is freezing up.
1: Tyrone, have you performed your play inside of an institution? Have the prisoners or the women prisoners or in male saw your play?
0: But I have thought about that many times because where I work, I basically work up here in Jessup, and I'm driving past the women's prison and the men's prison. And I often think about it, I said, wow, this would be great to have this performed in a woman's prison. So reach somebody who can make that happen. I'm definitely for it.
1: You know, when we started our play back in the day with Inner Voices, and we put it towards the

0: Chris Plea performed in Lord Reformatory.
1: Right.
0: And it was a momentous occasion in that the inmates had never seen a play written about them, by them, for them, with them starring in the play. And as a result of that, they had created a camaraderie inside the institution. They felt that somebody hadn't forgotten them. They're being recognized, they're being seen, and their problems are being publicized or amplified on side of the screen. And that has a motivating factor. You are motivating me. Like when you said, when we did our play 40 years ago, there
1: right.
0: are plays being written all over the country about women. But again, we need more publicity or exposure on these kind of issues. And again, I'm so glad you're dealing with the women's perspective. Because, man, I've cried when I go into business. I'm out in the street. Me and my wife, I go into prison sometimes to see people. And when
1: right.
0: I go into a women's prison, I do not want to go into a women's prison on visiting days. The tears, the pain,
1: right.
0: how they search, humiliate, make them take off their clothes. They even search kids in some institutions. They take off their baby's diapers. They make sure there's no narcotics in there. So the humiliation, the abuse, the mistreatment that's being done to our women need to be amplified, publicized, and
1: absolutely.
0: Magnified continuously, because these are, everybody got a mother. Everybody got a sister or wife, and you treat your mother, wife, and sister like a dog. There's one thing we can solve all this. There's one thing we can do to solve all this. If everybody treat everybody how they want to be treated,
1: amen.
0: That will solve it all. We ain't got to keep going through all this jiggy boogie about the law, the legislation,
1: right.
0: chapter one, and that kind of stuff. Go ahead, Nikuit.
2: Mayuki.
3: So interesting, Mayuki here. I want to see if we move from that 550 that we've been trying to raise this time. Do we have any movement, Mayuki?
4: People are so engrossed into the conversation. They just haven't quite picked up their phones, but I know they will. I know they're hearing the show. I know they appreciate it, because you're talking to all of us. You're talking to each and every one of us. We're talking about collaboration. We're talking about making community. We're talking about providing human dignity. And that's what PFW is about. And that's what the listenership is about. They understand in order for this community to continue to thrive, that shows like Crossroads must be supported. You can do that by becoming a sustaining member, a member that provides a credit card or a bank account and allows us to deduct $10, $20, $100 a month, whatever it is you are comfortable with. If five of you listening will say, I'm going to give up a croissant and a coffee one day a month, and I'm going to invest that same money into WPFW, into Crossroads, into Roach Brown, Martine, and Nikichi Taifa. If there are five of you out there who have yet to make a pledge to WPFW or whose time it is to renew, please stop whatever you're doing so we can get back to this intriguing conversation and support the show that supports you, that supports your spirit, that supports your heart, that supports your mind. 202-588-9739. 1-800-222-9739, WPFWFM.org. Mr. Colbert said something. He said, we're not giving you, we're not giving up. We're giving people hope. We're teaching people how to continue to have hope and confidence that things will get better, will make things better. I can't wait to get my ticket for September 20th at the Bethesda's Rider Center, because I know that's a small space. And all the people listening who are inspired to see this show, I know it's going to be very tight. So I'm going to try to get my ticket soon. But to get this type of information, to be receive this type of inspiration is really wonderful. And I mean, Roach's shows as Crossroads is about returning citizens. And last week he had an author, someone who was a prison guard, who says that rules would be made broken. Rules are meant to be broken. Penitentiary, learned penitentiary, rules would be broken. Today he's got Tyrone Colbert here, a playwright, a returning citizen, who took all the some aspect of what he went through, is putting on paper to enlighten us so that we can know, and that they did it from a woman's perspective is even better. Please, folks, we only have 18 minutes remaining. $550 is our goal. Again, we can do that. Five of you listening who appreciate Roach, who respect and value WPFW, please go to the phones now or go to the website now. Make that pledge of support. Again, 202-588-9739-1-800-222-9739. We are here only through your generosity. If you all don't step up, no one will. Please, we're about resilience, we're about peace, we're about love and celebration. Demonstrate that now.
0: Let me suggest this. We got a half-hour biography called Roach, My Life Story. It was done a few years ago. And we'd like to make that available to we can't do that. Well, I would like to say we'll
4: Yeah,
0: share that with you a little later on, because I was so we can't do that. But we'd like to make this video. It's called Roach. It's a half-hour biography on how we went to prison, came out, got a presidential commutation, started, worked at the TV station, did all this kind of stuff. And it goes back to one thing, pain. Pain is a big motivator. And
1: definitely.
0: like you, Walter Lomax, Stanley Mitchell, all them guys that came through that Maryland correctional system, man, who are giants.
3: Eddie Conway.
0: Eddie
3: Oh,
0: Conway, yeah. You got a lot of giants that came out of the Maryland Baltimore system, man. And these gentlemen are doing fantastic, phenomenal things. You got a sister that just came out and got elected as a county exec for PG County, Keanna Johnson. You got folks that are going to
3: yes.
0: prison, running office. In the Virginia legislature, the Speaker of the House is a returning citizen. So you got returning citizens all over the country. They're running for office. And I was surprised to see how many black women who are running for legislative offices all over the country. And
3: Andrew is running for governor.
0: yeah, Andrew
4: Right?
0: Tate, in
4: She
0: fact.
4: has a spot up here.
3: And
4: Martha's
3: Desmond
4: Vineyard
3: Meade is
4: right
3: running for
4: there.
3: governor in Florida. I mean, all these formerly incarcerated people are really doing it, you know. It's just
0: So
3: amazing.
0: we got
3: I think
0: another caller
3: someone's
0: on.
3: on
0: Let's
3: the
0: take our
3: line.
0: next caller.
3: Yeah.
0: We take our next caller, please. Question or comment? Hello.
2: Yes, am I there, Roach?
0: Yes, ma'am.
2: Yes, thank you. I just want to say you're right about the pain, because once upon a time when I was a social worker, way back when I first became a social worker, you know, the pain and a lot of dysfunctional homes is where they based me at. And you know, the oppressor had set this country up that our Negro race was the ones that was discriminated against the most. Because if you do your research, and it may be your guess there too, do some research on how they had Negro men and women divided, to where this show won't have time to do it, but maybe you'll do another show, the disrespect that was applied to us, where we treated each other, and the way they had us at bay when they had us on plantations and everything else. And even up to date, the 2026, you know, my daughter and I, we go to Georgia Avenue a lot because she has to go to her business in Maryland. And Roach, I'm quite sure you know how women are being mistreated, molested, and abused. And you go down Georgia Avenue, when we go down there, we'll see women who have been beaten, swollen faces, black eyes, and everything else on their faces. And we want to tear up when we see it, because that's what they're doing to the women in the prisons. They're dividing the men and the
0: You're
2: women.
0: right. You're right.
2: They're not getting proper care. So would your guest speak to that? And Roach, maybe you could speak to it, because under this regime, this system under Trump, he's going to do it, make it go further, and they're building more
0: Okay.
2: prisons for women and men, black of
0: Thank
2: color, of
0: you.
2: black particular, and
0: Thank
2: the
0: you.
2: Negro race. Our race is being attacked, the Negroes
0: Thank
2: from
0: you. Thank you for what you just comments.
2: 1619.
0: We'll let Tyrone, excuse me, we'll let Tyrone respond to that. Go ahead, Tyrone.
1: Absolutely. The women, they have always, the enemy, has always divided the black family. You know, from the get-go, they from slavery. You know, they kidnapped Africans, so they divided the family then. And then when they came here, and if they have family, they'll sell you out, sell family off. You know, they've always, and now they come, you know, they don't give, they don't allow black men to have certain jobs, so then the black women have to take over. That creates a conflict within the black family. So, and now when black men come out of prison, there are certain jobs they can't have, or they're limited. So that creates another conflict within the black community. So everything has always been about separate and divide. Separate and divide. I remember I had a at JCI, I started the honor tier. I wanted the tier where guys trying to kind of like had their life together or trying to get their life together, and there wasn't any foolishness. So one day, the chief, what do you call it? The security chief came and asked me, so how are things going, Colbert? I said, oh, they're going well. We're doing this and that. You know, we're working together. You know, we're really united. You know what he said to me? Oh, I don't like unity. Mm-hmm. See, they don't want unity. They want division because they know. Malcolm X talked about this. Marcus Garvey talked about this. Frederick Douglass talked about it. When we come together, we cannot be stopped.
5: We win.
0: Boy, you said it. Now you just said it. All of the giants that you just mentioned, Malcolm and Martin and them guys, Marcus Garvey. If we come together, we're up in Martha's Vineyard in Massachusetts. Mm-hmm. And it's a black community up here. And what you just said, if we come together, I've seen signs of this coming together, uniting, organizing. If we can transplant what we've seen and experienced up here in Martha's Vineyard across the country, because, man, we've been doing this for over 55 years. And I'm telling you, I still cry, man. I still cry when I see it. I go to prisons, I walk by jails. I can go into a different city, and we get lost. And guess what I find out? For some reason, we always wind up in front of the courthouse. I don't care what city I go to, I get lost. And as we get finished turning around, we'll find ourselves in front of a jail or courthouse. Because it's like we gravitate to them kind of facilities to see what we can do to help.
3: Well, we had two other people on the line, and Mayuki's back. I mean, what can we get in with the last couple of minutes?
5: Come on, Darlene will be our last guest. I don't think Ms. Jefferson wanted to say anything.
0: Come on, Mayuki.
5: Yeah, Darlene.
4: Well, we're still waiting for that first person to get us started to call. I know the conversation is fascinating. I know it's intriguing, but I know that you know that we have to support Crossroads and Roach and WPFW in order for you to continue to receive this great information, this great work. So please show your appreciation for volunteers, Roach Brown, Martine Brown, and Nkechi Taifa, because they are volunteers who do research, who contact guests, who try to bring you the information that you can use if you appreciate it. This is your opportunity to pay back. It is not acceptable that this should not make it show. I know how many people love it. I know how many people rely upon it. I know how many people appreciate the good work that is done here. But you have to do, radio is two-way. This is your opportunity to give back, to let them know.
0: Yes.
4: Appreciate the work that is being done, because they're not going to get a penny of the money that you're sending in. The money that you sent in or you're sending in comes back to you. The money comes back to the station because that enables WPFW to improve our broadcast, to update our technology, to make sure we have staff to support our great volunteers who bring you all this work. Please.
0: Okay.
4: 588-9739, 1-800-222-9739. Please do not let this go away with nobody making a play.
0: Yes.
4: The first person to get us started, and we need to go from there. I'm going to check to make sure the phones are working.
0: Thank you.
3: Roach, can we squeeze Darlene in?
5: Yeah,
3: and yeah, make sure that the phones are working, because I can't believe that we had that one call. And I know my internet's been going in and out, so maybe something's happening. Can we squeeze Darlene in, Roach?
5: Yes. Go ahead, Darlene.
3: She's gone. Sorry about
0: that. Well, again, as Mayuki said, we need your help, folks, to stay on the air.
3: Janice Jefferson is still waiting. On the line.
5: Janice didn't really want to have comments. She's one of my housemates up here in Martha's Vineyard.
3: So let me just ask, Mr. Colbert, what are your upcoming plans? I mean, I think I heard something about a drug recovery center that you want to get started. I know you're talking about a memoir. What are your plans after Waiting Room, or while Waiting Room is still in process?
1: Well, I would like to, there are some other ideas that I have, fictional as well as I love the story of Fannie Lou Hamer. I would love to really look.
3: Oh, yeah, you and me both. Yes, indeed. Woo! Sick and tired of being sick and tired.
1: That's right. So I'm thinking about those type of things. I would also, as far as I would like to have a recovery center, a transitional home where people who are coming out, because that's
0: why it's needed. It's needed.
1: Because of a cocaine addiction. And I know you can recover. And I'll
5: give
1: like
5: us the details for your play once again so people can attend
0: in contact
5: next month.
0: In contact.
3: Contact information.
5: And yes.
1: Waiting Room. It's at Bethesda Writers Center. That's September 20th for two shows, 1 p.m. and 7 p.m. Parking is free. You can go to tyveproductions.com. That's T Y FBYProductions.com. Go in there, you'll meet the cast, the crew, you'll see my testimony, you'll meet my wife, and you can buy your tickets there. So I encourage you all, buy tickets. I appreciate all of the messages, the love that people have been showing me, the positive comments. Now it's time for action. Don't hesitate. Participate. Buy a ticket.
0: Leave a contact number how folks can reach you in terms of email or phone number, et cetera.
1: Okay. Well, my number is 918-805-2247. 918-805-2247.
0: You know, I want to suggest this before we leave, that you contact all of the legislators and state legislators who are in charge of correctional systems and make sure this play is shown inside of male facilities. So it helps sensitize folks in terms of how they are impacting and affecting, because what they do to the women, it's affecting the kids, man.
1: Absolutely.
0: So this is a whole family that's being impacted on this. So your play need to be shown, because a lot of these guys, I don't believe they was born by a woman. I mean, everybody supposed to have a mother, but some of these jokers that's running these prisons act like they was raised by a buffalo or elephant.
1: Right,
0: they don't know,
1: right.
0: They don't have any sensitivity about somebody's pain. Or go ahead, Nikichi.
3: Oh, no, I just wanted to thank Tyrone Colbert and everyone. Contact him for more information. Thank you so very much. And everybody, Mayuki, let Mayuki for this last few seconds. Come on.
4: Well, we want to thank Friend who got us started. Thank you so much, Friend. We still have a ways to go, though. But people, again, we need four people to step up and make a pledge of $10 a month to WPFW, $10, $20, whatever you can do to support Crossroads and WPFW. Please don't delay. 202-588-9739.
1: Well, I like to pledge $20 a month.
5: Thank you.
3: Oh, sustaining.
4: Okay, people, please follow example. Follow the lead of Mr. Tyrone Colbert. He's making a very generous, steady pledge. We've got to wrap up, but you can do it too. 202-588-9739.
0: Thank you. Thank you. And you've been listening to Crossroads. I want to thank you for tuning in to Nikichi Taifa, to Mertin, to our guest Tyrone Colbert. And please, this topic of the waiting room, a play about females and women and how they're being treated. People, this need to be exposed and shared all around the country, because, again, everybody have a mother. Everybody have a sister or brother. We need to save them. Thank you. You've been listening to Crossroads. And dig deep in them pockets and go in them little cookie jars under the bed and get some money out to make sure that we come to you on a regular basis. This is Roach Brown with Bertine, Nikichi, Brian. And remember, your inner voice is never wrong. Merry Christmas. Everybody.

0: WPFW presents Cuba Libre, honoring the Cuban people and commemorating the centennial birthday of El Comandante Fidel Castro on Thursday, August 13, from midnight to midnight. The programming will unpack the current situation on the ground, as well as the areas of music and culture, medicine, literacy, education, renewable energy, gender equality, LGBTQ plus rights, elder care, the Afro Descendants Initiative, and more. It will also discuss Cuba's contemporary and historical significance within a Pan-African and Caribbean context and the historical cultural relationship between Cuba and the United States. That's Cuba Libre, honoring the Cuban people and commemorating the centennial birthday of El Comandante Fidel Castro on Thursday, August 13, from midnight to midnight on WPFW, Building a Better World, one broadcast at a time.
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0: Good morning. Welcome to Community Watch and Comment for Tuesday, August 11th. I'm Ray Valencia. Our topic today is data centers. Should they be built and how do we do this in an open and fair manner? But before we get into data center weeds, you might have noticed that WPFW is in the midst of its summer fundraising drive. I'm joined now by co-host Jenna Parker and Dave Rabin.
1: Hi, so good to be with you. 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
1: 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And should I mention, I don't think I have yet. It's tax deductible. Yes, folks, we are the quintessential nonprofit. So it's a tax donation, a tax deductible donation. And I think I've said enough. Let's get to the meat of the show. Take it away, guys.
0: All right. Well, we are all aware about the steep rise in artificial intelligence and how it's pushing communities to consider the infrastructure needed to support AI. Namely, data centers. Communities are incentivized in part by increased tax revenues, but the list of data center downsides is growing too, including higher electric bills, contaminated water, excessive noise, disproportionate impact on communities of color, and it lowers property values. Communities across the country have enacted moratoriums, if not outright bans, on data center construction. Locally, Prince George County has recently passed a two-year moratorium, and Montgomery County has a six-month moratorium. Joining us to flush out data center downsizes, Taylor Fraser McCollum, who led a petition drive opposing a data center in Prince George's County. We are also joined today by Steve Shapiro. He's the founder of Praxis Energy, which brings stakeholders together in an effort to ensure that the process for determining if a data center can be built is done in a fair and open manner. Taylor Frazier McCollum and Steve Shapiro, welcome to the show. We want to hear from you, our listeners, about the politics of data centers. Do you live near a data center or a proposed data center? How important is the issue of data centers to you in the next election? We would like to hear from you. Please call 202-588-0893.
2: Yes, thank you, Ray. Taylor, welcome back to the show. It's so wonderful to have you again. We had such a thrilling conversation when you were back last time. We had a lot of interest from callers the last time you joined. I had a lot of callers talking about the data centers. So please tell us again a little bit about yourself and what led you to create the change.org petition that led to the moratorium in Prince George's County.
3: Sure. Thanks so much for having me. It's always a pleasure to be here with you guys. I had received a Washington Business Journal article from one of my best friends last February, and it was detailing the Landover site and how it was going to be a $5 billion investment in a four-building, 820-megawatt campus. And I had previously just watched the More Perfect Union documentary on the Georgia Data Center from Meta and how that was impacting residents there with sediment in their water systems, as well as noise and light pollution, and just overall negative impacts on the community. So it was kind of jarring to see that a data center of that size was being proposed less than a mile from where my family's from and where my grandfather and my mother still have homes. So I spent some time doing research online just on the positive and negative sides of data centers and what it would mean for our community if that were to open there, and how we could possibly fight back against the data center coming to our community. And I eventually reached out in June of last year to Councilwoman Shayla Adams Stafford's office, who is over District 5 where the project would be located. And she was newly elected. She had just gotten elected in a special election, I want to say at the end of May. So she didn't really know too much about the Landover site. Her office kind of let me know, like, if there was a statement on data centers that it would be released to the public, and that's how I would find out about her stance on the Landover Mall site. So they said they would get back to me and have some meetings in the future, but that wasn't enough for me. So on June 21st of last year, I started a petition on change.org to stop the hyperscale data center in Landover. And I was self-promoting the petition on Instagram and Facebook, got to about 180 signatures, and the Party for Socialism and Liberation reached out to create a reel for their Instagram page to promote the petition. And once we put that reel out on Instagram, it basically went viral. We were able to get to 20,000 signatures pretty quickly. And now, since we're almost to 25,000 signatures on the petition. So it really showed that the community did care and that they just were unaware of what was happening or what was coming.
2: Thank you so much. And also, before we continue, Taylor, I just wanted to shout out Steve Shapiro. Thank you for joining us. Can you tell us a little bit about yourself and the work that you do related to data centers?
4: Sure. It's great to be here. Thank you for having me. And I'm honored to be with Taylor and the work that she's doing. I started Praxis Energy a couple of years ago, really focused in the renewable energy space. And to help, because I had heard that renewable energy developers were having a difficult time siting and building their projects. And so I had worked with a professor named Lawrence Susskind, who heads up the Urban School of Development at MIT, really a leader in social democracy, how to create maximum participation in communities and getting them involved. So I've studied with him throughout my career, worked with him throughout my career, and then went after starting Praxis and working in the renewable energy space, which I've had some background, then saw what was coming down the river on the data center front, and realized that, and even, you know, as we sit here today, kind of like really looking and seeing and listening for what are the structures, what are the programs that are out there. Because what we've discovered is this is not a real estate development project only. It is partly, but it's also energy, it's It's also environmental easements. It's also environmental justice issues. It is probably one of the most complex social industrial projects that we've seen, and I don't think we're prepared and know how to take it on.
2: Thank you. That was great. But Taylor, why do you think data centers are so much more unpopular than any other industrial infrastructure of the past, such as, you know, industrial agriculture, warehouses, fulfillment centers built all over the country that you would not necessarily want to live with or live near, but don't have such a visceral reaction? How are hyperscale data centers different?
3: I feel that the massive size is the number one difference. You know, of course, warehouses, fulfillment centers are large, but we're talking acres and acres of land being converted for these data centers. So it's a much more massive scale. And I think that in the times that we're living in politically, it has people a lot more activated and charged up anyway, because they're already feeling disenfranchised and taken advantage of by the government. And so to have your local government to kind of overstep your opinions or thought processes to allow data centers in your area is something that's very alarming to most people. And it doesn't matter what side of the aisle you're on, you can kind of see the negative impacts of what is to come if that comes to your community.
2: Thank you. I just read yesterday that AI data centers banned surges past 500 nationwide as local politicians begin blocking new developments. You know, there's growing public outrage and a bipartisan push to push back a threatened big tech expansion. But where do you think many moratoriums are headed in regards to legislation or bans? And do you think there is a proper place or condition for data centers?
3: I don't think that there is a current proper place or condition for data centers and how they're being built in today's society. If we look at how the tech companies are operating currently, then we see that they are choosing the cheapest path, the easiest path, the least resistance path, and that's typically the worst for the environment. So I think that there's no proper way to build them right now because the data center companies are refusing to do so. They're not going to do what's better for the environment because it costs them more money. And I think that's where the moratoriums are going to have challenges in the future, because once those time frames are up and the community is still not satisfied with the proposed operation, then it's like, what's the next step? So AI Now is actually having a Zoom virtual event about, if you have a moratorium in place, what are the next steps? What do you do after that? So I'm excited to attend that next week, I believe. So it's just kind of very prevalent, and it's important for us to look at all the aspects of it. But I think that American companies are not going to do the right thing by Americans.
0: Right. All right, Steve. Welcome to the show. You know, AI companies and the Trump administration, they have made it very clear that the United States is engaged in an AI arms race. Companies are competing with each other, and the U.S. is racing against China. There is a push to build AI data centers. What can we learn from other countries, if anything? How are they managing the problems that are creating so much political backlash in the U.S.?
4: Yeah, thank you for that question. I have to admit, I'm not an expert on worldwide data centers, other than knowing that the protest level is clearly not unique to the U.S. And the tech giants who are pushing their, you know, this development is, you know, it doesn't care about color, race, or whatever, or geography. They just want to get it built. And what I understand is, you know, when you're pressed up against it, the economic pressures, whether it's the arms AI race that you mentioned with China, whether it's what's bolstering our economy with the, you know, holding up many people's 401ks and pensions with the large data companies, we're really at this very critical stage, because we recognize we're kind of like it's not a stable foundation when you look at what's happening in Washington, what's happening with the moratorium. And I'm not judging one way or the other. I'm just acknowledging that that's what's so. So I think, and I think what we're seeing happening is that the data center developers resort to what they know, which is, you know, we saw Louisiana, you know, rush to build under the dark of night with non-disclosures and, you know, massive local pollution, and then all of a sudden, all hell hits the fan. So the NDAs need to get addressed, and what I think where I was going with that point is that the data centers resort to what they know to do. So they know to go to a public relations front. They know they're going to put money in sort of like the politicking of it, and they are avoiding and resisting. The only thing that could really matter is true listening, true engagement, true authentic ways of setting up studies that meet the needs and the interests of the community. And that's really the key. And
0: so, right, but the challenge we're facing is that we're in this race, and the Trump administration has made it very clear that they want these things built, and they want them built right away. They're going to build them on public land.
4: Yeah.
0: You know, we're zoning and permitting. They're not going to have to deal with this. And all the things you're talking about is going to create a time delay for them.
4: Yes.
0: And you mentioned how AI has been such, it's a driver in the economy. It's our only growth area in the economy right now. 401ks are flush with AI profits. So there's an incentive to get these built. And I just, you know, I think what it comes down to, a lot of people are like, do they trust the corporations that they're going to do the right thing?
4: Right. I don't think we can right now from the behavior and the history that we've seen. But I think if, you know, we are facing this juggernaut of, I mean, I use AI. I watch streaming services. I know that the demand is going up and the need is going up.
0: Mm-hmm.
4: And so we are going to have it at some level. So what we're proposing is, it's a procurement model, really, where the community organizes, and Taylor's, you know, organized PG County. So let's talk about PG County.
0: Right.
4: The hypothetical here is if the council and the county executive's office and all the stakeholders get together and they issue a request for information. So we would have to work together to develop, and I think PG County has already done this. Taylor's already done this with her groups. You know, what are the list of all the concerns, and how do we define them, and how do we define what do we need if we're going to go forward? You know, it's sort of like a go no go initial request, and so if the learners are owning this site, this bright seat tech park, and right now they're sitting on a 2-year moratorium. The reality is their money is on hold right there, so they're not getting any value from their money. So the RFI would go to the learner organization, and they could do with it what they want. But I think they should be encouraged to send it out to the data center companies and those who want to play and be good neighbors and protect property values and size it, you know, because one of the things that we're learning, technology is changing rapidly. The size of the chips are changing rapidly. Water technology is changing. So there's a lot, you know, I think a smart and intelligent community can begin to articulate what it needs and wants in a clear way that causes the data centers developers to come in on the community's terms.
0: These terms on the front end, right?
4: We're changing the dynamic of the negotiation, where it's not the data center who's driving the negotiation; it's the host community.
5: Mm-hmm.
4: If you're going to be our neighbor, this is what we need to see you do.
0: You need to be a good neighbor. And we're just going to take
4: And that's just a start.
0: That's just a start. And we're going to leave the on a good neighbor and reach out to our neighbors because we need to take another fundraising break. All right?
1: Indeed. Yeah. Like a good neighbor, WFW is there. I'm sorry. That was not a commercial, folks. It's called humorous. We are not making a dent in our fundraising drive here. This is really important, folks. We need you to show the love. This is your opportunity to support what we think is an extraordinary community resource, Jazz and Justice Radio, WPFW. Please show the love. We're hopefully showing the love. We certainly are not doing this for the big bucks. On the contrary, it's a total labor of love. No money involved. I'm doing it because I'm excited by the issues. I'm excited about giving folks like the two wonderful guests we have today the opportunity to voice their perspectives on an important issue. And it's an honor to be able to do that. 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
1: 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And you can always get off the sustainer track if you need to. And I would be remiss by not saying it's tax deductible. And we're going to get to Ray's reason for being on this insanity. A wonderful radio station in our next break. But let's get back to the subject at hand of data centers. Take it away, Ray.
0: All right. So, Steve, in preparing for the interview today, I read testimony that you gave before the Montgomery County Council regarding the Dickerson Project. And there is recently a moratorium that's been passed in Montgomery County. Can you highlight some of the points that you were making before the council that you think the community should know about? And what are your thoughts regarding this moratorium in Montgomery County?
4: My thoughts regarding the moratorium is consistent across the country in what I said. Mm-hmm. I think it's largely a, you know, we need to pause mm-hmm. and we need to figure out how we're going to do this right. And so I don't have any problem whatsoever
0: mm-hmm.
4: taking that pause. But the point you were making earlier, Ray, about the political economic pressures mm-hmm. that are squeezing, I have viewed that as important leverage.
0: Mm.
4: That if somebody wants something really badly enough, then and if you look around the country at the crazy money that they throw at buying land, it's like, what happens from a sustainability standpoint, from really understanding the culture and who the community is, if those monies of, you know, if a parcel in outside Warrenton, Virginia can go for $750 million because it's ready to be built. What happens if that money could be used towards local community? You know, no, I don't look, I if that landowner, you know, makes a fortune on it, great. Mm-hmm. But there's a much better use for capital than concentrating it that way. And let's see if it could be distributed in ways that, and going to my testimony, mm-hmm. in ways that meet the vision of the county and of the community. So, you know, as a negotiator, I look at what's reasonable in the project. So it's protecting home values, something that's mm-hmm. reasonable? Of course it is. And so developing the method and putting the escrow funds aside so that nobody loses home value. Should mm-hmm. anybody be living around buzzing, you know, that's coming from the data center? No. So if it's causing that type of harm, mm-hmm. then what I'm learning in certain rural areas, and I know PG County is not rural per se, but you could actually move people if that's the case as part of an environmental justice mm-hmm. Plan. You know, we're not getting ahead of climate issues. We're seeing national earthquakes in Venezuela, yesterday mm-hmm. in Colombia. Emergency preparedness is a key aspect in how mm-hmm. communities respond together. We're going to be facing that. So why not build that capacity in? The energy piece is largely my background. I was a federal employee at the Federal Energy Regulatory Commission and started mm-hmm. their dispute resolution service there. So finding ways that the developers are going to invest in the transmission upgrades that otherwise the taxpayers, the ratepayers may have to pay that. So that lifts up the possibility of more green power.
0: Yeah.
4: And following Laura Chakoudian and other leaders in the Maryland House and Senate who passed the Maryland Relief Act, you know, building virtual power plants is really an exciting piece. And that's where you could put solar and battery power in all the people's homes around the data center. Mm-hmm. And it increases, they then own the equipment and they then get a percentage of the energy that's being used. It's that excess increment of energy that gets allocated to the data center. Google's doing it, piloting this in New Jersey. Okay. I think it's something that we could be doing here. We could be doing in PG County. We could do it in Montgomery County. And that really lifts up a very local workforce. Mm-hmm. I think the jobs piece is important, but I think we got to get our arms around the environmental justice issues.
0: Right. I think the energy component is such a big part of it because it's the thing, it's the AI that's requiring more energy. Yeah. We don't have a good energy infrastructure in the United States. Yeah. I think the tech industry and the government, the Trump administration, is now pretty much mandating, like, you got to bring your own energy, you got to bring your own power. But this is the problem that I see coming on the horizon is, like, even if the data centers become more energy efficient, what about the power plants that are being created to power them? Like, here's an example. Amazon's artificial intelligence ambitions will soon partly be fueled by a natural gas burning power plant in Texas that could become the largest single source of climate pollution in the United States. I had to read that three times. The largest single source of climate pollution in the United States to power an AI data center. And this is Amazon. Mm. And we just saw from their corporate earnings, where is Amazon's growth right now? AWS, Amazon Web Services, it's data centers. It's not dropping off your package at the door. It's the data centers. So this is a thing that I think that's raising the ire of so many people. Like, yes, we're addressing your electric bill, right? That's the short-term impact. But what about this long-term climate problem we have?
4: Yeah, so the idea of the request for information and setting the terms mm-hmm. that we want this new neighbor of ours to follow mm-hmm. and putting in a requirement for clean renewable energy and battery power, and not diesel generators, or not, if we don't want natural gas, no natural gas, and make that specific in the request for information. And then that converts into then an agreement. We call it a collaborative development agreement. And that's what gets filed with the permit. So there's a way for the community to hold the developer accountable for what they promise they're going to do. And then there's an enforcement mechanism built into the agreement as well that could lead to liquidated damages and litigation if they don't follow, again, what they say they're going to do.
0: Right. So, Taylor, you know, you've been working on this. You know, politics is local, and you're hearing from your neighbors, your friends, their concerns about data centers. Do you perceive that this could be a path that, you know, by bringing stakeholders together, like vetting some of the concerns, that this could result in a path forward? How are you feeling about this?
3: I don't believe it could result in a path forward, because there is no technology where the environment isn't going to be impacted. And that's most of the people's concern. Of course, energy is a big concern, but like if we look at the cooling of data centers and the closed loop system versus the once through systems, closed loop systems are reported to use less water, of course, but they still require water. They still have evaporation occur, so that water has to be replenished. They're still using drinking water, which is needed for us to survive. And then they have the wastewater that's created from a closed loop system would still have biocides and corrosion inhibitors, heavy metals, and other things in that water. So where's that wastewater going to go? And in Maryland, if we're talking about Montgomery and Prince George's counties, the Potomac River is the most endangered river in the United States already. So there's no room to add wastewater from a data center facility to that body of water.
0: Right. And you know what I'm hearing too, it's kind of wild when we're talking about water, is a lot of the technology companies, the hyperscalers are saying, well, with the closed loop systems, you know, they require, you know, not as much water as like your local golf course. And I'm thinking to myself, that's like the worst analogy to try to convince people that data centers are not going to require that much water, because they've been building golf courses in deserts. It's been creating all kinds of backlash, you know?
3: Exactly.
0: They, you know, they changed the environment. There's humidity in places that did not exist because they're building they're building golf courses in deserts. So it doesn't seem like it's going to be.

0: and can be safe and protected. But if a ban doesn't happen, then we're still going to push for the strictest, the toughest of regulations, because we know that in examples like Memphis, you have them supposedly building a water reclamation facility for XAI, but Elon Musk has dragged his feet as much as possible. So I don't know if an enforceable agreement in Maryland would be that enforceable, because we're seeing that the tech companies, when they agree to these things, they have no intentions of following through.
1: Okay, I think we have a caller, Brian Doyle from Bethesda. Thank you for calling in. Do you have a question or comment for our guests, Steve Shapiro and Taylor Frazier McCollum?
2: Yeah, but you know, a lot of people talking about data centers can do this or data centers could do that. A lot of the technical problems, they say, oh, that they can be overcome. Well, you know, water, to start with, once you make it dirty, it costs a lot to make it clean again, even if. Secondly, what about the power grid itself? I mean, we've been talking in this country for years about how we've got to upgrade the power grid. And, you know, report after report, even within the intelligence community, for example, shows the power grid is at threat, not just from inattention, but from foreign actors. So what are you going to do with all that? So the clever insidiousness of most, you can't say all, but most of the major players in this, they're trying to build these systems, data centers in rural areas where people maybe aren't as politically astute or pay attention close enough, and they tried to slide them through, and I think you may have touched on this earlier, I got in here a little late, are these quiet non-disclosure agreements. They recently had a case down in Southern Maryland in Calvert County where Amazon wanted to build this huge data center right next to the Constellation Energy operation, which operates the Calvert County nuclear power station. It's the only nuclear power station in the state of Maryland. And the three council members in Calvert County who voted against a moratorium on these recently lost their races because it was found the county populace, shall we say, found out. And at the council meeting, they came roaring in and saying, no, wait a minute. There's a woman who's a realtor who's a Republican, and she ran in the race to oust one of these members, and all three of them lost in the recent primaries because of this. One of which.
3: Thank you. Thank you so much. Do you have a, Mr. Brian, thank you so much.
2: Yeah.
3: Do you have a quick question for our guests so that we can have
2: them? What are we going to do about the power grid, for one?
3: Got it.
2: And what do we do as watchdogs of these companies? Because there's really no regulation as to where we're going.
3: Thank you. First of all, thank you so much for that. And before we get to those answers, I do want to thank Ronald Raphael for your pledge. We are closer to our goal. You can also call in and donate to 202-588-9739, 202-588-9739, 1-800-222-9739 to get us closer to our donation goal. Thank you again, Ronald Raphael. And to our guests, I'm going to start with Taylor. What can we do as watchdogs, and what do we do in response to the power grid?
0: Yes, I think it's very important that he mentioned the power grid, especially if we're looking at Maryland as the example. We're already importing 40% of our energy. So I just think that that's almost half, you know, that's a lot of energy. And if we're importing it, that means that we don't have it generated here for residents. So if a data center is going to come online and bring its own power, I don't think that's necessarily fair to the residents that they'll get to bring in something that's going to increase our pollution, increase our challenges, and then not increase our electrical abilities as a state. That energy that's generated by the data center would be just for the data center. And then if we want to talk about trying to use renewable energy, one of the community members did some calculations, and if we were to try to use solar to power 820 megawatts, it wouldn't even be enough land mass to give that much energy. So we can't rely on renewable as much as we think when it comes to powering the data centers, because they just drain so much energy. So I think that it's important for us to just try to keep it into the let's give a ban mode.
1: All right. And Steve, what do you think? What do we do about this problem?
4: So my team is beginning to work with PJM for those folks.

0: folks on the line who don't know, PJM regulates the grid for 14 states, including the District of Columbia. So they are in charge of all the interconnecting large generators and transmission upgrades to the grids. And they're keeping the lights on to a very large extent, working with Pepco and Baltimore Gas and Electric and everybody else. The point being is that at the local level, if there's a, like in Dickerson, Maryland, where there's a proposed data center, there was a 500 megawatt coal facility. So if a data center comes in, they're going to use that to interconnect. And PJM, as the regional grid operator, is in charge. This is, again, is what makes this such a complex deal. And then the state, the Public Utility Commission in Annapolis then has the responsibility for approving it. So we're trying to, my team is trying to work with PJM through all the 14 states so that there's a clearer, more coherent, more strategic way that we could build the grid, build the infrastructure that's needed, protecting the ratepayer. You know, so if, I mean, Taylor's correct about the footprint for a solar facility. You're not going to generate enough energy for the Landover project building solar locally. But if you build solar on the Eastern Shore and you're transmitting the electrons, you know, back into the grid and you're crediting Landover, you could do that. If there's a will, it could happen. If there's coherence, it could happen. If there's a strategy to do it, it could happen. And I clearly do understand Taylor's concern that this shouldn't be built at all, you know, given what I've heard and seen what PG County has gone through.
1: Right. And, you know, I'm listening, I'm looking at other alternatives too, to data center development in like around people. I mean, can't we put these things in places that are extremely rural? China is building them under the ocean now, right? It's cool underwater. You're not infecting people as much, you know, that type of thing.
0: My partners are in Iceland right now for the solar eclipse tomorrow. But in Iceland, you know, they're using geothermal and in the Scandinavian countries. So they're burying the data center and they're using the geothermal. So, I mean, there are so many things that we could be doing. You could bury the data center. It's going to cool more. You could size the data center so that you could size the data center. We'll come back to that.
1: Okay. Oh, we have to take a quick break to talk about fundraising. We need to invite our community into the show to reach out to our station. Go ahead, David.
2: I mean, without the D, then it's fun, right? let's have some fun. I'm just becoming more and more aware of this system that we live in. It's not going to change any day soon, but we're in a capital system, and it has this insidious effect on our awareness, our consciousness, and wealth under our system is concentrating like never before. I think Bernie Sanders said recently, you know, it makes the Gilded Age in the late 1800s look like a picnic. I mean, we've got extraordinary, I think there's some figure I heard that Elon Musk owns as much as the bottom 50% of the population. I mean, that's insane. I haven't verified that, but I believe it to be true. And, you know, it has a very corrosive effect on democracy. As the great Supreme Court Justice Louis Brandeis said, you can have concentrated wealth or you can have democracy. You can't have both. That's an amazing insight. It affects capitalism, affects how our government operates, how our economy functions, how even we perceive each other. I'm going to do a whole show just on that. And capitalism is affecting our media. Listen to this other factoid, and then we'll move on. 50 major media outlets in 1980 in the United States were down to six now. I mean, that's an extraordinary concentration. I mean, look what's happened to CBS, and it might happen to CNN. You got to fight this. The system, as they say, and one way to do so is support listener-sponsored, non-commercial, independent media, and that would be WPFW. Please step up and show the love. It's very important. We're giving you a serious opportunity to fight the system, fight this concentration of wealth that we're all experiencing. WPFWFM.org. If you want to go online to donate, you can also do it by phone, 202-588-9739. PayPal is also offered on our website. Credit cards are fine, debit cards are fine, and we've got a 230 goal. Thank you, Ron Raphael, so much for your contribution. We need others to step up. Please show the love. We need sustainers. We need members, new members, and it is all tax deductible. We're about as nonprofit as you can get. Please show the love. Well, we've just got a few minutes left in the show. Get back to Ray and her questions
1: All right.
2: and Jana.
1: Yes. So, we've been talking a lot about energy and how this is affecting the grid and data centers. And it also seems like many Americans are wary from industrial building and then leaving. If technology changes and there is already discussion about hyperscale sized data centers giving way to smaller, more remote data centers. What happens to these large complexes afterwards? Are they just going to be abandoned and are left for communities to have to deal with?
0: So that was my last point before the break, was that I think in this RFI, request for information, and what the community needs, because of all the uncertainty we're facing, which is the cause for the moratorium, why not start small? I mean, we've had Maryland has data have had has had data centers for quite a while,
1: Yeah, these have been around for 30 years,
0: much smaller operations. So why not? I look at like a Lego, type thing, build, start small. So the point that you're making of what's called in the energy world stranded costs. So if you build something and then you lose the need, the demand for that power, or you lose the demand for the AI, then you're stranding the warehouse, you're stranding the energy, and it's got nowhere to go. So why not build it incrementally and see how we're doing? I mean, this is part of the grid operators, and it's highly technical electrical engineering and statisticians and everybody who's predicting and forecasting the energy. It actually makes it, I think, a bit easier on them if you're going to do start at like one fifth. If Landover was to build, I'm not saying it is, but if it was to build and it started at one fifth its capacity, and work out all the other things around that. Part of the trauma, if you will, and the imp and how that's impacting on the psyche of the community is it's also overwhelming when you look at all the negative aspects of it. And if you start maybe smaller and you tell the developer this is what we're looking for, we're going to grow if you could handle and meet these requirements at this initial stage.
1: Yeah. So what, Taylor, what do you think about that? Like smaller scale, like data centers, what are your thoughts as you're hearing this?
3: Yes, I think that small, medium data centers are not the problem here. Not the kind that have been around that are, just storing information for medical companies or hospitals. Those aren't the problem. The problem is the hyperscale data centers. And I think that if we are patient, if we wait, the technology will shift. And that's why I'm more for a ban, because quantum computing has come a long way recently. Even in Prince George's County, they've invested in a company called IonQ, so that company can flourish and grow at the near University of Maryland in College Park. So it's like, if quantum computing requires smaller spaces, it doesn't require as cold temperatures. Like, there are a lot of more positive benefits to quantum computing. So I think that if we just give the technology a chance to catch up, then we could utilize those quantum spaces and not worry so much about having blighted land left over when these hyperscale data centers are obsolete.
1: Yeah, yeah. Steve, what do you think? It seems to me like with the money and the force behind technology and AI, that could this unleash a technology boom, right? An energy technology boom.
0: Well, I think the one of the problems I have is that the hyperscale data center is operating generally into the cloud. It's operating indirectly for the benefit of the community. I think if there's a way for the community to have a much more direct experience of the benefits, then it's easier to relate to. Otherwise, it's like a UFO being dropped into your neighborhood. And I clearly, again, get the fear and the concerns there. But what Taylor is suggesting is a good one, I think. And that's the given. The technology is changing. It is improving. It is getting faster. And the faster it gets, the less water it's going to use and the less energy it's going to use. And that's happening now. As we speak, it's already occurring. So we don't want to be using old technology.
1: I want to thank the both of you for joining us today. This has been an enlightening and informative conversation. Taylor Fraser McCollum, can you please remind folks where they can find you and follow your work?
3: Yes, you can find me on Instagram at TaylorFM, TayloredFM. And you can also follow the No Landover Data Instagram, which is at No Landover Data.
1: Great. And Steve Shapiro, thank you so much for joining. Can you tell us a little bit about Praxis Energy and the work you're doing and where they can, where listeners can follow up with you?
0: Sure. Praxis Energy is a group of mediators, facilitators, technical experts. We are holding what I like to describe as a coherent field for communities today to get together, to work it through, bringing in local government stakeholders, state government, local government, and the federal government as need be under one tent, which we call a collaborative development association. And within that association, we'll see it through. And if the answer is no, the answer is no. If it can't be built, it can't be built. And you could reach us at, you could reach me directly at s.shapiro@praxisenergy.net. You could email me directly, and our website is www.praxis-energy.us, praxis-energy.us, or s.shapiro@praxisenergy.net.
1: And great. Thank you so much, Steve. We really appreciate you and your time. And we're going to reach out to our community once again for a final plea. We're closing in on the end of the show. We still need to reach our fundraising goal. David, Jana.
2: Indeed, we do. We think we're providing important programming for you. We've had in the past a Freedom Rider into the South in the early 60s. We have had a Tuskegee Airman on the show. The history and importance of historically black colleges and universities. Ralph Nader, numerous times. Faith-based environmental nationalist threat, and on and on. That it's very hard to get somewhere else, particularly on your dial. Please show the love. Please step up. 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Your credit card, your debit card are more than adequate to do the deal, or PayPal. We've got a $230 goal. We're not near it yet. We've got a few minutes left for you to donate that'll go towards this show. Please show the love, please. Step up to Justice Radio, Jazz and Justice Radio, I should say, WPFW. And that is it. Thanks so much for listening. Take it, close it down for us. close it down for us.
4: Yes, we have one more. We have one more minute. We have one more minute left. And so we just wanted to reach out to everyone listening and just give you the information for you to go ahead and come back and donate to us. 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Taylor, thank you so much for joining us again. Thank you for joining us, Steve.
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0: 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The programming will unpack the current situation on the ground, as well as the areas of music and culture, medicine, literacy, education, renewable energy, gender equality, LGBTQ plus rights, elder care, the Afro Descendants Initiative, and more. It will also discuss Cuba's contemporary and historical significance within a Pan-African and Caribbean context and the historical cultural relationship between Cuba and the United States. That's Cuba Libre, honoring the Cuban people and commemorating the centennial birthday of El Comandante Fidel Castro on Thursday, August 13, from midnight to midnight on WPFW, Building a Better World, One Broadcast at a Time.
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0: Hello, hello, my people. This is Tuesday edition of Don't Forget the Blues, and my name is Lady Murr, and I'm coming to you today because this is the last week of the drive, and you ghosted me last week, but that's all right. I forgave you, okay? I want you to know that so that you can show up today. I got Brian standing over here with me. What you say, Brian? You in the blood of the blues?
1: I'm in the blood of the blues.
0: Hey. Man. That's what I'm talking
1: about.
0: No,
1: why you say they ghosted you last week?
0: Oh, they did.
1: They ain't ghost you last
0: week. Okay, all right.
1: They here.
0: They're here. They came for this week.
1: They did.
0: They were saving it up. All right.
1: Come on now.
0: All right. Come on now.
1: Give them the number. We got
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1: That's right. That's
0: one more time. 202-588-9739. 9739. Oh, we are due it. It's a beautiful thing. Okay. 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My goal is $870, and that is what we need to make in the next 55 minutes.
1: That's what we're going to get, Murray.
0: Okay.
1: That's what we're going to get.
0: All right. I'm expecting it.
1: Yes, it's going to happen.
0: Absolutely.
1: 202-588-9739, 1-800-222-9739. What a wonderful day to bring in the blues with Lady Murr. She's here with you every week, Tuesday, bringing you the best of blues, you know. So now's the time to show your support for this show. And I'm happy to be here with you, Murr. You know, you come in after I do my work.
0: Yeah.
1: And it's always good to see you. You know what my song is, though?
0: Pump and Pay.
1: Pump and Pay.
0: You don't get nothing for free today. That's what I'm talking about. And it doesn't just happen on sexual levels. People are bought by all kinds of devils. And since you know you're going to always be used, you make sure it's worth it. And the way that you choose, Pump and Pay. You don't get nothing for free today.
1: Mm-hmm. Give them the number one more time.
0: 202-588-9739. 202-588-9739.
1: What you got coming up for us next?
0: Well, I got Miss Shamika.
1: Shamika Copeland.
0: Yeah.
1: All right.
0: The last few years, she's been bordering on civil rights and human rights and mm-hmm. blues and the whole nine yards.
1: Yeah.
0: So I'm going to do a threesome on her. She already did her one. And then I'm going to do two more. And then I'm going to run into some other people. You know, because I like all kind of blues. Piedmont blues, Delta blues, rock blues, Chicago blues.
1: Everything.
0: I bring it here.
1: You sure do.
0: I bring it here.
1: You bring the spice.
0: Mm-hmm.
1: You bring
0: the spice indeed. The how about that, Poe Monkey last night? This baby ain't
1: Lord.
0: Got baby's eyes
1: don't
0: green.
1: Don't go
0: okay?
1: there, man. Don't go there.
0: I even blame blues humor to you, okay?
1: Yes, you do.
0: Yes, I do. All right.
1: Give them the number one more time,
0: 202-588-9739. 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
1: Yes.
0: To support, listener support, WPFW in Washington, D.C. That's what I'm talking about. Okay, here we go.

0: You remember that? In D.C., when you couldn't catch a taxi cab, you'd have to go out in the middle of the street and stand in front of the cars before one would stop for you.
1: That used to happen?
0: Oh, yeah.
1: You sure?
0: I'm very sure. Mm. I got my footprints on the pavement where I was walking back and forth with my hand held high, mm-hmm. waving in the air, trying to get a cab. They just kept going past me, Pennsylvania Avenue, 7th Street, all of that. You don't remember that, huh?
1: I don't remember that.
0: Okay, fine. You know, it's good that y'all don't have those memories of segregation and discrimination and racism. It's good like that.
1: Oh, you got the history, too.
0: Hey, I lived it.
1: Right, right. I hear you.
0: That's why I appreciate the blues, because I can go down and I can come up, because I know that if there's a blue day, there's going to be a yellow day coming. The sunshiny day is coming right behind it.
1: Okay. Mm-hmm.
0: What's up? 202-588-9739. One more time, Murr. 202-588-9739. 870 is the goal.
1: Yes, indeed. We're looking for your first caller, Murr. What's
0: I
1: going
0: certainly
1: on?
0: Am. They're going to the phone. Yes. They went to the phone, but they hadn't paid the phone bill, so now they got to go borrow the neighbor's phone so they can make the play.
1: Do.
0: Yeah, that's what's going on.
1: Okay, it's coming.
0: Mm. It's coming.
1: It's coming.
0: They're going to find a way, because they're determined that they want players to don't forget the blues, the Tuesday edition with Lady Murr.
1: Lady Murr. Mm-hmm.
0: That's
1: right.
0: What they say. Got to do it. 202-588-9739. I listened to Roach's show today. It was absolutely
1: a great show.
0: Man, it was super great. I mean, if you've not had to go through those walls and be frisked and sent home because your bra wasn't right, or I mean, it's just insane what they do to mothers and wives and children.
1: Sisters, everything.
0: Sisters, all of that.
1: Yeah.
0: And people in general going to see their loved one. Not to mention they all over the country. I mean, really, if you ain't got no money. I mean, I've been to Boston. I've been to Pennsylvania. I've been to Illinois. I mean, come on. I've been there. Buckner, North Carolina. All right. I've been there. Held my hands up every time. Got frisked and all of that. It's painful. Totally painful.
1: It is. Mm-hmm. It was a great show today, too.
0: It was.
1: And they up there in Martha's Vineyard, you know, I think, for a little vacation.
0: Go ahead.
1: Well-deserved vacation.
0: Well-deserved. They got out from behind them bars,
1: they
0: didn't
1: sure
0: they?
1: Did. They
0: all
1: sure
0: right.
1: Did.
0: Go, Roach. Go, Martine. Right. All right. 202-588-9739 from prison to Martha's Vineyard. All
1: oh, my
0: right.
1: goodness.
0: That's what I'm talking about. Keep hope alive.
1: Keep hope alive.
0: 1-2. Oh, no. Okay.
1: 1-800-222-9739. 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Murr has a goal of $870 between now and 12:55, because at that time we're going to be bringing you our news. So we want to make this goal before she has to make way for the news.
0: Yes, we do. I want to call out my friend's name,
1: yes,
0: the people that like my blue show. I want to call
1: them
0: out.
1: I want to call your name out. Mm-hmm. So now's the time to call us. Don't wait.
0: No.
1: Don't wait till
0: don't hesitate.
1: 12:52, and then you call in. Call us right now. You're on your lunch break. You're listening to blues. You get blues every day at noon. It's a great way to just relax a little bit, you know, before you go back to that job, mm-hmm. that J-O-B, you know what I'm saying?
0: Where they really give you the blues.
1: They give you the blues. We bring you the blues, but they give you the blues. Mm-hmm. So support that. Support the station. We've been here with you 49 years and counting. And Murr, how long have you been here, Murr? You've been here
0: about 32.
1: 30 years. Mm-hmm. I know it's been.
0: It's been crazy, and I'm only 25.
1: Oh,
0: 25 forever.
1: Oh, my goodness.
0: I came before I got out the womb.
1: Oh, my goodness. Mm-hmm.
0: Absolutely. And I've been here longer than I've been in a paying job.
1: Oh,
0: and I've been
1: goodness.
0: Here giving you this music, getting nothing in monetary value in my pocket, but getting a lot in love and appreciation and respect.
1: She enjoys it.
0: I
1: remember
0: do.
1: The days when you used to play reggae. You used to,
0: you
1: did a bit of everything.
0: I've done jazz. I've done world music. I've done R&B. All right here on this station.
1: Yes, indeed. Mm-hmm. Yeah. And you're still here.
0: I'm still here. Still giving up all I got to give.
1: There you go.
0: Mm-hmm.
1: So support this lady. Support the station. 202-588-9739. 202-588-9739. We're still looking for her first call, pledge of support to support this show, 202-588-9739.
0: All right. Going back to the music so y'all have something to walk to the phone by. All right.
1: Yes.
0: Oh, thank you, Taylor T. Thank you so much.
1: Okay.
0: Yeah. Oh, yes. Taylor T said, Thank you, Lady Murr, for always bringing us such great blues at noon every Tuesday.
1: Thank you, Taylor.
0: And I love you for it. Thanks for getting us started.
1: You know Taylor?
0: I don't know Taylor, okay. But Taylor is one of my favorite people.
1: Well, we know Taylor now, don't we?
0: I know Taylor now. Yes, indeed,
1: and
0: I do.
1: You won't forget.
0: I never, ever will I forget. All right. When
1: All right.
0: I go to Potomac, I'm going to be waving. Hey,
1: wave,
0: Taylor.
1: Wave, wave, wave.
0: Hey.
1: All right,
0: thank
1: Taylor's
0: you so much,
1: start.
0: Taylor.
1: Come on, call us. 202-588-9739.
0: Let's go. No.

0: Hey, you ready? You over there?
1: I'm over here.
0: Okay, good. Say something then.
1: I don't hear myself.
0: You don't hear yourself?
2: No, turn up on
0: my Okay, turn it up. Okay, there you are. That was Eric Gales. He went to Howard University, and he got a Grammy. All right, Mr. Okay. Eric Gales. You don't know the blues, but I think he thinks that he knows it. Oh, my. Bowie, Maryland. They enjoy every show every week. I enjoy coming here to play with you every week myself.
2: That's what's up.
0: Uh-huh. And thank you for being the fight of data centers. Okay, yeah, we did that on David's show before that, and we appreciate you. We appreciate everything that you bring our way. What's up?
2: She got me on four?
0: I got you on four.
2: All right, let me go to three.
0: Okay, I got you way up on four.
2: Let's see. All right, I can hear myself a little better.
0: Okay.
2: Hook her up, Kalia.
0: Cool.
2: Testing. There we go. There we go.
0: Okay. And that's why you need to. No, it ain't me. Come on, tell them it ain't me. Tell them it ain't me. Come on. It ain't me. Okay. Anyway, it's the board. And that is why you contribute as a listener supporter. So our board and our equipment can be up to snuff and you can hear Brian
2: up
0: when he wants.
2: Up to snuff.
0: Up
2: okay?
0: to snuff.
2: There
0: up
2: you
0: to
2: go.
0: Snuff so you can hear him.
2: Yes.
0: When he says, support WPFW.
2: That's
0: because
2: right.
0: It's worth it.
2: So we got two pledges so far, Murray. We need $720 between now and 12:55 when news is coming your way. We did thank Taylor T. from Potomac, Maryland. We also thank an anonymous friend from Bowie, Maryland. Thank you for that pledge.
0: Thank you.
2: And they did say they enjoy the show every week. We need to hear from about 6-7 more of you at 202-588-9739, 1-800-222-9739. Now, Mara, I see you looking at the little sheet of paper there.
0: I am looking at the little sheet of paper that tells us how a sustainer can help.
2: That's right. We
0: WPFW.
2: Need to hit some sustainers. That's right.
0: So if you don't have it all to give at one point, $10 a month. I heard Miyuki say that. $10
2: a month. That's right.
0: That's a, what you say, a croissant and a cup of coffee.
2: Croissant or a croissant?
0: Oh, croissant. Okay.
2: A croissant.
0: It tastes good.
2: Yes. Give that up for a year.
0: A year.
2: You know, and give it to WPFW. $20 a month, that'll be $240 a year. If we get four people to give us $20 a month, Murr would have exceeded her goal. And I know she'd be very happy. I would be happy. The station will be happy. So call us once again, 202-588-9739, 1-800-222-9739. 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It's new. It's refreshed. There's a button at the top right that says donate. And just go there and make your pledges of support. We're going to thank you in ahead. We're going to thank you in advance, I should say.
0: Well, yes, I put indeed. This next song on and you show me how to bring this calendar up. Because not only do we give you the best blues in town.
2: We got the calendar.
0: We got the calendar to tell you where to go.
2: Yes.
0: So that you can hear live blues.
2: Live
0: so we're
2: going
0: to bring that up as soon as we get through playing this song right here.
2: All right.
0: And then you have a chance to go to 202-588-9739 and support. 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
2: 202-588-9739 or 1-800-222-9739. As we said earlier, if we can get a couple of you to do a sustainer, that would be wonderful. Just call the
0: magnificent.
2: $20 a month, whatever you can afford, but $20 a month, $30 a month would go a long way to keeping us alive here in Washington, D.C., bringing you the blues every day. Just about every day, even
0: every
2: on
0: day.
2: Saturday. You know, we have the blues. So, yeah, keep it alive. 202-588-9739. What you got for us, Mary?
0: Oh, I think it's Johnny Taylor.
2: Johnny Taylor.
0: Yeah, let's see.
2: Can't go wrong with Johnny Taylor.
0: No. That don't sound like Johnny Taylor. I've been gone, that sounds like your number change. Okay. I'll tell you who it is later. I don't know who it is.

0: William Bell, you can have my private number.
1: Baby, baby, baby.
0: Oh, baby, you can have my PFW number. 202-588-9739. Use my number, baby.

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That Influence Band is at Hank Eagles Tavern, Rockville, Maryland at 9. And Steve Potter Blues Band is at Hunt's Tavern, Pomfret, Maryland at 9. 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Charlie Owen and Pocket Change are at the Cat's Eye Pub, Falls Point, Baltimore at 4. Texas Chainsaw Horns are at the Collective Encore, Columbia, Maryland at 7. And Nella B. and the Noise are at JV's Restaurant, Falls Church, Virginia at 8. Looking ahead to next Monday the 17th, Clarence Turner Blues Band is at Westminster Church, Southwest D.C. at 6. Wolf's Blues Show and Sit and Jam with Linwood Taylor is at Hank Beatles Tavern, Rockville, Maryland at 7. And the Record Company is at the Rams Head on Stage, Annapolis, Maryland at 8. 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

0: Hey there. You still with me?
1: I'm still with you.
0: Okay, what you gonna say?
1: I don't hear myself. You got me up?
0: I got you up.
1: Okay.
0: You don't hear yourself?
1: I don't.
0: How far up you want to go?
1: No. We gonna go with it. 202-588-9739. 1-800-222-9739. I see you got another pledge, Alexandria, Virginia. We'd like to thank Friend out of Alexandria, Virginia. And they say, please play one of your humorous records.
0: Oh, I can find that.
1: What you got?
0: I'm going to look and see, and then I'll let you know.
1: Okay.
0: Keep talking. Tell them what to do.
1: We need $670 to go. The number again is 202-588-9739 or 1-800-222-9739. 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We once again like to thank Taylor T of Potomac, Maryland. Thank you once again, Taylor T. We'd like to thank anonymous friend out of Bowie, Maryland. And we just got a pledge from a friend out in Alexandria, Virginia. I haven't heard from D.C., Lady Murr. I don't know what's going on, but Maryland is checked in.
0: I know what's going on with D.C.
1: Virginia is checked in. Now I'm looking to hear from
0: Washington,
1: D.C. They're
0: out there waiting for a taxi cab.
1: Is that what
0: mm-hmm.
1: it is?
0: Flagging.
1: Okay.
0: Mm-hmm.
1: Flag them down.
0: Flag them
1: do
0: down.
1: Something. Do something.
0: Do something. Lay out there in front of them when they roll over you. 202-588-9739. I wonder if a National Guard is going to help you up.
1: Oh, my goodness. Don't even go there.
0: Okay, I won't go there. Okay. 202-588-9739.
1: We just need $670, Myrne. You would have made your goal for today. So, you know, I don't know what you got your rich friends out there. What you got for me?
0: I got a humorous one.
1: Okay.
0: It's called See Alice for Alice. Before I see Alice, I got to get See Alice, okay? And that is Travis Haddix.
1: I'm a little scared about this.
0: I'm a little scared about it too, but we're going to do it anyway.
1: All right.
0: Okay, you ready?
1: I'm ready.
0: All righty, Dave.

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They informed me they didn't sell the product anymore. They gave me a substitute, didn't tell me how much to take. All I got was diarrhea and a man-sized headache. I need you, Alice, before

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It really wasn't that far. She said I didn't know you was coming because it took so long.

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Then she said something that really blew me away.

0: Okay, was that humorous enough for him? You still laughing?
1: You got me with that one.
0: Okay, 202-588-9739.
1: 1-800-222-9739. He said, I got to see Alice.
0: Mm-hmm. I got to see Cialis.
1: I got to take Cialis.
0: Before I see Alice. But run and come and gone. Okay. Don't need you no more. All right, for my friend in Bowie, Maryland. Don't forget the blues. Thank you so much.
1: Yes, thank you so much.
0: And my friend in Washington, D.C.
1: Thank you so much. Generous. Thank you, I'm so appreciative. Of the Pledges of Support.
0: Mm-hmm.
1: So, Merk, guess what?
0: What?
1: I'm not going to tell them how much we need. We just need a little bit more.
0: A little bit more.
1: Yeah, a little bit more.
0: Okay.
1: Come on, call us.
0: 202-588-9739.
1: 1-800-222-9739. Once again, we're on the web at wpfwfm.org. We got two pledges on the web today, which is great. But like we said, we just need to hear from a few more of you out there. We have about ten minutes to go before news is coming up. We want to make sure Murr gets this goal. We're going to get this goal. We thank you in advance for all your support for this radio station. Been here with you for 49 years and counting. Next year, we're going to have a big 50th anniversary celebration, and all of this money is going to help us with that. All right, so call us once again, 202-588-9739, 1-800-222-9739.
0: I got a friend from Washington, D.C. I appreciate you. I thank you. I thank you from Washington, D.C. They showed up.
1: They said, oh, yeah. Washington said we ain't getting left out.
0: Okay, we got Virginia. We got Maryland. We got what? Let's go to California somewhere. Come on, let's go out the country.
1: Come on. The blues is everywhere.
0: Yeah, you say, hey, or represent. 202-588-9739. 202-588-9739. Let's go.
2: Let me tell y'all a story about Jody Robinson.

0: stand on up. What you got to say?
1: Come on, Murray. We just need. There you go. There you go. You see?
0: Yeah.
1: I caught you.
0: You caught me.
1: 202-588-9739, 1-800-222-9739. Murray, the good news is we just need $100.
0: That's all?
1: $100 to make you go.
0: Oh, come on. With the $100, be it a sustainer.
1: Come on now.
0: Okay.
1: Two people at $50, one person at $100, you over. Come on. We going to make this.
0: And just for the fun of it and the love of it.
1: Yes.
0: Throw $1,000 in it.
1: Oh.
0: Okay.
1: I like the way you're thinking, okay. Lady Murray.
0: Yeah,
1: go
0: yeah,
1: ahead, throw
0: yeah.
1: Throw that $1,000 in there.
0: Yes, indeed. Okay. 202-588-9739. Yeah. 202-588-9739. Now, why don't you tell me to put my glasses on so I can see.
1: Yeah, I see you looking up at the board.
0: Squinting and stuff. Can't see a thing. Everything is blurred.
1: I'm going to get you a big screen, you know?
0: I appreciate it.
1: So you can see everything.
0: Can I get a big house to go with the big screen?
1: Absolutely.
0: And a big car to ride to
1: there
0: put in.
1: Go.
0: Oh, yeah, I like all of that. Yes, indeed. And I will donate. When I get my big house, my big car, and my big whatever else I get, I will give a big donation to WPFW. Yes, indeed, because it has sustained me and given me life and love and breath and information and great music. It has been indeed my best friend.
1: You can't beat that. The value that you actually get from the station is unbelievable. I mean, everything we do is just unbelievable, in my opinion, humbly, in my opinion. But I mean, really, we bring you so much good value.
0: It's not a humble opinion from anybody from Trinidad. Pardon me, okay? Not humble at all. But go ahead.
1: No,
0: I'm listening.
1: No, I'm just saying. I just think about the station 49 years. Where would you be if you didn't have a WPFW? The value that we bring to you every day, every week, 24/7 news. I mean, look at what Amy Goodman was talking about today. You know, and all throughout her shows. Absolutely beautiful, you know. Mm-hmm. The blues we bring you, the world music we bring you, the jazz we bring you.
0: The talk shows and the information that we bring you.
1: It's value. It's a value. You don't have that nowadays, but we bring you the value. So we're just looking for support from one or two more of you out there. $50, $100, we're going to make this go. Get on up out of here. Let Kalia bring the news up. He's coming up in about 5 minutes. But we want to thank you before we get off the air. 1-800-222-9739 or 202-588-9739.
0: I want to thank you. I want to thank you. I truly, truly want to thank you.

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Hey, hold on to your woman, partner.

0: from across the nation and around the world. For Pacifica Headlines, I'm Jesse Lent. Residents of Cali, Colombia dodge falling debris from destroyed buildings as a 7.4 magnitude earthquake tore through dozens of cities and towns in the western part of the country yesterday, killing at least 164 people, though those estimates are expected to grow. Footage and reporting courtesy of Reuters. In Cali, home to roughly 2.2 million people, at least 85 people were killed. The news agency reports dozens of buildings were left leaning precariously or completely leveled, forcing residents into the streets. The quake cracked apart one of the towers of a historic cathedral in the city of Manizales. Choco, the region surrounding the quake's epicenter in Colombia's coffee-growing heartland, is one of the poorest and most neglected regions of the country, often beset by warring armed groups. Much of Choco is accessible only by boat through the jungle or by airplane. The extent of the damage there is not currently available. President Abelardo de la Espria said 1,000 members of Colombia's security forces would be deployed to Cali by dawn following reports of looting. Cali, as well as Pereira, implemented curfews late last night. According to the Associated Press, the U.S. State Department announced it would provide $15.5 million for emergency shelter, food, and other aid. Governments across Latin America also pledged their support. In a post on social media last night, President Donald Trump responded to Iran's conditions for a peace deal with his own set of demands that Iran pay compensation for people killed in wars, attacks, and protests, in a back and forth with Iranian officials likely to complicate efforts to reopen the Strait of Hormuz. Trump's proposed demands, which the AP reports had not been raised before, were a response to Tehran's demands for compensation and an end to sanctions. The Iranian demands were largely in line with the terms of a memorandum of understanding both sides signed in June, which has since broken down. "We're going to ask for money for the damage they've done over a 50-year period," Trump said at the White House, according to Reuters, saying payments would cover deaths among both civilian demonstrators and U.S. forces in the region. According to The Hill, the president later amended his demand to insist Iran also be responsible for, quote, "the damages and death caused to the people of Lebanon, Syria, Yemen, and Gaza." Multiple Israeli drone attacks were reported in Nebatia, Lebanon today. Lebanon's health ministry said two civilians were injured in one of the attacks, while another targeted a rescue team from the Al-Rizala Association and damaged an ambulance. The country's civil defense agency reports that Lebanese firefighters were also targeted in the Israeli drone attacks. Hours after invading the Palestinian village of Tel and demolishing the house of Palestinian resident Farouk Ramadan, fatally shot last month, according to Al Jazeera, and arresting and attacking Palestinians in the area, the Israeli military this morning withdrew from the village and has reportedly moved on to Nablus. Security officials in Israel are retaining the remains of an estimated 1,700 Palestinians for potential future prisoner swaps, according to the Israeli newspaper Haaretz, even though there are currently no Israelis being held hostage by Palestinian organizations. A Syrian court today sentenced the country's ousted former president Bashar al-Assad and his younger brother to death for crimes against humanity and war crimes committed during Syria's 14-year conflict that left roughly 500,000 people dead, according to the AP. And President Trump signed an executive order yesterday calling for scaling back the number of vaccinations American children receive. Footage courtesy of Reuters.
1: "Vaccinations for hepatitis B, COVID-19, and influenza, among others, are no longer recommended for all children. In addition, this executive order directs the Attorney General to advance legal challenges against states that violate children's rights to religious or medical vaccination."
0: Those are the latest Pacifica headlines. For the Pacifica Network, I'm Jesse Lent.

0: Welcome to the Project Censored Show on Pacifica Radio. I'm Mickey Huff with Eleanor Goldfield. Today on the program, I'm joined by Christy Redelius-Palmer and William Fernekes of Human Rights Educators USA. They recently joined me to discuss their work, HRE USA programs, and their increased significance in a time of attacks on academic freedom and rising authoritarianism at home and abroad, centering the importance of human rights education across the curriculum. Independent journalist and winner of the Illinois Library Association's 2026 Intellectual Freedom Award, Kevin Gostola, joins me in conversation about the importance of standing up for free expression, fighting against censorship in our own communities, and supporting local journalism to stave off news deserts. In his case, by being the media, as the editor of the Elmwood Park Advocate in suburban Chicago. Stay tuned for another Project Censored show. Political ties, habitualized alibis, disguise another guise of democracy, politics, and the apocalypse. Got the skies looking ominous. So the ocean burn bright with waves full of poison. Genocide wars fall for little boys, and the weapons manufactured paid for by attacks upon the bridges and the levees and the mines collapsing. All the prisons, build the capacity, citizens. And the times when a master thief can buy and conquer, steal a masterpiece. Open your eyes and realize what's happening. Times running out to reach all potential. If you ain't at the table, then you're probably on the menu. Welcome to the Project Censored Show on Pacifica Radio. I'm your host, Mickey Huff. Today on the program, we are going to talk about Human Rights Educators USA in this first segment, and I am honored to be joined by two of our amazing guests. We are joined by Christy Redelius-Palmer, PhD, who's a human rights education consultant, and the Human Rights Educators USA director and co-chair. Her recent projects have included a research study for UNESCO and the UN High Commissioner for Human Rights, a course in curriculum development for Amnesty International USA and the University of Iceland School of Education, as well as mentoring of Human Rights Watch high school students, advisors to infuse human rights into their teaching. Christy was selected as a Fulbright specialist in 2023 and collaborated with faculty at University of Iceland School of Education to design and co-instruct the first course on human rights, advancing social and ecological well-being. She's the co-founder of Human Rights Educators USA and the University and College Consortium for Human Rights Education, serves on the executive committee of the Child Friendly Cities Initiative, Minneapolis, UNICEF. Christy, welcome to the Project Censored Show.
1: Thank you. Thanks for having me.
0: Also, like to welcome William Fernekes, PhD, worked tirelessly to teach about and create infrastructure for human rights education in every aspect of his professional life, starting as a social studies teacher and department supervisor at Hunterdon Central Regional High School in New Jersey. He became an early advocate for human rights education at the National Council for Social Studies and Amnesty International. He was a founding member and remains a longtime leader of HRE USA. He is author of many books, including Children's Rights, a Reference Handbook, The Human Rights Imperative in Teacher Education, Developing Compassion, Understanding, and Advocacy, and many, many more. Bill, welcome to the Project Censored Show.
2: It's great to be here. Thank you.
0: So let's start really kind of from the beginning, and we can start with you, Christy. Let's talk a little bit more about the mission, of course. The mission at HRE USA, Human Rights Educators, is a collaborative network to learn, teach, organize, advocate, and innovate for human rights education in the United States. And of course, your website, hreusa.org, has more information about your guiding principles and values. Can you talk a little bit about those in the context of how you all got started? And we'll start with you, Christy, and then we'll go over to Bill.
1: Yes, I'm happy to. A number of us actually started really working to develop or think about human rights education and as a field and as the work back in the late 80s. And Bill helped to launch Amnesty International's Human Rights Educators Network. And so I came into that fold back as a student, kind of fresh out of college. And then there was kind of this network in the United States that was really trying to figure out what can we do with that. And on the 50th anniversary of the Universal Declaration of Human Rights back, which was 1998, there was a number of organizations that coalesced to actually think about how can we bring human rights back to the United States, because oftentimes people are pointing fingers outside. And so through Human Rights USA, this national initiative, we ended up embarking on a number of actions such as creating a national survey for human rights to know what people knew about human rights in the U.S., going into communities and working with schools and community-based organizations to think about how to infuse this work. And I would think that that's a part of some of the steps that helped launch Human Rights USA. I actually co-directed the Human Rights Center at the University of Minnesota for almost 30 years. And in that capacity, we created kind of a national hub for human rights education, resources and materials and distributed toolkits, and tried to figure out, you know, even with creating those little passports and booklets on the Universal Declaration of Human Rights, how can we really have this become an everyday conversation?
0: Yeah, absolutely. And very important. In fact, you know, as an historian by day and someone that's taught social justice studies, social science and journalism, you know, I've covered the Universal Declaration of Human Rights in a lot of different classes. I know all of the articles are important. Certainly Article 19 has been one that's spoken to me in the work that we've done over the years on media democracy, press freedom, rights of expression. Bill, let's bring you in here. And same for you, going back, how you got started in this. You know, you go back quite a ways as an educator, a teacher, an author, a trainer, a developer of curriculum, so many different things, so many different hats under the umbrella of human rights. Tell us a little bit more about your story, Bill.
2: The real impetus for me was that I worked on the study of the Holocaust in New Jersey in teaching U.S. history. And one of the things that happened at that time was that New Jersey had developed a recommendation at the governor's level, but it wasn't a requirement. But I was interested in integrating it into the study of U.S. history, which I did. And then in the 1980s, a colleague, Sam Totten at the University of Arkansas, wrote an article and edited a special issue of Social Education published by the National Social Studies Council, which was all about human rights. And in there was an article about how you could actually start a chapter of Amnesty International in your high school. So I pursued that, and starting in 1986, for 25 years, I was advisor or co-advisor of the Amnesty International chapter at Hunterdon Central. And as I pursued my interest in human rights, I also got connected with other people in the National Council, and also a guy named Bill Parsons, who was one of the co-founders of Facing History and Ourselves. And Bill had left Facing History, but he was working with the early development of the United States Holocaust Museum in Washington. So through professional work, I was hired by Bill and the museum to be on a consultant team, and we worked on Holocaust education as the museum was opening in 1993. But simultaneously, I was becoming more and more interested in human rights education. And when I became supervisor of social studies in 1987, we were just on the beginnings of seeing the state of New Jersey develop a third year requirement in social studies. Up to then, it had just been 2 years of U.S. history, but now the state was going to require, beginning in 1990, a third year of world history in global studies. So we decided to integrate into that third year a full unit on international human rights. And for the 20 years that that curriculum existed, we taught over 10,000 students about international human rights as a graduation requirement. And so what that did is it not only gave a lot of students a lot of opportunities to learn about it, but it also helped faculty think about it, and it encouraged people to be more involved in professional development on human rights education. And so as I was also, as Christy mentioned, working with the Amnesty International Task Force, one of the most important things that happened is that you connect with new people. You meet, you network, and you find a lot of connections about what you're doing with others. So I met Christy, Nancy Flowers, David Scheinman, and many other people who've been involved in human rights education for a long time. And so fast forward to 2011, when the meeting was held at Harvard to create Human Rights Educators USA, and that's where a bunch of these people, we'll call them the usual suspects for lack of a better term, showed up, and we created Human Rights Educators USA, which is now celebrating 15 years.
0: Well, congratulations on 15 years, and that's an incredible development. And the work that you're doing is so important, integrating human rights education. And so, Christy, we can go back to you. And can you talk a little bit maybe about some of the challenges teaching human rights? I mean, again, it sounds ludicrous to suggest that people would somehow be opposed to this, but there are different people that have different ways of viewing it or think human rights is a selective topic that maybe applies to some but not all, or others that maybe don't understand how human rights education goes across the curriculum. Can one of you maybe address how you deal with human rights across a curriculum and maybe get people teaching other subjects?
1: So one thing that I guess we were approached when I was at the University of Minnesota Human Rights Center by our Minnesota Department of Human Rights that was interested in actually thinking about prevention and complete infusion into the human rights education arena. And so they initially said, hey, can you create a curricula? And I said, there are a number of great resources and curriculum out there. And they said, well, what hasn't been done? And at that point, there had never been a kind of scoped, sequenced, pre-K through 12th grade modeled human rights education curricula. And so they said, okay, let's do it. And so this was back in 2003, we developed something called This Is My Home, a Minnesota Human Rights Education Experience. And we worked with thousands of educators throughout Minnesota to develop actually this kind of how can you teach it at all different age levels and all the way up. One curriculum that we started with kind of that early stage from pre-K to two is kind of caring school climate. And then we did some tools from grades 3 to 4 and up to 5, I guess, human migration, but that more inclusive human right migration story. And then 6-8 was around justice and injustice, and the 9-12 was U.S. history. And again, that more multiple perspectives of understanding our history in its real interconnected way, from understanding the indigenous communities who were first here and are still here and doing work to all the way up. So I think that initiative even helped me when we had a model actually that we also developed in Minnesota called our Partners in Human Rights Education model, where we were training community leaders and lawyers and teachers to work in teams to teach about human rights education in and through the curriculum. And those teams would go into the teacher's classroom once a month. But that, I think, was a vehicle that helped at least teachers who sometimes are trying to figure out how do you integrate it, be really consistently infusing and coming back to how can we do this? How can we talk about this? And I think giving both the legal framework as well as the community engaged process with the leaders helped to at least have young people begin to think about what does that mean? And they would then bring that curriculum back into the community through community action initiatives so that you were constantly trying to show that it's not just, you know, something separate from community needs.
0: Yeah, the integration there is key, and threading it across the curriculum, of course, theory and praxis, the idea of laying foundation, making people aware of diverse perspectives, other experiences, but not just for the test, right? But for how does it actually work in the real world? Bill, going to you with this, you know, the same question, same kind of riff, you know, could you add to that?
2: Yeah, and there have been some very good work on this in addition to what Christy has talked about. Susan Katz and her colleague, I think it's Adriana Sparrow at the University of San Francisco, did a great book where they have case studies of teachers across different areas of the curriculum, including community college, by the way, and higher education, integrating human rights education in the way that Christy talked about, by engaging the lived experiences of people in addition to the theoretical framework. In the book that Gloria and Alter and I co-edited about human rights education and teacher education, we include a series of case studies. But I think if you get back to the foundation of it, what I think we really need to do is we need to educate the people who are controlling the public schools. It's not so much that we can teach in the classroom, because that's not sufficient. My experience is that school administrators, higher education policymakers, school board members, superintendents of schools are very poorly informed about human rights education. And one of the things that I think is very significant is that we've never seen in this country any effort by the federal government to actually enforce the requirement that is in ratified treaties about educating about human rights. So to me, because there's a lack of leadership at the federal level, and by the way, that's a bipartisan problem. It's not just a problem on one side of the ideology. I think we have to take the effort beyond the students in the classroom and beyond the faculty to the people who actually, for example, control resources or control professional development. And then I think we'll have a greater impact.
1: And one thing, if I might add, is Bill worked hard. So the Human Rights Educators USA, we have online kind of this whole lesson library filled with materials that you can search by subject area or topic area. And Bill worked with a number of his students in New Jersey to develop a curriculum integration guide. So, you know, how do you even just begin to get started? And that can be used also with, I think, the leadership capacity when you're thinking about, you know, whether it's the principals, superintendents of schools, folks who are within the Department of Education as well.
0: I'd like to remind our listeners, you're tuned to the Project Censored Show on Pacifica Radio, and we are talking about Human Rights Educators USA. I am joined by both Drs. Christy Radelius-Palmer and Dr. William Fornekis. We're talking about the work that human rights educators do. And Bill, you brought up something really important. And in the last several years, I think that we've seen an incredible rise in pressures put on educators, particularly K-12 school boards, administrators, educators, staff, etc., as well as students, particularly around banned books, banned curricula, changing of curricula, the whole places like Florida with the Stop Woke Act and these types of things. So these are real challenges. Can you talk a little bit about how you're addressing some of those challenges and what some of the pushback is? Because the one thing that you said that I thought was particularly important among everything you were saying, but the folks that are often in charge of the schools, they don't have a background in human rights education. Many of them don't even have historical backgrounds. So I was wondering if you could address some of those issues, and then over to Christy.
2: Sure. Just last month, this being late June, my former dissertation advisor, Jack Nelson, and I published an article dealing with academic freedom in the field of social studies. It was published in the Social Studies, the Referee Journal. And a couple of key points from that article, I think, are salient here. First of all, I can say without any hesitation that the current censorship environment in the United States is the worst I've seen in public education in my entire career. And I've been teaching over 50 years. It's not just because there are people in the community who might disagree with what's taught. It's that the federal government and many state governments are exercising undue influence on trying to limit free academic freedom or intellectual freedom. The second point is that if organizations at the K-12 level stay siloed away from those that are in civil society and from higher education, that actually supports and reinforces efforts at censorship. You really need to have coalitions developed, and that's through professional associations, through teacher education programs, through work by civil society groups like Project Censored. There needs to be a lot more unity to oppose these efforts rather than being fragmented. And I think that's been a success story for the people who are trying to censor us, because it's easy to fragment if you just sort of attack them periodically. But one of the things that I would say we're doing in human rights education is we're establishing the fact that this is a fundamental right. The right to intellectual freedom is fundamental to democracy, and it's fundamental to being a human being who has fundamental rights. If you're unable to express yourself, think, and inquire freely and openly, then the nature of what you actually can do in society is restricted to the point where basically you've handed off your capacity for thinking to other people.
0: I could not agree more. And one of my taglines in my classes, I've taught critical thinking for more than 20 years, still teach it through media literacy, but was I try to encourage people to think for themselves. Otherwise, someone else will gladly do it for them. Another thing you said, Bill, that is just so resonates with us at Project Censored and at the Park Center for Independent Media is the coalition building, unsiloing, finding the areas of agreement and overlap, even if there are other differences, finding the ways that we can build together, build bridges, not walls. Christy, back to you on the same issue with these kinds of challenges that we face and how we can better address them, work together to promote common cause, things in your experience. And of course, with the both of you, things about looking forward. What are some things that you're all doing, Christy, and what are some ways we can do these things together?
1: With human rights educators, one thing that we've been doing is hosting some roundtable discussions. And we have done one in particular on misinformation, disinformation, and then created kind of both some tools around how do we talk about these issues, whether you're talking in formal school structures or classrooms, conversations, or in the community. And so we've developed a series online of collections that point to some great resources that have been produced by our partners, our network partners. We've also then developed a series of linkages briefs. You know, okay, how do you talk about HRE connected to social justice education or democracy education? In addition, it's been since we kind of went online with some of our training tools and building coalitions through our Training as Action series. So annually we run, we call it TAS, the Training as Action series, a series of around 9 different webinar conversations, interactions for roughly an hour and a half. They are free. So we work bringing together different civil society organizations, higher ed, as co-sponsors to help make it viable for everyone to come in to this online space. And I think that that has had an opportunity for us to, you know, bring up current issues in real ways of having people try and grapple with them. And how do you apply them in your own local context or spheres? So I think that that TAS initiative has really been helpful. I think the other way is, how do we talk about our narratives? Of, you know, we have been doing this for a long time, and I think we're all realizing that it's never done, that we have to continue to work at this or we will have backslides. And I think, Bill, I don't know if you want to share a little bit about our Human Rights Education Now podcast, but that was another reason that we were trying to figure out, how do we tell stories more effectively about what different people are trying to do to challenge a lot of, you know, what we're facing.
2: Well, it was, I think, 4 years ago that I suggested a proposal to the leadership of HRE USA that we should gain access into the podcast world. Because one of the things that we have been adapting, of course, since we started, is to try to keep up with the exploding area of social media, right? Electronic media. The podcast, I think, is something that we felt was important. And I have to say, right at the beginning, none of us knew anything about it, which was probably a good thing because we didn't come with any preconceptions. So we started a volunteer team. We've now gotten up to 78 episodes. And those 78 episodes really are stories, as Christy pointed out, about people who've been in the field, youth activists, individuals who have been involved in a variety of fields, like Misha Garakoulis, for example, who works with you and also is a professor, has taught in a variety of places, but wrote a great book on the issue of cultural issues and human rights, right? Cultural preservation.
0: Yeah, cultural destruction, yeah. The burying of history, too. Yeah, absolutely.
2: Exactly. And that's what I wanted to tie into, is that I don't know if it was William Faulkner who said the past has never really passed. And I think he's absolutely right. And the efforts by the current federal administration and others to try to control people's understanding or shape the narrative of the past in a particular ideological way is extremely dangerous. So it's important that alternative viewpoints and alternative perspectives are omnipresent, in my view.
0: Oh, I could not agree more. And the Faulkner quote was on my syllabus for decades. But as you mentioned earlier, there are many forces trying to suppress voices, past and present, to curate specific narratives that support status quo, support oppression, try to normalize the kind of things that we see happening around the world as if there's nothing we can do about it, or even worse, just denying that there are gross human rights violations happening, not just the world over, but right here at home in the United States. So, Christy, we have a couple minutes left here. I just wanted to give the both of you an opportunity to have a few last words for our segment. Your website is just chock full of amazing information. You're doing really great things out in the community. You're doing a lot of workshops and promoting education, which is exactly what we're all about at Project Censored.
1: So I would say a few initiatives that we haven't mentioned are our awards. So we recognize our many young people who are doing great work in this area through our Youth Action Awards, as well as then for the professionals, we have our Edward O'Brien Awards. And so we're trying to magnify, I think, what's being done. We have our Higher Education Awards as well. And I think it's in telling each other's stories and trying to uphold some of these histories, and that this work is continuing, that'll help us. And I think I'm very honored because I was mentored by a number of individuals who came out of the American Indian Movement and the work of the International Indian Treaty Council. And so I think that we have to continue to remember the land that we're walking on, and those issues around how are we going to make sure that we're protecting both the ecological worlds around us as well as kind of human rights for all.
2: Well, I would agree 100% with what Christy just said, and add this, that if we want to build a better future for our society and for the world as a whole, then I think we have to uphold human dignity. And human dignity is under assault in so many places right now. But really, the Universal Declaration of Human Rights is a standard by which I think we can say, to what degree are we meeting those standards in our daily lives, and how much can we affect the types of policies and activities that states, for example, governments, are actually employing. It's been my experience that we really can't view the state, meaning government, as the protector of human rights unless people stand up and demand it. And I think that's what we've been trying to do, and hopefully we'll continue to do.
0: Bill and Christy, thank you so much for taking time out of your schedules to join us and talk to the folks that tune into the Project Censored Show. I'm very appreciative of that. I'm very, very appreciative of all the amazing work you've done over the decades. It's such an important contribution, and I'm looking forward to talking with you more into the future. And as I mentioned, kind of cross-pollinating, we're in a lot of the same or similar orbits, and it seems like we have a lot of the same causes. And I think amplifying those signals and reaching broader audiences is what we need right now. There are many, many, many, many millions of people, not just in this country, but billions across the world, that really care about human rights and need promotion of human rights, protection of human rights, and that really starts with education. So I can't thank the both of you enough. Bill Fernekes, Christy Riddles-Palmer, thanks so much for joining us. You can learn more at their website, which is hreusa.org. Thanks to both of you for joining us today.
1: Thank you very much, Mickey.
2: Thank you, Mickey.
0: And that was my segment on Human Rights Educators USA. Next up, I'm joined by Kevin Gostola, recent winner of the Illinois Library Association's 2026 Intellectual Freedom Award. Stay tuned. Welcome to the Project Censored Show on Pacifica Radio. I'm Mickey Huff with Eleanor Goldfield. On today's segment, we welcome back to the program Kevin Gostola, the editor of The Dissenter and author of Guilty of Journalism, The Political Case Against Julian Assange. Kevin has spent more than 15 years covering press freedom, whistleblowing, and government secrecy. And it's been a minute since Kevin's been with us at the Project Censored Show. Many of the folks that tune into the show obviously remember Kevin. He was a fairly regular guest for quite some time as the Assange case was going on. But we are delighted to bring Kevin back for updates. He's been doing fantastic work over at the dissenter.org. But before we start talking about some current events, including NSPM7, attacks on the media, censorship, and all the rest, we really wanted to start on a high point or high note. The Illinois Library Association has just bestowed an award on Kevin Gostola, as he was selected along with Jack Bauer as the 2026 Illinois Library Association Intellectual Freedom Award recipients. Kevin, welcome back to the Project Censored Show and congratulations.
3: Yeah, well, thank you very much. Yeah, I normally on this program have talked about national stuff, I don't want to talk too much about what's happening where I live locally in this West Chicago suburb, but we did have a little bit of small town discussion on one edition of your show because I was fighting censorship at the library. And it was a story that I was able to get the Press Freedom Tracker at the Freedom of the Press Foundation to take note of and include. And yeah, I waged a battle for intellectual freedom, and it got recognized by the Library Association, the Illinois Library Association. And then I'm friendly with this person, Jack, and that's a remarkable thing too, in the sense that not only, you know, was I battling this library for the right to use the room to have discussions about local issues, but, you know, he is a library director himself, and this library director where I live has retaliated against him by submitting freedom of information requests at his workplace as a form of like harassment and intimidation, and going there physically himself to try and talk to people at the library because he didn't like the way that this person named Jack was challenging the library to be more transparent. So this is deeply authoritarian behavior that we see happening not just at the national level, but, you know, sometimes even more so at the local level. If you follow the Freedom of the Press Foundation's coverage of little local news squabbles or spats between the press and city officials, you'll sometimes see some really phenomenal stories, like, you know, for example, takedown requests because someone wrote an op-ed in a city newspaper in Mississippi, and then the judge actually like goes along with this censorship and says that the newspaper needs to take it down and delete it in a complete violation of First Amendment rights.
0: Yeah, it's an important beat that you're covering. Sometimes we do see stories nationally, internationally, even though those two are occasionally censored or certainly spun. But a lot of this stuff that you're talking about locally, Kevin, other members of the community might not know about what's happening in their own backyard if they don't have someone like you or, you know, local journalists that are dedicated to just trying to inform people what's going on. It's heartening to see that the important work that you're doing for the Elmwood Park Advocate, right? Your local community, yep. That's what you're being honored for. It's great to see that.
3: Yeah, and it was about news deserts, which is a national problem in the United States. It was also noted by the Illinois Library Association that this was in retaliation for coverage that the newsletter was doing. And we were just covering like the way they enforced the code for weeds in the community. I thought it was like disparate, like the north side was being treated differently than the south side. So I put an article out about that. And so, you know, that was when I noticed that the tenor changed, that no longer was I welcome at the library space. But we fought and we stood our ground, and that's acknowledged by the Illinois Library Association too. And the tenaciousness, you know, it was rewarded not just with this award, but the fact that now as I sit here, the director's report last month described our newsletter as a community partner and just basically a mainstay of the library now, because on a monthly basis, we try to use the room to bring people together in the community and inform everyone about issues and promote civic engagement, because there is this thing that people don't always realize when you're talking about local news, that there is a relationship between voter turnout and the local journalism that is available. So the loss of a newspaper means less people voting for those who run their city or town boards. And that if they're not voting for their town boards, then there are less people that actually even run for those offices. So democracy suffers. So democracy and media go hand in hand.
0: Yeah, you were literally fighting for your right to participate, to be in a public space. And again, just kudos to you, Kevin, for being recognized for the important work that you do. Of course, at the Censored Press and Seven Stories Press, we had the honor of publishing Guilty of Journalism, your amazing work on covering the case of Julian Assange, whistleblower from WikiLeaks. We'll maybe reference that again later, because there are still things going on that we need to be very aware of. There's a lot of attacks on the press still fact, maybe more than ever. But I wanted to get to a couple of other things, too, that you've been doing lately with the Dissenter. And Kevin, you've always done a lot of great cross-sectional work with culture, music, criticism, highlighting protest music. And you also now are doing a post-9/11 film series critique. Can you talk to our listeners a little bit about that? Because, again, I think there's some really interesting things there. I still teach a course occasionally on sort of historiography around 9/11. And, of course, the way that it's depicted in film is very fascinating.
3: Yeah, so this series I launched at a dedicated movie publication that I have at

0: of media. The others are corny or, you know, had mixed reception, or they're just awful propaganda with CIA and Pentagon support. And I'm looking at those and how the 9/11 attacks basically shaped those films. And I'm going to publish those week after week. I've been able to do 3 films so far. I started with Black Hawk Down, which is an incredible pile of propaganda from Jerry Bruckheimer. And then you have a corny action movie with Arnold Schwarzenegger called Collateral Damage that I just did. And those are available. And the third one that should be available when everyone hears this is Sum of All Fears, which is fascinating. Those last two are fascinating because they actually don't cater to the hysteria and paranoia in the way that you would think, even though there's a lot of Pentagon involvement and CIA involvement in Sum of All Fears. So anyways, there's a lot we could get into with those, but I just, if that's something you're into, the cross-section of national security and film, that's what I'm doing with this series.
1: Let's take it over to cross-sections of national security and nonfiction, including journalists. We have seen an incredible resurgence, a sort of neo-McCarthyist period here from the State Department in the last month. We have seen the presidential directive from last year, NSPM7. There are over 3,000 nonprofits that have reacted and sounded the alarm about the effects of NSPM7, which was titled Countering Domestic Terrorism and Organized Political Violence, where it only is conveniently applied to left groups. And that is such a broad categorization when coming from the Trump administration, where they're sloppily using the term communism to mean anybody from a neoliberal Democrat all the way over as far left as we can go. And of course, they are actively going after journalists, both in the independent sphere and all the way up to subpoenaing people at the New York Times, right? And I mean, I'm not here to defend the New York Times in some of their reporting, but let's be frank, when they're going after the New York Times, they can go after anybody. And the New York Times has done some good reporting and some important reporting, and they serve an important function other than being, you know, also known for promoting, you know, pro-empire propaganda. But Kevin, let's hear you weigh in on this, because I know you have some connections to the folks that have been directly impacted by this. And I know you have a lot to say about government crackdown on free expression and free press.
0: One particular project that I am really following and have supported in the past, because my colleague and friend Rania Kalik is a chief news correspondent there, is Breakthrough News. And they are not just, I wouldn't just reduce them to a network that is a safe place to have a full range discussion about left-wing politics and U.S. foreign policy. They legitimately perform journalism in ways that a lot of media projects don't always spend money to do. They'll send individuals to war zones, conflict zones. They'll send people to countries that are going through the impact of U.S. foreign policy to talk to people on the ground and find out daily what is happening, to show the other side. And that is why they are under attack. They've been subpoenaed by this House Ways and Means Committee controlled by Republicans under Donald Trump's administration. They're using the framework that has been put forward very dangerously by the Trump advisor and, you know, snake-like individual Stephen Miller, who stands out there. And I think it's important for people to know these words. So I have this available just so I want to read that. He said, at this political terrorism summit, which you should put in quotes, when the leftist who does not believe in freedom, who does not believe in civil rights, who does not believe in any ordered notion of justice, protests that we are violating his rights, understand that he's lying to try to persuade people who are not closely following the political scene that some injustice has been perpetrated against him. And essentially what he's saying there is that anybody who is on the broader left, from centrist Democrat to whatever you consider to be the furthest end of

0: that spectrum, maybe they're anarchist leftists, who knows, that those people who are weighing in and complaining are just doing so not because there is something that needs to be corrected in this country, not because there is a need for progress and addressing injustice, but because those people are just there to stir up trouble and they want to weigh down the Trump administration, and they're just trying to damage all of the good things that Stephen Miller believes the Trump administration is trying to do. So there's no injustice. There's nothing wrong with this country. And that goes back to why you shouldn't teach it in schools, the history of slavery, genocide, McCarthyism, wars like Vietnam, etc. So it's only to be America 250. You're only supposed to like celebrate what this country has been. So I bring that up just to say that like there is this framework now where they're going after people who are my friends and colleagues, that makes it so all of us who are independent journalists, all of us who have maybe jobs in academia, or we are in positions where we're afraid that if it is known that we associate with these individuals, something could happen to us. I think that pressure is very real now, more so than ever. And so I put out a message on my own publication where I stood with all these people who are coming under attack that I have met, you know, Amy Goodman being named in the Cuba report that Marco Rubio put out because we're insanely supposed to believe that Cuba, you know, remember the Democrats told us it was Russia that was causing all the problems and it infiltrated and were responsible for Black Lives Matter being out there. But now it turns out, if you ask Marco Rubio, it's actually Cuba is why there are anti-racist protests in the street. It's why people are protesting against ICE and trying to stop them from deporting people, which by the way, in my mind, up until this moment, one of the biggest threats to press freedom under Trump has been ICE. Like, it's been the biggest threat because they're going after journalists who are non-citizens and removing them when they cover demonstrations, deporting them back to like El Salvador and other Central American countries. And so it's real. I mean, you know, you feel like the people who are part of your world. I've interviewed these individuals. I've had them on my shows. I've relied on their expertise. Someone like Medea Benjamin, not a journalist, clearly an activist, but her expertise in weighing in on matters of peace and justice and being on Capitol Hill and fighting for things related to a more humane foreign policy, those have been crucial matters that I've given attention to, whether it was on my podcast, Unauthorized Disclosure with Rania Kallik, or whether it was just, you know, independently from that. And these voices are now being silenced by the virtue of the fact that they're going after the funding. They're saying that anyone affiliated with these nonprofits are actually part of like foreign influence networks. They're actually trying to make it harder for people to get visas as foreign journalists to hold those for a longer amount of time. So they're aware that they need to restrict the range of perspectives that are available to the public, because as Breakthrough News is, I'll conclude on this, as Breakthrough News people have been repeating over and over again, this is all about distracting from the failures of the Trump administration, and how if you do the polling and you look at where Americans are, they do not support the MAGA project. They do not believe in 90% of what Donald Trump has brought to this country in his second term.
1: No, Kevin Costola, they're not having it with the Iran war. They're not having it necessarily, as we've seen, a plummet in the support for the alliance with Israel. Speaking of foreign influence, it's fine when the head of that government comes and is given red carpet treatment, but somehow Cuba's responsible for the AI data center protests. I mean, it's preposterous and ludicrous, historically so. And that's why they don't want us to remember the House Un-American Activities Committee, or HUAC, and they pretend that it's not historically relevant and it doesn't give us building blocks to show the architecture of state repression colluding with corporate media and how they try to silence these voices. But it's also now, Kevin, that they are even going after the broadcast networks through the FCC. I mean, there's such great overreach going on here. It's one thing to attack smaller outlets because, you know, we have a harder time defending ourselves, not in principle, but in practice, meaning lawyers and fees and things, right? They have ways in which they can really go after funders and kind of pull the plug on a lot of nonprofit work. And that's something that we've covered on this show repeatedly. And I'm glad that you brought that up. Quick reminder, you're tuned to the Project Censored Show on Pacifica Radio. I'm Mickey Helf with Eleanor Goldfield. Today in this segment, I'm speaking with independent journalist Kevin Gastola, editor of The Dissenter online. You can go to thedissenter.org. Also the author of Guilty of Journalism, The Political Case Against Julian Assange. Earlier in this segment, we congratulated Kevin because he was the 2026 recipient with Jack Bauer of the Illinois Library Association Intellectual Freedom Award for his work on local journalism, speaking truth to power in his own backyard. Kevin Gastola, before the break, of course, we were talking about the attacks on the press. You referenced the ludicrous counterterrorism conference, speaking to some 60 countries at the State Department with Stephen Miller and Marco Rubio and others, that unearthed a whole treasure trove of ludicrous tropes from the past about communists. Trump has been blathering on and on about communists in such a sloppy way, like much of his AI in his late night Truth Social rants. But, you know, even though that we may see some of that stuff sticking to the wall less in the MAGA crowd, it's still out there and it seems like it's being amplified. And these latest approaches to smear by guilt by association are incredibly significant. And I think when you were just talking about Breakthrough News and going after funders and, you know, conflating journalists and activists and you know, sort of pretending that it's all part of some big communist boogeyman, I mean, it's a real sloppy tactic. But unfortunately, Kevin, historically, it has worked. What are your comments maybe on some of that historical trajectory, where we are now? And what are some things maybe that you think we could be doing and building alliances to push back against these latest attacks?
0: You know, when I look at the choice that the Trump administration is making, you know, every day less support for bombing Iran and also being embarrassed because Iran actually can parry and respond to U.S. military attacks, which is unique when you look at the history of these entanglements that have taken place post 9/11. You know, what you recognize is that the Trump administration is going after the true opposition of the MAGA project. Like Breakthrough News is being targeted because they are able to effectively put out an alternative way of approaching U.S. foreign policy that is compelling. You see projects like Democracy Now! Under attack because of what they are able to present. You see those who are running and winning races as democratic socialists being, you know, Zoran Mamdani is on this list from that Cuba report as somebody who needs to be blacklisted. And so you look at all of this and you recognize who exactly are the people we need to be supporting and standing shoulder to shoulder with, not just when they're at attack, but we should maybe listen to them when they have ideas about journalism and politicking and policy making and what we can do to fight injustice and stand up for our rights. Because it would seem that, and I think appropriately so, they couldn't care less about what the Chuck Schumers and the Hakeem Jeffries of the world and the Nancy Pelosi's and the Neera Tandons and all of them, they couldn't care less. Those people are not a threat to what Donald Trump is doing when they trample on our press freedom rights, when they trample on our free speech rights. The people who they see as a threat are the ones who are out in the streets day to day, moving the needle, effectively doing community defense work to try and save their family members, their friends from deportation, the people who are out there that are fighting in the workplace for equality, for jobs, fighting pollution, fighting the data centers, doing all of this really difficult work to mobilize people and also force things out in the open to make sure that city meetings remain transparent, to make sure that this isn't happening under the table. I mean, I've read stories about how they're hiding the exact ownership of these buildings that are going to house data centers, though, that people can't actually fight them because you don't know what's going to go into those mega buildings, but you can guess. And so I just think, like, we need to be mindful that Donald Trump's administration and Republicans are telling us very clearly who can help lead us out of this mess. So as we feel overwhelmed, I think let their McCarthyism point to the very people who we need to be standing tall with in defense of the First Amendment.
1: Well put, Kevin Gasola. And let's connect maybe in the time we have left. We have about 5 minutes. Your book, Guilty of Journalism, one of the more significant books on the case of Julian Assange. You've been one of the few independent reporters that stuck with those stories as in-depth as you did for as long as you did. You, of course, go all the way back to reporting on Chelsea Manning. You've covered a number of whistleblowers. Could you talk a little bit maybe about how this also, why we simultaneously need whistleblowers now to help blow the lid off of some of the things that are happening, but why it's also incredibly dangerous for people to come out in this kind of a climate? We have an administration that's openly attacking ABC News, the New York Times. Then they're just freely going after activists and independent journalists as if they're literally enemies of the state. It's quite striking in many ways. Could you maybe address some of the issue of the significance historically of whistleblowers? I mean, the late, great Dan Ellsberg, of course, comes to mind. Dan was a huge supporter of the work you were doing. And I know some of the final interviews that Dan did were with you, and we put them on with Project Censored. Can you speak to that issue in that spirit, Kevin?
0: Yeah, so I actually did a series for the 20th anniversary of 9/11 where I went through whistleblowers who had spoken up against, you know, rounding up people, taking them to Guantanamo Bay, challenging the Iraq and Afghanistan wars, fighting mass surveillance. You know, immediately what comes to mind is someone like NSA whistleblower Edward Snowden, obviously. But, you know, there's not much to add. There haven't been a lot more people who come forward. The government has been largely successful in convincing people who are in the national security apparatus, or, you know, the more broadly, you could say top secret America, or people who are contractors, or even in the U.S. military. You know, they've really scared people into thinking that their lives will be destroyed if they come forward. The most that we see these days seems to be that somebody will resign, but they don't take information with them, and then they don't really blow the whistle. There's not really a good avenue for exposing abuses of power when it comes to national security or U.S. military affairs. So where we are as we wrap up this show, 25 years after 9/11, after the prosecution of Julian Assange, is that, like, we see a very effective playbook, and we all have to stand up to it. WikiLeaks was described as a foreign influence operation as well, that, like, Russia was working through it, or even China was working through it, depending on which politician you asked. That's what they're doing to Breakthrough News. They're saying that everything that they publish and put out, it would only exist because the Chinese Communist Party is working through Breakthrough News. That's a bunch of hooey. And so we all need to fight for the right to have independent thought, be able to have broad range of freedom of expression to take on these issues and fight in our communities for what we need, and recognize that we need to show solidarity. Maybe those in the establishment press won't support us, but we also have to recognize that those attacks on the New York Times and the Washington Post, when they subpoena not just the journalists, but go after their family members too, that will filter down to all of us. And so we have to see that this is all interconnected, and that maybe those in the establishment don't fight for us, but we fight for everyone, because we're all chasing that better world that is free from the tyranny and authoritarianism that is being spread by Donald Trump's administration.
1: 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Well put, Kevin Gasola. 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And speaking of that, from you know, global to local, you know, national to local, you really have bridged those gaps in your career, you know. And again, congratulations on your recent award that clearly illustrates the significant work you're doing for local journalism and civic engagement. Again, you're one of the recipients of the Illinois Library Association Intellectual Freedom Award this year. So again, congratulations on that. I know people can learn more about your work at thedissenter.org. Anything else you want to share with Project Censored Universe today, Kevin Gasola?
0: Well, just I'll give the URL, the address. If people want the 9/11 film series, go to weekly.com. matinee. 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I'm doing that separate from my more focused press freedom coverage.
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3: 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I'm your producer and co-host, Eleanor Goldfield, along with my co-host and executive producer, Mickey Huff. 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Again, that's projectcensored.org. Please also follow us on social media at Project Censored. As always, thank you so much for listening, and we'll see you next time.
4: For WPFW News, I'm Sue Goodwin. Here are some headlines. In Wisconsin and Minnesota today, closely watched primaries are putting the divide between centrist Democrats and the party's progressive wing to the test. WPFW's Noah Portner has this report.
5: In Wisconsin, Democratic Socialist Francesca Hong is competing in a crowded Democratic field for governor, while in Minnesota, Progressive Lieutenant Governor Peggy Flanagan is challenging Representative Angie Craig for the Senate nomination. These contests come after Progressive Abdul El-Sayed's victory in Michigan's Senate primary last week, giving the party's left wing another major win in a key Midwestern state. Francesca Hong's campaign, like El-Sayed's, has drawn support from figures such as Bernie Sanders and reflects a broader effort to move Democrats towards more populist economic policies. In Minnesota, Flanagan has made her campaign about immigration and opposition to President Trump's policies, arguing that Democrats need more aggressive confrontation against the administration. The results of these races could offer an early indication of where the Democratic Party is headed after a series of progressive victories. From WPFW News in Washington, I'm Noah Portner.
4: In more news, today marks 1 year since President Trump mobilized roughly 800 National Guard troops to patrol the streets of Washington, D.C. Since then, the number of troops has increased to over 4,000, and last month the mission was extended to last until the end of Trump's term in office in 2029, at a projected cost of $1.4 billion. The group Free DC has steadily been pushing back on what it calls a hostile military occupation, and this morning held a rally at Black Lives Matter Plaza to end it. Among others, Free DC protests a presence they say is an affront to home rule and has increased the risk of violence for DC residents rather than lower it, as President Trump promised, and with a severe impact on the city's unhoused population. In other news, President Trump issued an executive order yesterday calling for revamped childhood vaccine recommendations, and today another major health organization voiced its opposition. The executive order takes the number of childhood vaccinations from 18 to just 11 and advocates separating the combined measles, mumps, and rubella vaccine into individual shots. Today, the World Health Organization defended the science-based methodology that arrives at the recommendations the president dismissed. And yesterday, the American Academy of Pediatrics said, quote, there is no new evidence to justify significant changes to childhood immunization guidance, close quote. Trump also repeated the scientifically discredited claim that links vaccines to autism, and health experts agree that spreading misinformation confuses parents and can lead to fewer vaccinations overall. And the Ebola outbreak in the Democratic Republic of Congo has become the fastest growing outbreak of the disease ever recorded in the country. Government figures show over 2,000 people have died from 4,381 confirmed cases across five provinces. The outbreak is concentrated in eastern Congo, where armed conflict, poor infrastructure, and overwhelmed health systems are making containment difficult. Health workers are also struggling with delayed reporting and patients arriving for treatment only after becoming seriously ill. And health officials warn that this outbreak is spreading at an unprecedented speed. For WPFW News, I'm Sue Goodwin.

0: this week on Capitalism, Race, and Democracy.
1: If we have another pandemic tomorrow, millions could die because of what you did to make Americans lose trust in their government when it comes to medicine and healthcare.
0: We examine the controversy surrounding Anthony Fauci, COVID-19 origin and policies, and the COVID pandemic's political aftermath.
2: We were all used as bargaining chips so that other people could keep their jobs. The union made some deals with management. I love my union, but they kept their member leaders out of the room. And direct dealing shouldn't be tolerated in any aspect.
0: San Francisco healthcare workers say union negotiations have put their patients and workers at risk.
3: When we got ready to strike, we had an army of recruits already politicized, ready to go.
0: Former Black Panthers Clarence Thomas and Judy Juanita recall the Black Panther Party's role in the 1968 San Francisco State University strike. From Pacifica Radio, this is Capitalism, Race, and Democracy, a collective effort by producers from Pacifica stations and affiliates across the U.S. I'm your host, Polina Vasilyev.
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0: Capitalism, Race, and Democracy producer Thomas O'Rourke reports on the controversy surrounding Anthony Fauci, COVID-19 policies, and the pandemic's political aftermath.
4: I've put together a series of clips centered on the COVID pandemic's dark underside, as we were reminded recently after watching Dr. Anthony Fauci's subpoenaed testimony in front of the Senate Homeland Security and Government Affairs Committee on Wednesday, July 29, 2026. After Fauci's appearance, in which he made an opening statement protesting his critics' witch hunt against him, followed by his invoking his Fifth Amendment right against self-incrimination some 120 times, the Senate committee, chaired by Rand Paul, Kentucky Republican, with ranking minority Gary Peters, Michigan Democrat, voted Thursday, August 6th, along straight party lines to approve a charge of contempt of Congress and to ask directly the Department of Justice to issue an indictment. What follows are some clips reacting to this news or to policies and pronouncements coming out during the recently terminated pandemic. First is British political comedian Russell Brand on Pfizer's influence across and throughout the media coverage of COVID.
5: The AstraZeneca vaccine was seen as one of the great successes of the COVID pandemic, credited with saving over 6 million lives in its first year.
6: Remember, it did save some lives. Can we have a little look at that data? Who paid for that? Was it Pfizer, or was it a university funded by Pfizer? Or was it a regulatory medical agency funded by Pfizer? Or was it a prime minister that had previously owned shares in the company that set up Moderna? Which one of these unbiased sources gave you that information?
5: Yeah. But in rare cases, it was also responsible for serious side effects.
6: Very rare, though. Oh, it was rare. Oh, if you know someone, I don't even bother putting it in the chat. You're more likely to find black Trump-voting female unicorn than someone negatively affected by COVID. But it just doesn't happen. You're more likely to find a BBC license payer that says, this is a good deal. I want to continue paying for this license fee. Then you're likely to find someone that's like, yeah, I had a heart attack out of nowhere. Or, hey, suddenly I got vertigo. Or an inability to walk in a straight line. They're so rare. It's like a lottery win. You should actually say thank you. You should say thank you, Pfizer, for my heart attack.
7: Now, the financial scheme set up to support people injured by vaccines has been criticised, with the payouts too low.
6: How do we mitigate, minimise, distract, pretend to care about this thing? Set up a payment scheme, but do keep the payments low.
4: That was British political comedian Russell Brand. Next is Dr. Peter McCullough from his Substack page Focal Points on doctors testifying to Congress and details of Fauci's appearance.
8: No, breaking, Dr. Anthony Fauci, only third physician in history, held in contempt. Subtitle, Implications of Fauci's Action Far More Significant to Americans Than His Predecessors. Very rare for physicians to conceal information from Congress, and every time it's been substantive. Most doctors who are called to testify, including myself, give veracious statements to the best of their ability. Fauci is only the second doctor to invoke his Fifth Amendment rights before Congress, and the third to be held in contempt. So I insert an image from BBC, just breaking: U.S. Senate committee votes to hold Fauci in contempt over COVID hearing, invoking the right to remain silent. Dr. Kevin O'Connor, July 2025. Biden's own White House physician on July 9th, 2025, Dr. Kevin O'Connor appeared before the White House Oversight Committee under subpoena for their investigation into Biden's mental fitness during his pregnancy. During his presidency, he pled the Fifth and refused to answer questions, including whether he had ever believed Biden was unfit for office and whether he had been asked to lie about Biden's health. His repeated line during the deposition was, "I respectfully decline to answer based on physician-patient privilege and the reliance on my right under the Fifth Amendment of the Constitution." The committee had subpoenaed him after he declined to voluntarily interview. His lawyer, David Shurtler, who incidentally also represents Fauci, said O'Connor had no choice but to invoke the Fifth, given the committee's refusal to limit the scope of the questioning. The deposition lasted about 20 minutes, with O'Connor sticking to his script the entire time. There was no contempt vote and no consequences. Held in contempt of Congress. First one was Dr. Edward Barsky, 1947, physician by training. Dr. Edward Barsky, a surgeon, was convicted in 1947 under the criminal contempt statute for refusing to produce subpoenaed documents to the House Un-American Activities Committee. He served 5 months in federal prison. New York then suspended his medical license for 6 months on the basis of the conviction, a case that went all the way to the Supreme Court. Barsky versus the Board of Regents. Supreme Court upheld his license suspension. Justice Black dissented, noting that Barsky's offense involved no moral turpitude whatsoever, and that he had been exercising what he believed were his constitutional rights. Now, the most direct precedent is Dr. Miles Jones. 1999, the House of Representatives held Dr. Miles Jones, a pathologist by training, in contempt of Congress. He ran a company called Opening Lines that procured and sold human fetal tissue to researchers. The House Commerce Committee, then chaired by Representative Tom Biley, subpoenaed him to testify about whether fetal parts were being bought and sold in violation of federal law, which makes it a felony to knowingly acquire or transfer fetal human tissue for valuable consideration. Undercover video had captured Jones admitting to making up to $40,000 in a single week buying and selling fetal tissue, and explicitly stating that market forces, not actual losses, determine his prices. He was served a lawful subpoena and simply refused to appear. The House adopted a contempt resolution, and the case was referred for prosecution. What Jones was facing, the statute carried a sentence of no less than 1 month, and no more than a year in prison, plus fines up to $100,000. The referral was made. The speaker's certification was given to the U.S. Attorney General, and the DOJ did not take up action. How Fauci's case differs. A few things make Fauci's case situation unusual. One, the pardon complication. Biden's pardon in January 2025 covers federal prosecutions from 2014 to 2025, but contempt of Congress occurring after that date falls outside the scope. Rand Paul explicitly noted this during a hearing. Fauci's lawyer called the whole thing a crude political stunt. Second issue is the Fifth Amendment invocation. Fauci pled the Fifth over 100 times during his testimony, and that's his constitutional right, but it also means he gave the committee nothing. The committee's position is straightforward. As a witness who's already received blanket pardon, can't credibly claim fear of incrimination for matters covered by that pardon, yet he refused to answer anyway. Party line vote. The Homeland Security Committee voted 8-7 along party lines. Democrats filed 5 motions to delay the vote, all which failed on identical party line splits. The full Senate hurdle. Normally, contempt resolutions would go to the full Senate, require 60 votes. Republicans hold 53 seats. Senator Rand Paul bypassed the full Senate vote procedure, calling it a waste of time. But that may create procedural challenges if the DOJ decides to prosecute. The big picture. Contempt of Congress prosecutions are genuinely rare. before Bannon and Navarro got convicted and jailed in 2024. The last successful contempt convictions were back in the 1980s. Congress has asserted its contempt power since 1795, but actual prosecutions leading to jail time are few and far between. Whether the DOJ under the current administration pursues charges against Fauci remains an open question. The committee referral is one thing. The actual prosecution is another matter entirely. And historically, the Justice Department has been reluctant to act on congressional contempt referrals, especially in politically charged cases.
4: That was Dr. Peter McCullough from his Substack page, Focal Points. Next is British nursing professor, author, and podcaster John Campbell, posting one line of questions posed to Fauci by Rick Scott, Florida Republican. In this segment, I've included all of Scott's questions, but cut most, not all, of Fauci's Fifth Amendment responses. Each one sounds exactly the same, as you'll hear.
1: Chairman Paul, thank you for doing this. I think I know in my state people have been asking questions about Dr. Fauci for years. So, Dr. Fauci, your entry has made clear that you love being the hero, a celebrity, and here having the eyes of the world upon you. You loved every newspaper profile, every photo shoot, every fancy dinner with the elites. To many Americans who lost family members, who lost trust in our federal government, you're not a hero. Unfortunately, you're a villain. You made yourself the story and abandoned the American people to serve your own ego. To begin, I'd like to talk about your relationship with David Morantz. He was the senior advisor in the NIAID, Office of the Director, your office, for 16 years. He was your friend. He was a frequent guest at your house. You reportedly co-authored over 50 scientific articles with him. You turned to him first, right after COVID-19 first occurred. Earlier this year, the Department of Justice charged him with conspiracy against the United States, in addition to other charges as part of a conspiracy to conceal information and falsify records to suppress alternative theories about the origins of COVID-19. Now, you've publicly kicked this man to the curb, saying, Dr. Morantz was not an advisor to me on institute policy or other substantive issues. So let's start with the use of personal Gmail accounts and Dave Morantz's relationship with Peter Daszak. Dave Morantz tells Peter Daszak, president of Equal Alliance, and you've got this in front of you, it's Exhibit 1. It's already in the record as part of this. It says, quote, P.S. I forgot to say that there is no worry about FOIA. I can either send stuff to Tony on his private Gmail or handed to him at work or as house. He is too smart to let colleagues send him stuff that could cause trouble. Dr. Fauci, did Dr. Morantz's relationship with Peter Daszak concern you? Yes or no?
9: On the advice of counsel, I respectfully declined to answer based upon my rights under the Fifth Amendment to the Constitution.
1: Did Dave Morantz ever bring documents to your house?
9: On the advice of counsel, I respectfully declined to answer based upon my rights under the Fifth Amendment to the Constitution.
1: Do you ever receive a text about your work at NIAID to your personal cell phone?
9: On the advice of counsel, I respectfully declined to answer based upon my rights under the Fifth Amendment to the Constitution.
1: Did any text about your work at NIAID that went to your personal cell phone ever become part of federal records? Did you maintain a personal email account while serving as director? Did you ever receive work-related communications on that Gmail account from David Morantz? Did you preserve any work-related communications on that Gmail account from David Morantz? Did David Morantz ever provide you with documents outside of those two ways that would violate NIH policy for FOIA compliance? Now let's look at two other communications. You emailed David Morantz on January 26, 2020, quote, "It is important that I speak with you tonight. Please call me at home." This is the part of Exhibit 2 that you have in front of you. This email is sent the same day, the exact same day you write in an internal document, quote, "Now we know the market was not the source, it was the amplifier," unquote. Would you call the origins of COVID-19 a substantive issue? Did you discuss COVID-19 origins with Demorans on this phone call?
9: On the advice of counsel, I respectfully declined to answer based upon my rights under the Fifth Amendment to the Constitution.
1: Now let's take a closer look at the last time you testified before Congress. This is part of what you have in front of you is Exhibit 4, which is part of the record. In June 2024, you testified to Dr. Morantz, quote, "was not an advisor to me on institute policy or other substantive issues. Furthermore, his office is located in a different building from that of the NIAID director," unquote. Is that still your testimony today?
9: On the advice of counsel, I respectfully decline to answer based upon my rights under the Fifth Amendment to the Constitution.
1: So today, under oath, your testimony remains that Dr. Morantz was not an advisor to you on institute policy or substantive matters. Now, I've got Exhibit 5, which you have in front of you. On October 24, 2021, David Morantz texted you to provide information about and advocate for the controversial EcoHealth Alliance grant. You thank him and tell him that you will check the information. Would you agree that this shows an advisory relationship between David Morantz and yourself?
9: On the advice of counsel, I respectfully decline to answer based upon my rights under the Fifth Amendment to the Constitution.
1: Would you agree that you two were discussing a substantive issue? If documentary evidence establishes that Dr. Morantz advised you regarding EcoHealth Alliance, COVID origins, or grant policy, then your June 2024 testimony would have been inaccurate, correct? Is there any document in your possession today that would contradict your prior congressional testimony? Have you deleted, destroyed, or instructed anyone to destroy records after learning Congress is investigating these matters? As you know, Dr. Morantz now faces charges related to destroying records while you distance yourself from him. Is that fair to a decades-long friend? When is the last time you spoke to him?
9: On the advice of counsel, I respectfully decline to answer based upon my rights under the Fifth Amendment to the Constitution.
1: In hindsight, are you disappointed how you handled COVID? Do you have any regrets?
9: On the advice of counsel, I respectfully decline to answer based upon my rights under the Fifth Amendment to the Constitution.
1: Dr. Fauci, I want to close with this. Here's how you impacted my family and people close to me. I have daughters with children. You can't imagine the questions they had around vaccines for their kids and themselves, and the pressure, the unbelievable pressure to make the right decision for their health. I can tell you pregnant women who worked with me were so scared because every time they went to the doctor, they were told something different about taking the vaccine. And you caused this. Imagine being a mom trying to protect their kids or an expectant mother trying to figure out what to do. Every 3 weeks, a doctor tells you a new set of guidance on a vaccine. The haphazard information you released and pushed on the American people with little research is appalling. And why there's so much distrust in our institutions today. That trust is crucial to public health, and you, more than any person or event in my lifetime, have destroyed that trust for millions of Americans. You lied to hundreds of millions of people amid the worst public health crisis in a century. You failed to follow your own guidance. You forced people to watch their loved ones die alone over the phone. It's disgusting. You destroyed the federal government's credibility when it comes to public health. We have entire generations of Americans who, rightfully so, do not trust our institution to keep people safe because of you. This has destroyed decades of progress and lifetimes of work because you wanted to fuel your own ego and be the center of attention. What would you do differently knowing what you know today, Dr. Fauci?
9: On the advice of counsel, I respectfully decline to answer based upon my rights under the Fifth Amendment to the Constitution.
1: All the evidence is right here, and you still can't bring yourself to tell the truth or apologize because you received an auto-pin pardon from a staffer in the Biden White House. If we have another pandemic tomorrow, millions could die because of what you did to make Americans lose trust in their government when it comes to medicine and health care. How many families have you apologized to had to watch their loved ones die alone? You breached public trust, and now you're hiding behind a fraudulent pardon. Your legacy will not be as a man that saved America from COVID, but as a man who destroyed the public trust in America's public health institutions in exchange for 5 minutes of fame. This is how history will remember you. I yield back.
4: That was Florida Republican Senator Rick Scott questioning Dr. Anthony Fauci. Lastly, we'll hear a recent segment of the Jimmy Dore Show that includes interviews of Aaron Rodgers, pro football quarterback, Super Bowl champion and MVP, and four-time NFL League MVP, who refused all demands that he take a COVID vaccine. He speaks to a local Pittsburgh TV sports reporter and then with podcaster Joe Rogan. Jimmy Dore, a longtime critic of COVID pandemic government policies, as well as media lies and obfuscations, discusses with fellow comedian and sidekick Kurt Metzger. Enjoy.
10: Can you tell us about the mindset of coming into your last season? Like, that's a real thing, it feels like, because is everything better? Is everything funner? Is everything more awesome? Like, how do you kind of view this year versus maybe the years of the past?
11: I'm going to plead the fifth.
10: Okay.
12: Okay.
11: Like
12: gotta love that guy.
11: Okay. Like that absolute coward, Tony Fauci. Absolute coward. Did they do even a minute on Tony Fauci?
13: So Aaron Rodgers has the last laugh when it comes to COVID. You remember he famously wouldn't take the COVID vaccine and everyone shamed him like they were supposed to and make him like he doesn't care about other people. No,
14: Last laugh over Aziz. I find that hard to believe.
13: He actually figured out that the COVID vaccine was garbage, and it didn't stop from transmission, and it didn't stop you from getting it. So it was pointless to mandate it or get angry at someone for not taking it. And by the way, the more COVID vaccines you take, the more likely you are to get COVID, and the more likely you are to get sick. That's according to the Cleveland Clinic study, which they will lie to you about. If you look up the Cleveland Clinic study, the establishment, no, that's been debunked. That's not real. Okay. It is. But here's what Aaron Rodgers said on Joe Rogan that made everybody go crazy.
15: What was it like for you?
16: It was really difficult, for sure, and a lot of different reasons. I think I knew that this was coming down, that at some point I was going to talk about my status because I'd chosen to not get vaxxed for reasons that you talked about. On your show, and I talked about on.
15: We should just say it because it's kind of important. You're allergic to a medication or a part of the vaccine.
16: Right.
15: What is it called?
16: PEG, polyethylene glycol. And so I did my research. I think typically speaking, because I'm healthy and I take care of myself, getting vaccinated was not on the top of my list, but I wanted to look into it because everybody was doing it and talking about it and trying to be safe. And I wanted to make sure I was, doing my part if that's what was necessary to keep myself safe and my loved ones safe and my teammates safe. Then
13: And it turns out that wasn't part of doing you didn't have to get vaccinated to keep yourself safe or to keep other people safe. You know, the death rate from COVID for people under 70, 0.04%.
14: Where are you getting those numbers from?
13: Not 1%, not 0.1%, 0.0% for healthy people under 70. Okay, just so you know. So you didn't have to do this. It was all a hoax. It was all made up. Okay.
16: Looked into it. And at the time, I went on the CDC website and they specifically said, if you're allergic to PEG, we do not recommend you get vaccinated with the mRNA vaccinations. So the only other one available was Johnson & Johnson. And it had just got pulled at the time for blood clots.
13: Peter A. McCullough. So now if you don't know who Peter McCullough is, he was one of the people out in front calling out the COVID vaccines and things like that and telling the truth about COVID. And he's the leading cardiologist in the country. He's like the number three most cited and published doctors in the country. So and then they tried to discredit him. So he said, this is back in 2022, Aaron Rodgers on Joe Rogan appropriately declined it because PEG allergy. If this contradiction was respected by employers, schools, etc., the U.S. would have avoided most of the 2,304 anaphylaxis and 32,314 severe allergic reactions recorded by the CDC as of August 19th. Rodgers made the right call. Here he is again. Multiple venous thrombosis are consistent with ongoing mRNA-driven thrombogenic spike proteins. Bet he regrets the shot. So he's talking about this. This has been deleted about this other person who got it. Blood thinners will sideline for a long time from football. Many players wish they were as strong as Aaron Rodgers and Cole Beasley. Here's another one. Pierre Corey, leading emergency doctor in the country.
14: I know more. That's up to Rosie O'Donnell, and she said no.
13: Yeah. I was about to say, even a football player knows this, but then I remembered we are talking about Aaron Rodgers, who I personally think has the credentials to run the FDA. 100% would do a far better job. Aaron Rodgers, science that can't be questioned is propaganda. That's exactly right.
4: 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It costs over $150,000 every month to keep this 50,000-watt beacon of justice on terrestrial airwaves. 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But right now, only 6-8% of our listening community carries the financial weight for the entire community. In the story of our resistance, you are the hero. Imagine the silence where there should be the rhythms, harmonies, and vocals of jazz, and the void where there should be communal voices questioning authority and demanding justice. Your gift is the decisive act that prevents that silence, that dead air of conformity, complacency, groupthink. On Capitalism, Race, and Democracy, we not only question authorities, those in our government, no matter their party, the elites, the rulers, and just as importantly, the master narratives that swarm at us with intensely repetitious, mind-numbing rhetoric. The master narratives around public health, COVID, bio-research, and social conformity and acceptance are open questions for us. The much-used phrases these days, no evidence exists, or conspiracy theories are cases in point. Grab your phone and dial 202-588-9739. That's 202-588-9739. 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This August 2026, we're honoring the revolutionary traditions of Black August and the legacy of revolutionary Denise Oliver Velez, WPFW's first program director, Young Lord and Black Panther. This summer drive's theme is reimagining Black liberation through our collective humanity. 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I'm looking for 3, 4, 5 people to make a visionary investment of $120 today. 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Please call 202-588-9739. That's 202-588-9739. 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

0: This is Pacifica's Capitalism, Race, and Democracy. I'm Paulina Vasilyev. In San Francisco, California, healthcare workers are sounding the alarm about lack of equity for the most vulnerable members in their community. SEIU 1021 San Francisco community and mental health care workers say they were used as a bargaining chip in recent union bargaining with the city and county of San Francisco. Healthcare worker leaders Augusto Guerra and Cheryl Thornton spoke to Pacifica's Steve Zeltzer about their negotiations and the attack on patients.
1: My name is Augusto Guerra. I'm the mental health chapter president. I work at Southeast Mission Geriatric. Our clinic is facing a planned closure on August 28th, and the clients that are being hit the hardest, I believe we're being targeted and discriminated against. It's systemic discrimination to go after us. We face a very vulnerable population that is in the age range that they are. So it's ageism, and it's also these are people that are in need of services that are on Medicaid, Medi-Cal, and This basically puts these people with very negative health outcomes. We've already lost two patients recently, and it's really going to be take a toll on us, the fact that we're having to close such a critical program that serves such a vulnerable population. There were two avenues we were going at this. It was an impact bargaining through our union and the activism we were doing and organizing on our own through our community, through our clients. We were at the Health Commission. We organized rallies. We organized lots of different interviews with media sources to get our story out there. And in impact bargaining, we were used as a bargaining chip, basically. They bundled our clinics that were being closed, like Larkin Youth Street Clinic, Southeast Mission Geriatric, the clinic I'm talking about, Cole Street, as well as several other members that were being targeted and involuntarily reassigned. We were all used as bargaining chips so that other people could keep their jobs. The union made some deals with management. I love my union, but they kept their member leaders out of the room. And direct dealing shouldn't be tolerated in any aspect. And right now, as we speak, they're in the e-board patting themselves on the back about all the jobs they save and that they got temporary workers' severance pay. Well, we got screwed. Our clinics are being closed and people are being discriminated against, and the systemic racism continues to carry on. It felt like the strongest members that came prepared and worked really hard to bring their cases to impact bargaining. It looked like all our work was used to save other people that weren't doing much at all for their members. So we were divided against each other. The union has been unfairly organizing nonprofits and doing deals with them in other rooms while we are having our programs closed. They worked with Connie Chan to keep all these other programs and services opened, yet ours is still being used as the bargaining chip that was cashed in to save other programs and jobs. And I'm just tired of the bullshit politics. I'm pretty burnt out. I will say this, I've been working months on end on this, and the corruption needs to stop, the direct dealing needs to stop, and I'm really fed up with the fact that labor did not have our back on this and used us. And it's important y'all know the truth that not all unions are looking out for all their members. Sometimes they're using some of us.
2: So my name is Cheryl Thornton, and I work for the Department of Public Health in San Francisco. I have been working for this department since the 90s. And so this is the worst I've ever seen it. Reason being that when the HR1 bill came down, it has been used as a way to privatize, first of all, privatize public services. That's the first thing. So as Augusto mentioned, a lot of these clinics that we are seeing in mental health, they're being privatized by places like Healthfire 360, Felton Institutes, and so forth. They're paying their workers a third, probably, of what city workers are paid. And unfortunately, my own union organized with Healthfire 360 and Felton Institute. So during this impact bargaining, what I saw, instead of them trying to fight to save these necessary services for underserved people, They let them go. They cut deals and let them go. And, you know, right now in San Francisco, 40,000 people are slated to lose their healthcare coverage, Medi-Cal. And we keep asking all the way up to the mayor's office, what's the plan? What are we going to do to be helping these people to when they lose their healthcare? And all we hear is crickets. We've raised it at the Labor Council that there should be one payer, because if there was one payer, we could cut out all this corruption, this, all these, this, we, the

0: inequality. And so the reason I bring this up is because there's a lot of poor people in District 10, and the people that use like the pharmacies and things like that, I guess it wasn't so profitable, so they closed the pharmacies down. But in the meantime, the people that work there that are working class, that have, you know, live in that neighborhood, they have Kaiser coverage because of their employment. They have UCSF or NIMS, and all those places, they have pharmacies embedded into the facilities. So the Department of Public Health patients in District 10, they have nothing. The Department of Public Health has done nothing to create a nonprofit pharmacy or anything. I've gone to meetings, I've raised this question wherever I could, and nothing. And so through these youth, I started doing, one of my youth has a project on environmental air quality. And so it got us thinking the other day when we were doing a exercise that, you know, the air quality is the worst in the southeast section of San Francisco. These children, they have the highest asthma level in the city. And they have the widest income inequality. And a lot of these people don't even have transportation. So when they have to go to another district to get their prescriptions, the lines are long, and sometimes they can't get it. There's something, they go back home. And then days go by and they don't have their medicine. So the thing is, these young children that have asthma, that live in these poor living conditions with mold and poor air quality inside and outside, they have asthma. And sometimes their parents who are young, maybe they thought they have one more prescription on file. They get to the pharmacy, no prescription on file. So then they're told, okay, you got to go to your doctor's office to get a prescription because the child needs to be seen. Well, mom doesn't have a car. She couldn't get an appointment. We're going to go back home at that night. And then that evening, the child starts coughing and coughing and coughing. And they don't have the asthma medicine. So what can they do? The only thing that they can do is call 911 to get an ambulance to bring them to the emergency room. The most expensive health care that you can get, which is not effective. And so this is not just about the district supervisor. This is about Mayor Lori and about equity. I'm sorry that there should be no district in San Francisco, especially the poorest district that has the most health disparities, should not have a pharmacy. And so it's incumbent on Mayor Lori to get that pharmacy there, not the supervisor. The supervisor should be accountable, but the mayor should be accountable. And San Francisco actually should be ashamed of themselves, because who lives in District 10 mostly? Black and brown people who are poor, and they've been left behind. And so we're one of the wealthiest cities in the nation, and yet this is going on right here in San Francisco. So, and I could just tell you, working in the public health system, about the disparities and about why we need one single payer. Because here's another example. I work, again, in primary care for the Department of Public Health. We have 100,000 patients assigned to us. We do not have enough medical providers to see all these people who are very sick, who require more than just 2 or 3 visits per year. So our system is extremely taxed. So we don't have enough space for them to get in. So some people are waiting months and months and even over a year, when the law says if you're a new patient, you're supposed to be able to get an appointment within 14 days. They can't get an appointment in 14 days. So, and you're dealing with hypertension, you're dealing with diabetes, because of course it's a food desert. There's no real supermarket over there. So this is why we need a single payer, because there's just no equity.
1: Those were Augusto Guerra and Cheryl Thornton, SEIU 1021 healthcare workers in San Francisco, speaking to Pacifica's Steve Zeltzer. 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I'm Paulina Vasiliev. 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

0: 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You're listening to Pacifica's Capitalism, Race, and Democracy. I'm Polina Vasilyev. The 1960s were a decade characterized by demands for race and gender equality, environmental responsibility, and opposition to U.S. wars in Southeast Asia, and even opposition to imperialism. Students were, at the time, reading Lenin's Imperialism, the Highest Stage of Capitalism. 1968 was one of the most tumultuous years, characterized by the Tet Offensive in Vietnam, the still unresolved assassinations of Martin Luther King Jr. and Robert F. Kennedy, and widespread civil unrest. Students at both San Francisco State University and the University of California's Berkeley campus went on strike for open admission and ethnic studies. The connection between the Black Panther Party and the San Francisco State University strike was critical to the strike. Two former Black Panther Party members, Clarence Thomas and Judy Juanita, talk about that connection in an interview with Pacifica's Steve Seltzer.
1: One of the important components of building support for direct action on campus was the tutorial program, because we had, I think, 13 centers throughout San Francisco. So in summer of 67, then a contingent of San Francisco State students went down to join the Freedom Bus Rides and the Freedom Riders. They went down south to help organize. One of the principals was Roger Alvarado. They came back to San Francisco State College at that time, and they organized the whole campus. The campus was just a political entity. Every day, the joke in my family was, have you talked with Judy lately? Oh no, we just have to tune into the 6 o'clock news, because there was always something going on. The eyewitness news focused their attention there, and they just sent a camera crew out every day. And, you know, from SDS and so forth to the Sexual Freedom League, you know, having a strip down, you know, a sit-in, a be-in, or whatever. It was just the most exciting place to be in this movement, this broad movement. People drew in their brothers and sisters, just like Buzz's twin sisters, Marilyn and Carolyn, came on campus at the same time during that period. Also, to give you an illustration, we had a Speedy Woods and a Dexter Woods, you know, very, very important. Dexter was tough and as street as they come. Speedy was more refined, okay? And Speedy was on campus. Speedy was a part of the Central Committee, was he not?
2: Yes, he was.
1: Yes. So you had this mixture at all times of those of us who were there not denying any longer our roots, because before the Black students, the Negro students who made up the Negro Students Association came on a trajectory to become social workers and teachers, who were, and parole officers, probation officers, who were distanced economically and geographically from their roots. They were expected to get these jobs with the city and county of San Francisco, with Alameda County, and then move out to the suburbs and raise their little children out there. And San Francisco State, the Black Student Union, and the Black Panther Party stopped that trajectory. It erased it. It erased it. The civil rights movement and the Black Power movement at large made that trajectory irrelevant. So the families always joined.
2: The point that Judy made about the families, you know, speaks to the fact of our own relationship that developed at that time, that I'll be forever grateful for, because I don't think that my life would have been what it is if I had not met her and been involved, because, you know, I come from a family of strong Black women. And my mother was that way. And I never will forget, I must have been 9 or 10 years old. And we lived right across the street from a school. And so one evening I was, you know, my mother used to come out on the porch and she would call my name, and I was at the playground and I could hear her. And people would say, "Your mother's calling you, Buzz." And I said, "I know, I'm headed home." And so this one particular evening, it was dusk, and I ran across the street, and a police officer was cruising in the neighborhood. He wanted to stop me. And my mother confronted him. And she said, "What are you doing talking to my son? He lives here," showing no fear at all. My mother was from Port Arthur, Texas. And she confronted the police officer, and I felt so protected. You know, and I saw my mother's strength and how she was fearless. You know, "What are you doing talking to my son? He lives here," you know. And so I say that because years later, in 1967, when I was getting involved with the party, specifically through the Free Huey movement, after Huey had been arrested, 67. And so Bobby was interested in having a community meeting, and he wanted to know if there were any volunteers or people who could have a meeting at their home. And I asked my mother and father, "Could we have a Black Panther Party meeting at my house, at our house?" And they said yes. And I never will forget Bobby, who sat on the, just right in my mother's home, conducting a meeting. And my twin sisters got involved with the party, unbeknownst to me. They were learning how to remove bullets and do all sorts of things. It was a family affair.
1: Yes.
2: To a great degree. And I just wanted to talk about that. And so, you know, my relationship with Judy, you know, I was used to being around strong women. And one thing about, you know, we haven't got to the part where we're going to talk about Judy's involvement with the paper and then her teaching Black journalism. I don't want to get too far ahead of myself, but I just wanted to underscore. And one of the things that I do recall so well is I was one of the people who was recruiting after I was there at State for a semester. I was going out and letting other people know how I came in. And at that time, Judy, I think the next round of students, they wanted to bring 400 on campus, because it was 47 of us that came in initially. 97, I think, applied, and 47 to 44 were accepted. And then 400. And we wanted to make sure that 400 students, listen, we wanted everybody to have their own piece of the pie. We wanted the Latinos to have theirs. We wanted the Asians to have theirs, so that the administration would say, "Oh, BSU, you got to carve out and give you." No, that was one of the reasons why we had the Third World Liberation Front, so that we could all speak to our own self-determination needs. So I just wanted to say that very quickly.
1: So, okay, if I'll give you a little background on that story, and this is going to be in the documentary. And Jamal, this is why Jamal came back to record this, because because he recorded for about 3 hours the first day he came. And then I said, here, I forgot to tell you this. An important fact that I novelized in my book, Virgin Soul, I worked in the admissions office when I first came to San Francisco State at work study for $2 an hour. And it was there that I discovered the 2% rule, by which the office director, whose name was Rex Butler, we remember these names, at his discretion, allowed in a slew of dumb debutantes and athletes. The office called them dumb debs, and their grades were subpar. And we had this campus organizing meeting at the Ecumenical Church right across the street from San Francisco State. And I remember that Jimmy Garrett and George Murray were there, and I was there. And we had this idea of, you know, this concept of open enrollment, and they were proposing 40 students. And I pointed out that the 2% rule at that time amounted to 360 students, and said our demand should be 400 and not 40. So that influx of students eventually then are people that we subsequently carefully interviewed and screened. They came from the Black communities of the Western Addition, Oakland, Bayview, Hunters Point, Marin City, East Palo Alto, Richmond, Vallejo, even as far away as Bakersfield and Fresno. And so we had lots of activities, political and cultural, tons of rallies on campus. So when we got ready to strike, we had an army of recruits already politicized, ready to go. You just had to bring that back in. It's so important. People think, you know, because I love history. I read history. I work with my grandson, Buzz, and I have a beautiful son and a beautiful grandson. But my grandson is really getting turned on to history because of his cousin, who was one of the twins' grandsons. And history always tells us that these movements, they don't spring up like off of the head of Medusa. No, they come, there's much consciousness raising, which we've been doing for the last 40 years through things like Black Lives Matter. Whether they were totally successful or not, every single step raises people's consciousness a bit more.
0: That was Judy Juanita and Clarence Thomas, who were members of the Black Panther Party at the same time that they were involved in the 1968 San Francisco State University strike. They spoke with Pacifica's Steve Zeltzer. This is WPFW. I'm Paulina Vasiliev. We are in our fun drive. 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The struggle of the Black Panther Party, student activists, and Black and Third World students at San Francisco State is part of a history that corporate media rarely tells. WPFW connects that history to the struggles and movements of today. 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
3: 4 WPFW News. I'm Sue Goodwin. Here are some headlines. In Wisconsin and Minnesota today, closely watched primaries are putting the divide between centrist Democrats and the party's progressive wing to the test. WPFW's Noah Portner has this report.
4: In Wisconsin, Democratic Socialist Francesca Hong is competing in a crowded Democratic field for governor, while in Minnesota, Progressive Lieutenant Governor Peggy Flanagan is challenging Representative Angie Craig for the Senate nomination. These contests come after Progressive Abdul El-Sayed's victory in Michigan's Senate primary last week, giving the party's left wing another major win in a key Midwestern state. Francesca Hong's campaign, like El-Sayed's, has drawn support from figures such as Bernie Sanders and reflects a broader effort to move Democrats towards more populist economic policies. In Minnesota, Flanagan has made her campaign about immigration and opposition to President Trump's policies, arguing that Democrats need more aggressive confrontation against the administration. The results of these races could offer an early indication of where the Democratic Party is headed after a series of progressive victories. From WPFW News in Washington, I'm Noah Portner.
3: In more news, today marks 1 year since President Trump mobilized roughly 800 National Guard troops to patrol the streets of Washington, D.C. Since then, the number of troops has increased to over 4,000, and last month the mission was extended to last until the end of Trump's term in office in 2029 at a projected cost of $1.4 billion. The group Free DC has steadily been pushing back on what it calls a hostile military occupation, and this morning held a rally at Black Lives Matter Plaza to end it. Among others, Free DC protests a presence they say is an affront to home rule and has increased the risk of violence for D.C. residents rather than lower it, as President Trump promised, and with a severe impact on the city's unhoused population. In other news, President Trump issued an executive order yesterday calling for revamped childhood vaccine recommendations, and today another major health organization voiced its opposition. The executive order takes the number of childhood vaccinations from 18 to just 11 and advocates separating the combined measles, mumps, and rubella vaccine into individual shots. Today, the World Health Organization defended the science-based methodology that arrives at the recommendations the president dismissed. And yesterday, the American Academy of Pediatrics said, quote, "There is no new evidence to justify significant changes to childhood immunization guidance," close quote. Trump also repeated the scientifically discredited claim that links vaccines to autism, and health experts agree that spreading misinformation confuses parents and can lead to fewer vaccinations overall. And the Ebola outbreak in the Democratic Republic of Congo has become the fastest growing outbreak of the disease ever recorded in the country. Government figures show over 2,000 people have died from 4,381 confirmed cases across five provinces. The outbreak is concentrated in eastern Congo, where armed conflict, poor infrastructure, and overwhelmed health systems are making containment difficult. Health workers are also struggling with delayed reporting and patients arriving for treatment only after becoming seriously ill. And health officials warn that this outbreak is spreading at an unprecedented speed. For WPFW News, I'm Sue Goodwin.

0: Yeah.
1: What's going on, WPFW? It's yours truly, Mazi Mutafa, here for another episode of Something to Say, and it is still Pledge Drive. I've got a really attainable goal for these next 2 hours, and I'm hoping you're going to be able to help me reach it. But before we get into all of that, and before my second guest joins us, I'm going to go ahead and pivot to my co-host, Patrick, who's got a young person standing by.
2: What's up, everybody? This is Patrick Washington, aka the Black Picasso, and I am here with a young poet who is definitely making themselves known here in the Prince George's County DMV poetry circuit. Goes by the name of Chimwikaeli Okoro. How are you doing today?
3: I'm good. Thank you for asking.
2: Yes, yes, yes. You are 16 years old, correct?
3: Yes.
2: And you are in high school out in Prince George's County. You're in an interesting position because you're a member of multiple clubs at your school, right? And you're in the basketball, you're volleyball, you're ROTC, and you're a poet too?
3: Yes.
2: Okay, yes. So you're super busy. How do you balance all of this stuff?
3: I think being more intentional with my time is really helpful because I find that I no longer have as much time to watch Netflix for like 2 hours. So I'm trying to manage my time more appropriately so that I don't have enough time for all these tasks I'm doing.
2: Okay. So, I mean, that's a pretty mature attitude to have. A lot of young people don't necessarily think about time management or money management or anything like that, you know. So you're definitely ahead of the game. So you're pretty independent, huh?
3: When I need to.
2: When you need to be?
3: Yeah.
2: Like, okay.
3: I think I'm more codependent in some situations.
2: Okay. Well, you kind of created this poem that kind of addresses the idea of independence. And yeah. I think we would love to hear that. Let's hear that poem.
3: All right. This poem is entitled, it goes, "My bags are stationed by the door. My gaze is trained on a family photo hanging on the wall. My throat constricts as I remember my brother's loud snoring, my sister's incessant bickering, my mother's timely advice. How can it be that a day so long awaited could become so dreaded? Still, my heart is set on the journey before me. The pages are turning. It's a new season. Though this next step seems hard and long, though it requires for me to be strong, I know that I will make it. I know I will survive. I will walk out the doors, excited for this new experience. Stepping into my independence, into this world of possibility." Thank you.
2: Ah, terrific, terrific. You captured the you know, the uneasiness of the path. Yes. You know, you captured the determination, you know, the willingness to take that extra step. And I know it's going to be difficult sometimes. Yeah.
3: Mm-hmm.
2: But I think, you know, a work ethic is important. A work ethic is important when you're a young person trying to manage and navigate life. Just like you said earlier, you're good about managing your time. I'm assuming you're pretty good with money.
3: I don't have as much money to manage, so. Yeah, but
2: if you did, though, you think you would be pretty good about managing your funds?
3: I think I would probably.
2: Okay. Yeah. You know, you're organized and you can think ahead and you can, you know, kind of plan for expenses, plan for emergencies and save a little for yourself. Right.
3: Yeah.
2: Absolutely. Well, it has been wonderful talking to you, Chimwikaeli, and we're going to be hearing a lot more from you.
3: All right. Thank you so much.
2: Thank you very much. And if you out there are interested and want to share your work, send me an email, dop@wblinc.org. All right, back to you, Maz.
1: Thanks so much, Patrick. You know, I wanted to begin this episode with Patrick and the young people, mostly because many of the people who listen to Something to Say let us know how much they appreciate the poetry for, I think, a few reasons. One of which is it's one of the few times that you actually get to hear the creative brilliance of some of the young people from our region. Two, that you recognize some of the things that the young people are wrestling with and doing work around. And three, that it reminds us that there's a reason to be hopeful. I love that particular interview in part because the theme was around finances and getting young people, young poets, to think about finance when so many parents of poets are worried that they're going to be broke. And so thinking about how to manage the resources you get, the contracts you have, and the way you move through the world is just part of our responsibility for engaging with poets, to pay them, to engage them, to help them access resources and opportunities that are going to make a difference in their lives. And I love being able to begin this episode with that because I can think of no better organization who manages money than WPFW 89.3. And so because you've been listening last week and listening this week, you know this is the second week of our pledge drive. Last week, I was super excited to have reached my goal of $395. I reached it by the end. Special thanks to all of our listeners out in Upper Marlboro, Maryland, and to our friends in the DMV throughout who were listening. I'm hopeful you all are going to be able to show up again for me today as this is my second and last day, and I would love to be able to do my part to help WPFW reach its total goal by doing my part of raising $395. But we're going to talk about that later because I've just been joined by our second guest of the day. Who is a good friend of mine, someone who has been a teacher and an example, and someone who I know is worth listening to. Carlos Rodriguez, better known as Mayor 139, is a New York-based artist who's best known for his subway art, writing Mayor 139, and has since adopted his graffiti lettering style to metal. He's created these b-boy sculptures and paintings that we're going to talk about. It's amazing, fine artwork. Being there as a founder, as one of the pioneers within graffiti history and culture to be able to take it, not just to galleries back in the day, but to take it to fields today through sculptures. Mayor, thanks so much for joining us.
0: Hey, hey. Hi. We got to update my bio with you. How are you, Mozzie?
1: We do. The internets are very bad at updating themselves.
0: Yes. I'm happy to be joining you on the 2 days after the opening of the exhibition in the South Bronx called Breaking Dance. It was a very successful evening for me and the culture, you know. It was nice.
1: You know, I think one of the things that I've been following your career for a number of years, seeing you throughout the Middle East, seeing you in Europe, seeing you throughout the United States.
0: Yeah.
1: Not just creating work, but advancing the conversation about hip hop as a culture, as a practice, as an ethics, as an aesthetic. Yep. I wonder for the people that are listening, who even 50 plus years in still think hip hop is just the rap music they hear in the car next to them, or that their child is playing in the room that they want to have turned down. What is still exciting to you as a kid who was there in the beginnings about what hip hop is and what it is growing towards?
0: It's interesting because it's evolved for me, because today's hip hop isn't my hip hop, so to speak. There is an affinity for the arts within hip hop, and how it's defined culturally, professionally is so debatable, Mozzie. And you know, the can I co-sign what the culture is today? No, not really, because it feels cult-like. But then there are parts of it in which I exist and you exist that are in the spirit and essence and in the virtues that were first planted. And again, it's not to say we stay stuck in a place, but we advance from that place with a certain code of ethics and morality and aim, so to speak. And so as I look at the landscape of hip hop throughout the world, pick and choose the country, where it's the Middle East, Russia, Sweden, Italy, wherever I go along the way, it shapeshifts, right? You have the true school people who are still in love what they were in love with many, many years ago. There are others that have moved on, others that can't relate to the kind of lifestyle and messaging of the culture. And there are others that only just hear rap and care about rap music, and or perhaps even the big shift in the last few years was reggaeton, right? Reggaeton as hip hop, Latin hip hop. So that's a whole different kind of conversation. But what I am most interested in within the culture is how it expands into these other spaces that you and I have been discussing for a long time, both in academics, public service, industry, education, and so forth. And there's a lot of huge strides that are quite phenomenal. And we're in the midst of something kind of different for the culture. Is it going to reclaim its past in the new way? And I think that's part of what this last exhibition was about. It's part of what I'm showing in Washington, D.C. next week, this progression of the art and the culture. But to be honest, what a young person's version and idea of culture today is very different, where perhaps now it feels more like cult than culture.
1: Carlos, I'm curious, do you think that, because it's so interesting to me how older people often will say that hip hop is a young person's tradition, it's a young person's practice, but they're usually talking about rap music when they say that.
0: Yeah.
1: Because the studio engineers, the DJs, the writers, the people that kind of own the institutions, like the folks that own Montana Paint, like none of these people are children. So there's whole adult industries that are participating in the advancement of the culture, but still people talk about the youngest person who's often, you know, put out front through media outlets like radio and television, commercial, etc., as the representatives, as opposed to them being the newest initiates of a tradition, most of which they're not aware of, most of which they haven't been raised to be a part of, but they become the spokespeople. And so that's why I love talking to you, because you can be honest about what you don't necessarily appreciate about the moment musically, but then also point us in a direction that someone who's been part of multiple decades of this art, this multi-artistic tradition, how you as an individual have pushed yourself and pushed your forms to be innovative and relevant each decade that you've been a part. So like, with that being said, can we talk about, you talk about the ethics that are present. Can we talk about how the foundation was laid for you in the train yards of New York City, and how those the kind of ethics and practice has continued to this day? Does that question make sense? Like,
0: it does, and it's interesting how it's amazing how it's shape shifted over time. And again, there's a big difference in the moment of young people collectively advocating for each other and mentoring each other and moving forward with an idea of celebrating playfulness, of celebrating life, of being able to take something so mundane, so to speak, let's say it's a dirty wall, and make something beautiful of it, or, you know, a jam that happens in a schoolyard. There's you make do with what you have of your time, and then that starts defining the values and the core of what this all would mean. And again, given the time and place of New York, in the tools we had compared to today, back then we were complicit in our success and even in our failure. And that to say, as typical of culture, especially in indigenous culture, and culture from the Black and Brown community, first is ostracized and, you know, lionized for being what it is, anti-something and anti-establishment. And then it becomes its own establishment. And what's fascinating about the culture from day one, and this is why I kind of change what I mean a little bit about what I mean about culture and the warnings of culture, because culture can become cult-ish and instead of cultivating, right? And is the culture cultivating in the same way as one would hope? Yes and no, depends on where you go and what you're into, because the rap music or industry is industry, and we lay the foundation for industry without the, owning the platforms for this industry and or having the business know-how or the kind of things we know now, that and information that's already available to us now in terms of what culture really is historically. How do we archive it? How we advance it? How do we speak about it intelligently? How we move it forward? And so when I think about this, about these differences that I'm faced with in having to push culture into the mainstream, so to speak, it's a fine line, right? Because we as artists should, one, live off our art and our truth and have industry success with it. The other part of it is that oftentimes, if not many of the times, because of the example set, you become exactly what you once despised, right? Which is the industry itself. But that said, whether it's the art business or the entertainment business, or the film business, there are still these pockets in which the culture itself and people who participate don't subscribe to the bigger agenda and still cultivate. And this is the success part of it, right? The failure part of it is that you become exactly what you despise. The success of it is that it's created its own autonomy, its own economy, its own infrastructure, despite all of that. And that's all the grassroots level folks like yourself, myself and others, who try to not so much keep it in its original space, because that's infantilization, right? But that part of that joy of its innocence can carry over into meaningful and productive and even profitable exercises in life. And so for me, as I'm looking at it now, yes, hip hop is in a much, much better place than it's ever been. In so much as I can tell from what youth are developing. And you know, if you would ask me what is hip hop today, I think it's social justice and economic empowerment. I don't think it's so much about those disciplines and all of that. That goes without saying. I think it's a force unto itself. It has to become a force of change academically and financially now. And it's happening. I'm part of it. Many people are part of it. You're part of it. And that one cannot expect in the kind of way society is governed that the essence of hip hop culture could survive it. It can't. Children are being way over policed. They're using different devices to get their entertainment and information. But you know, they are at the very least organizing themselves collectively, within communities and events, both on the street and with institutions at very high levels to make space for them, meaning the music, the dance, and the art.
1: If you're just tuning in, that's the voice of Carlos Rodriguez, also known as Mayor 139.
0: More professionally known, Carlos Mayor, M-A-R-E, as that's my artist name, you know, Carlos Mayor. But yes, Mayor 139 was my graffiti name back in the day.
1: Thank you.
0: Yeah.
1: If you're just tuning in, you also know that this is Pledge Drive right now. So I'm joined by one of my leaders, Mayuki Williams, who's here to remind us why Something to Say matters on these airwaves here at WPFW.
4: Thank you so much. And what a great conversation. And thank you for the education, Mr. Mayor, because I am one of those people in that gulf of, was that hip hop? It's rap? Okay. I don't know. But, you know, I appreciate the slant that you give and how you're educating us in terms of what it is and what it is and what it strives to be. And just like PFW, we're striving for music, dance, art to come to a place where people can become self-sufficient and create their own infrastructure and be independent and all those things, because we give voice to those who don't get amplified all the time or as quickly or as it should be. And so if you appreciate that here on WPFW and the various, numerous, diverse guests that Mozzie presents on having something to say, please support it. We have a goal of over $400. It is attainable. It is achievable. It is
0: within our... That's right.
4: What it does, it requires people who are listening now, who are engaged in the conversation, said, Miyuki, you're talking too much. I want to go back in here, Mr. Mayor. Please call 202-588-9739. That's 588 is LUV, 9739 is WPFW. So love WPFW. 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But we're really looking for people to become subscribers or sustainers. 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Just do that with WPFW for the same reasons. 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And we take any of those cards, or you can give us a bank account information and trustworthy. It'll be safe. And then you just determine how much you are able to give on a monthly basis. And we feel that $12.50 investment into Something to Say, who says so much and educates us so much about young people, about and how older people can understand the young people. If you are a parent, if you're a grandparent, if you're a godparent, if you have a sister or brother, these are the voices you want to hear. You've heard these poets. You've heard the amazing poets that Mozzie brings to us. And please, if you're out there and you appreciate it, and Patrick too, Patrick brings to us as well. Please support it. I'll stop now. We'll go. I know you'd rather much hear from Mayor 139 and more of the great conversation that they're engaging, because these are important thoughts that that's really getting some really insightful information. So please, but meanwhile, don't forget, by 4 o'clock, we would really love to hear from a couple of you investing $12.50 a month into something that you value and rely upon. The number is 202-588-9739-1800. 222-9739. 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Thank you so much.
0: Yes. Thank you.
1: Before I put it back to Mayor.
0: Thank you. You know, you got to give so the culture can live.
4: I like that. Give so the culture can live. I'm writing it down.
0: There you go.
1: And real quick, before we pivot back to Mayor, I just wanted to, again, thank our friends out in Upper Marlboro who really carried us last week. I would love to hear from friends in Northern Virginia, friends throughout Washington, D.C. Happy to hear from Upper Marlboro again. But every single dollar makes a difference. And I'm going to be super transparent. I think last show was the first time in the 3 years of hosting the show that I actually met the goal.
4: No, so you did it before.
1: It was the first time that this stands out in my memory of reaching the goal.
0: There you go.
1: So I'd like to do that. I'd like to do it 2 weeks in a row. So if you could, as Miyuki said, call 202-588-9739 or 1-800-222-9739. 9739. Carlos Mayer 139. Let's talk about
0: Yes, sir.
1: the exhibition that you have coming to DC.
0: Yeah, what's interesting, DC, here's the paradox, and here's what's so interesting leading into the 250 exhibition in DC on the 21st, is that it's on the heels of this show opening in the South Bronx called Breaking Dance, which brings my work back to the South Bronx and brings the story back to its origin point, the South Bronx. And that's an important American story. And that to have the opportunity to have brought this show home and the performances and the being able to have a truth and reconciliation cipher, which was important because it was something that starts lending, we start lending our voice and dance to the narrative. And so because the work that I do is oftentimes in galleries and or museums, so often people forget that these communities, galleries matter, right? Especially where it's not very common in practice or in culture or in business to have them in the South Bronx. But in contrast to that, and this is where it's important for those people that celebrate that work there and find out that it's actually work or that will also be presented in an institution that is representing my work, but also on the bigger picture, the impact of hip hop culture in the US, right? That the work would exist in the conversation as a survey of somebody who comes from this culture. And it's a diverse line of work that's representing it. Obviously, 250 years, there's a lot, and there's a lot that'll be missing. But for me, the fact that somebody like myself, who was a subway painter and also part of the hip hop scene here before it became hip hop, and that we would some 50 plus years later be so ingrained in the narrative of America, if not the world, but also represent it, right? Because representation is half the battle for anyone. And the thing to point out as well in my return to DC, which is one of my favorite cities, you honored me at the Kennedy Center there, which was a big deal for me. And that we have infiltrated these spaces with meaningful content, right? And conversations folks are not normally accustomed to. So in DC, for this opportunity, it's really interesting because it really is the work is such an outlier in what's probably there about the American story. Because I don't I it's a very interesting and tricky thing as to how representation of culture, especially hip hop culture in the last couple of years with Hip Hop 50, all the iterations of that, so to speak, and how much is said and how much is deleted and left out of the conversation. And one has to be aware we have our own gatekeepers, right? We have our own people that want to tell their stories and advance their people and their ideas. And so understanding that it goes back to what I was saying that, despite our own intentions, sometimes we become the problem ourselves in these kinds of things. To the extent that I'm doing this in Washington at the Museum of American Art over there, that it's attached to the State Department embassies, which we both work with. We went to Saudi with them. And that was really important because we saw Saudi at a time where it was very restrictive and tight. And I fortunately stayed behind and got to see more of it. And then subsequently went back to give a talk at ITHRA, the King's Foundation. And so it was really interesting to go back and see the world open up in a more different way and then return recently with Martha Diaz and the Hip Hop Education Center to see, in fact, how much impact hip hop has been having there, and in their music festivals and in the culture, and how open they've become to it and welcoming. That said, pick and choose what of hip hop you want to take there, right? Or what makes it out into certain parts of the world. Because sometimes if it's the vulgarity of rap, that comes with unintended consequences, right? And representation of what the culture is to form. They must not understand the words because this is raw and this is so, this is so not cool, you know. Like I would think in an Islamic country that the kind of profanity and vulgarity would fly, but in a department store, no less, that's haram. But they don't know, and so part of the struggle sometimes is clarifying to people what the culture is and isn't, right? And I get the indulgence and the aspirational part and the kind of material part of all of this. That's not so much the problem as who the people become because of it. And I don't even have to kind of tell you what that's been like for the last 15, 20 years. And the comedy writers,
1: Hey Mayor, sorry, real quick. Just one reminder. We are live on the radio versus
0: Oh, sorry.
1: podcast.
0: Okay, sorry, profanity, my
1: Yeah,
0: bad.
1: you talking about profanity and then dropping it yourself.
0: But that said, there's something about the hypocrisy of hip hop, particularly rap music, and I've been studying this closely as you know as it pertains to human condition and influence, right? And the gen particularly with this last generation that was all caught up on opioids and syrup and fentanyl and all that, because I was deeply affected by that by a young head, my son, who was also a hip hop head and got caught up and lost his life to it. And you would think, you know, again, people don't realize, you know, a compounded message repeated again and again and again will brainwash all crap that these that's being sold to you by your own people, you know, and the industry. And so there's no accountability on that part, right? And you know, so I'd like to rethink about that and again, it's a you don't win that conversation, especially young among youth. It's exhausting. But I think as the elders, and we're seeing this now, that the elders are one, they're showing up again. You see them coming up and even challenging the youth about their messaging and lifestyle and choices, but also

0: something to be said about that success and failure of hip hop is that, well, we laid this platform and foundation for all those guys in fashion and media and all this stuff. That's on account of my generation, you know, and the things that we were doing. Did we expect that it would be this big? To some degree, perhaps, no surprise, we wanted to be in these spaces, but we didn't want the kind of entrapment that came with it, and the kind of, kind of confusing elements of it in all areas. I tell you, from the breaking to the art part of it, to the music part of it. And as complicated as that may feel for some of the elders, I'm rather impressed with the youth and becoming very curious as to what happens. Because right now they don't have a culture, so to speak. I don't think there really is a culture. I'm sorry. I don't think there really is. And to the extent that people like to believe there is, I think there is something that requires more tension, more, in the great words of Frederick Douglass, without struggle, there is no progress. And so this great struggle that we're in, and it's required, and look at how silent hip hop is in the greatest struggle we face. Pick and choose where that is, whether it's domestic or international. And it's quiet. Quiet as all hell. And that, you know, it's going to, I think, as we're reverting back to the 50s, so to speak, in this country, new voices have to be lifted both in all fields of art and culture and education, especially. And I'm enthusiastic because, one, this generation has more intelligence and more power and tools than ever before. That doesn't mean they all use it and know how to use it and leverage it, but they're doing their best. They have better tools to create. We could debate AI and culture. I'm a technologist from day one. I put hip hop online. I was the first one, and, you know, eventually got a Webby for it, and, you know, understood the balance of technology and culture, and that fine line where too much exposure overexposes the thing and kills it. Right.
1: Hey, man, let's take a quick pause real quick, just because we have to do one more.
0: Yep.
1: A couple of things. One, we need to thank our friend Agnes out in Lusby, Maryland, for a very generous donation. And
0: thank you, Agnes.
1: And from C. David out in Charleston, West Virginia.
0: That's what's up, C. David.
1: For their very generous support. I'm much closer to my goal than we were when we first started.
0: Excellent.
1: I want to go ahead and welcome back Miyuki.
2: Well, thank you so much again. Great conversation. Very enlightening. I love what you said, that we're going for wisdom and refinement. And I'm going to use your earlier, give so that culture can live. Please give so that this type of conversation will continue on WPFW. Please give so that this type of discourse will continue to live. 202-588-9739. 1-800-222-9739, WPFWFM.org. Become a sustainer. You can invest into this show for $12.50. The show will get credit for $150. And two people doing that will put us way over goal. So please, if you're out there, you're listening, you're enjoying this conversation, the questions by Mozzie, the answers by Mr. Mayor 139, please show your appreciation, show your support, show your affirmation of the fact that you appreciate the work that Mozzie as a volunteer does on a weekly basis, how he prepares, what he shares with you, the information that you learn, how you become enlightened. Please, this is your opportunity to give back, to give affirmation for what you get, because radio is not one way, it is two ways. And again, the conversation is stellar. You know, this year's looking at America's 250, and now hip hop is at 50. What does that mean? Where did you learn about hip hop? What do you think about hip hop from 50 years ago to today? All these things, these thoughts that really invigorate and again challenge and inspire you, I hope. But again, it's connected, and try to connect with the younger community. So please,

0: 202-588-9739, 1-800-222-9739. 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Please support. Something to say? You have anything? And I'll go. I'll wait till later, Mazi.
1: We are $245 away from our goal, so 38% of the way there. You can pick up your phone and call 202-588-9739. We'd love to hear from you if you live in Washington, D.C. We'd love to hear from you if you live in Montgomery County, Prince George's County, if you live in Arlington County, people that are right around the city. We'd love to hear from you. Shout out to West Virginia for listening and supporting. Shout out to Lesby
0: Busby,
1: for
0: Maryland.
1: listening and
0: That's
1: supporting.
0: an hour away. So again, if you're inside the district right here, if you're already around the country, across the world, I mean, if you're listening on the app, wherever you're listening from, we can see you. You know you're there, so you know that you appreciate it. This is your time to stand up and show up. 202-588-9739. One person making a pledge of $12.50 will get us over halfway there. We can do this. We'll do it together, but we really need you to contribute. Today is the last day for Tuesday for this drive. The last opportunity, Mazi, and something to say has to contribute to the overall goal of the station. If you can give us $175,000, we'll take that as well. But there's no pledge that is too small, too large. Whatever you can do to help us is much appreciated.
1: With that being said, we're going to trust the listeners that they're going to support as we get ready to go into the news. Mayor, we've got about 10 minutes left in this segment. I do want to I don't normally push back when we have guests, but I don't know. Just because I'm pushing back doesn't mean I think I'm right. It just means I'm not sure that you are. When you said that the young people don't have a culture. And I say that I'm not sure about that for a couple of reasons. I feel like one of the things that's happening in America right now is something that has not happened for communities of color in a long time, which is the influence of international culture. I think about the number of young people I know that listen to K-pop or are interested in manga. I think about the sheer diversity of America today versus 50 years ago. So the influences of South Asian communities, of Latino, Latin America, Central American communities who come into the United States, their impact on food culture, on telenovelas, et cetera. All these things that young people now have exposure to that they didn't have 50 years ago. And so I wonder if it is not the case that it's not that young people don't have a culture. It's maybe that we don't recognize the way that other cultures are impacting what it is that they are beginning to create, the identities they're beginning to form. So that's my slight
2: Yeah,
1: pushback.
2: no, that's a legit, that's legit. But the thing, the difference is what I talk about, those may be trends, right? That shape sort of opinion. Like a culture is something that's cultivated, right? And I think about when I think about American culture, its own homegrown ground up culture that defines itself, right? Like you had movements and culture here that were very well defined by youth from the 60s, 50s forward, right? Post-World War II. And that really authentically, really to in all truthfulness, right, all born out of the struggle of the Black movement, right, and the minority movement and others. I mean, I'm not making it exclusive because I think it is a gumbo of sorts, but I also think that hip hop was the last most defining culture in the last 50 years, so to speak, and in that it touched its influence touches everything, right? And is a true American expression born from an American struggle and identity. Now, K-pop and you know, Latin hip hop and all these things. That's all just regurgitating what hip hop was, right?
1: Right.
2: And it has its appeal and it has its huge market. It's designed. All that stuff is market by design. And I understand that some of it may mean something more pure and true to folks. So I'm not, you know, take my opinions with a grain of salt. And again, who gets to really define all this anyway, right? And so when I say, you know, Americans are not in a defined culture, it's, if it's a defined culture, it's me personally. And again, despite all the wonderful things that young people are achieving and doing, I think it's a follow me culture. I think it's a culture of grievance. It's a culture of pushback. I think it's a culture that is struggling to define itself and its place and its authenticity because they're facing cultural cannibalism the minute a seed is dropped in and it has a damn leaf, right? Because everything has to be consumed and profit margins and liked and stuff. So that's where my thoughts about culture is and defining a future culture. Because for instance, right now, the one of the most prevailing influences on American culture is African culture, right? Like the Afrobeat culture, mm-hmm. right? The biggest this year was actually Latin hip hop, Bad Bunny, for the last couple years, right? And some people may not call that hip hop, some people, you know, do, right? But these are the prevailing winds that shift in kind of entertainment. That's just entertainment. And it can have an impact on the ground. Of course it does. But I think, like I said, the what it's cultivating is something different. Like I said to you, economic empowerment and social justice empowerment. That's a result of that. But as something that perhaps is governed by a body of collective thought, movement, and practice, I'm not certain where that lands. Because I can't call technology culture like a really, I mean, as prevalent as it is, Mozzie, and we're doing this way, that doesn't necessarily mean make it culture. It's
1: I understand. I think your clarifying statements make it much easier for me to agree with your statement, because you're by saying that you don't think young people have culture doesn't mean you don't think that what they're doing has value. It means that there's a difference between value or entertainment and culture, and so the distinctions you're drawing with the follow-up is excellent, because we've only got a couple minutes left and I want to make sure people know about the show that you're doing at the American History Museum. Can we talk about what people should expect to see as a part of your exhibit and what's the date that it opens?
2: Well, it's open now, and on the 21st I'll be there for, you know, their private opening. And again, it's put together by the State Department Arts and Embassies program. And it's collecting, you know, artists' work from across the country, representing different practices. My particular pieces, the two pieces that I put up were two large paintings that in very abstract and dynamic ways show dancers in movement. And again, the work, the importance of the work is kind of twofold. One, of course, because it's influenced by me and hip hop and graffiti and breaking and all that, but, you know, really directly art that came out of another revolution and movement in the early 1900s, the Italian futurists. So what I tend to do with my work is always bridge it to art history. And narratives of a time, you know, when those guys were young people like myself were innovating during two world wars under a lot of stress and reimagining the world in a different way. So the work that I do serves as a bridge to, you know, authentic hip hop culture, but also to contemporary modern art.
1: Love it. If you're just tuning in, you've missed a great interview. I've enjoyed talking to Carlos. Mayor 139, about a number of things. I wish we had enough time to learn more about that Truth and Reconciliation cipher that's a part of the exhibit that's in New York. Is the exhibit that's in New York still, is it still
2: It's
1: up?
2: open. Yeah, it's open till October, and it's wonderful. This is what we talk about healing, because it sits in a new development where an infamous Spotford detention center once stood, a place we were terrified of as a kid, because it was just from there you go straight to Rikers Island Prison, and it's rehabilitated. So the Truth and Reconciliation part of it was to bring back the work to its community, but also to tell the truth of the community itself, the testimony of the spaces we occupied. And so in that Truth and Reconciliation cipher, through dance and words, we get to have had a moment with the audience to talk about the both the agony and the victory of hip hop culture from that particular time and place.
1: Love it. Carl, can you tell listeners where they can keep up with you, whether that's social or a website, et cetera?
2: Yeah, on social, it's easy. It's at Carlos Mare, CarlosMare, or at Mare139, and or at B_BBoy Abstracts, BOY ABSTRACTS. I'm over here forgetting how to spell. But yeah, you can follow me online and yeah, take a look, comment. Mazi, as always, man, I appreciate all the wonderful work you do for the community and for us, and championing culture and education, man. I think it's wonderful that you guys are still, after all these years, committed.
1: Give thanks. Carlos Mayer 139, appreciate you so much for joining us here on Something to Say.
2: As always, I got something to say to you.
1: Indeed.
2: Take care, brother.
1: Peace. All
2: Peace.
1: right. Well, it's about that time. Why don't we go and take a quick pause for the news?
3: WPFW presents Cuba Libre, honoring the Cuban people and commemorating the centennial birthday of El Comandante Fidel Castro on Thursday, August 13, from midnight to midnight. The programming will unpack the current situation on the ground, as well as the areas of music and culture, medicine, literacy, education, renewable energy, gender equality, LGBTQ plus rights, elder care, the Afro Descendants Initiative, and more. It will also discuss Cuba's contemporary and historical significance within a Pan-African and Caribbean context, and the historical cultural relationship between Cuba and the United States. That's Cuba Libre, honoring the Cuban people and commemorating the centennial birthday of El Comandante Fidel Castro on Thursday, August 13, from midnight to midnight on WPFW, building a better world, one broadcast at a time.

0: for WPFW News. I'm Sue Goodwin. Here are some headlines. In Wisconsin and Minnesota today, closely watched primaries are putting the divide between centrist Democrats and the party's progressive wing to the test. WPFW's Noah Portner has this report.
1: In Wisconsin, Democratic Socialist Francesca Hong is competing in a crowded Democratic field for governor, while in Minnesota, Progressive Lieutenant Governor Peggy Flanagan is challenging Representative Angie Craig for the Senate nomination. These contests come after Progressive Abdul El-Sayed's victory in Michigan's Senate primary last week, giving the party's left wing another major win in a key Midwestern state. Francesca Hong's campaign, like El-Sayed's, has drawn support from figures such as Bernie Sanders and reflects a broader effort to move Democrats towards more populist economic policies. In Minnesota, Flanagan has made her campaign about immigration and opposition to President Trump's policies, arguing that Democrats need more aggressive confrontation against the administration. The results of these races could offer an early indication of where the Democratic Party is headed after a series of progressive victories. From WPFW News in Washington, I'm Noah Portner.
0: In more news, today marks 1 year since President Trump mobilized roughly 800 National Guard troops to patrol the streets of Washington, D.C. Since then, the number of troops has increased to over 4,000, and last month the mission was extended to last until the end of Trump's term in office in 2029, at a projected cost of $1.4 billion. The group Free DC has steadily been pushing back on what it calls a hostile military occupation, and this morning held a rally at Black Lives Matter Plaza to end it. Among others, Free DC protests a presence they say is an affront to home rule and has increased the risk of violence for DC residents rather than lower it, as President Trump promised, and with a severe impact on the city's unhoused population. In other news, President Trump issued an executive order yesterday calling for revamped childhood vaccine recommendations, and today another major health organization voiced its opposition. The executive order takes the number of childhood vaccinations from 18 to just 11 and advocates separating the combined measles, mumps, and rubella vaccine into individual shots. Today, the World Health Organization defended the science-based methodology that arrives at the recommendations the president dismissed. And yesterday, the American Academy of Pediatrics said, quote, "There is no new evidence to justify significant changes to childhood immunization guidance," close quote. Trump also repeated the scientifically discredited claim that links vaccines to autism, and health experts agree that spreading misinformation confuses parents and can lead to fewer vaccinations overall. And the Ebola outbreak in the Democratic Republic of Congo has become the fastest growing outbreak of the disease ever recorded in the country. Government figures show over 2,000 people have died from 4,381 confirmed cases across 5 provinces. The outbreak is concentrated in eastern Congo, where armed conflict, poor infrastructure, and overwhelmed health systems are making containment difficult. Health workers are also struggling with delayed reporting and patients arriving for treatment only after becoming seriously ill. And health officials warn that this outbreak is spreading at an unprecedented speed. For WPFW News, I'm Sue Goodwin.
2: To the girls of today, Our strength lies in our actions and not just our words, in the so many ways we've discovered a little light and made it our sun. Her story becoming ours, it missed the narrative that had always felt pressurizing but polarizing. We've turned into diamonds so that when we pass on our shine, it's flawless. To the girls of today, when will we recognize the power we so often seek is in ourselves? The capability of a plant is never measured by its seed, but its care to grow, to know, shattering these glass ceilings of expectations, the shards we'll use to cut off the negative ties that confine our strength and our will. We keep going. To the girls of today, understand that not every closed door is a loss, and when another has their time in the sun, it's a means of celebration, not of disappointment. Remember, we're flowers, no shade we bloom. To the women of tomorrow, be leaders for others to follow, unapologetically, aggressively forging your own path. For what is history if it's not shared, and if it never transcends its present successes? To the women of tomorrow, always remember the little girl that is watching you. Nurture her spirit to keep that fire in her eyes, so when she writes, it'll become a letter of self-acceptance. When she writes, it'll become a note in a symphony of words. When she writes, her words will move mountains. And when she writes, others will feel the will to do the same. This is for the overturned Roe v. Wade, the fight for equal pay. Our rights were just a pass-by. All in good time. That's what they said the last time. This is the last time I say, if we deny this today, then how can we expect there to be a tomorrow? Our walk-provoking change, our shout-provoking change, our stance-provoking change, our see about it, be about it, what you gonna do about it, provoking change. So what is history if ours is not? What is her story if it never gets taught in a world where everything seems to be trailing backwards? It's these pages that push us to move forward, to become an anchor for one another in the chaos when the unending sea of voices attempts to drown us out. We use it as a wave to push us forward. So, to the girls of tomorrow, teach them that they have immeasurable power. So when she writes, let it become a lesson for another to have self-acceptance. When she writes, let it become a note in a bigger song. When she writes, others will feel the will to do the same. And when she writes, her whisper will become a cry for change. Poem.
3: This morning, I dropped off 300 books in the most rural Maryland crop season. Shoving Twilight in a church's little free library was not my sin to bear. It was one of many chores I had been neglecting. After the 7-hour trip, the only way to cleanse the house was to thread a sucky YA romance novel through my ears, just to throw something away to my seasonal yearning. This afternoon, I received a letter from my past self encouraging me to remember my 16th birthday, when I screamed, "Everybody wants to rule the world," to a highway that kept running from me. Don't worry. Alone, at home, you're always thinking about that, Sosie, because summer is the perfect time to think about everyone who has ever loved you while swiping and re-swiping the wooden banisters that line the stairway down to the glass kitchen table where you sit to dine and think of all those hearts again.
4: I sit at the bottom and wait for you, singing from my lowest pit. Oh, how close I am to the grave, waiting for my turn to live. I've been going through some things, pulled by strings, tangled in swings, heavenly hopes while pain still sings. Yet, I trust you when you say you should be the head and not the tail. So, I flip a coin and call heads or tails. Of course, I claim heads, desperate to rise, to move, to walk away from the weight of being last. So, I ask you, God, when will it be my turn? I've stood in this line for far too long. My feet are dirty, cracked, tired, but still, I wait. And when my coin finally lands, it lands on tails. So I take my place at the back because waiting is all I know. But just as I settle into my spot, you look down and touch my head.
5: Welcome back to Something to Say. I'm your host, Mazi Mutafa. Thank you so much, Patrick Washington, for bringing those recordings of the monthly youth open mic we host called Slamtastic. Shout out to Sanaya Pearson, former Prince George's County Youth Poet Laureate, now college freshman, for that opening poem. I'm super excited to have here in this second hour another one of my teachers, a woman who does so much and gets almost none of the credit that she deserves. She's now 10 years into an amazing event that I thought it was really important for the listeners of WPFW to know about. But I want to talk not just about this upcoming event. I want to talk about the legacy that she's been building in hip hop here on in the world, but then here on WPFW and in the greater Washington area. I'm joined by Decipher's own, the Hollaback Crew leader, Michelle Noodles Smith. What's going on?
6: How are you?
5: Excellent.
6: Happy Tuesday.
5: To you as well, my friend. Thank you so much for making time to come and join us.
6: Thank you for having me. Thank you. Thank you. Feels kind of funny being on the other side, but I like it. I'm just saying.
5: Well, I know that that your many fans are happy to hear you during the day, and I know that you've got many fans because the one time I sat in for you, I got a whole bunch of people calling, "Where's Michelle?" And I was like, "She's off today, bro."
6: I'll be back.
5: She's taking care of her business. She'll be back. Don't worry.
6: Amen.
5: So Noodles, can you tell our listeners who listen during the day but might not listen on Saturday who you are and all the things that you do?
6: So my name is Michelle, but my nickname, baby nickname, is Noodles. I have been in radio now for 37 years, and I've been on WPFW, Decipher, Hollaback Show over, is this 21 or 22 years now? What else about me? I'm a hip-hop pioneer here in Washington, D.C. I'm actually one of the original B-Girls, and then I became a rapper, and in my own fate, because I grew too tall, I couldn't try to do backspins or anything. It was kind of difficult. Growing up here in Washington, D.C. has been amazing. I love Washington, D.C. I have a lot of history here, a lot of lineage here. And so, yeah, that part. Started in radio at 12, kissed the mic at WHUR, where I had like a poetry, limericks and hakus, 15-minute segment. And then from there, I just fell in love with the idea. I come from a background for a lot of musicians. My dad was the original drummer from Peaches and Herbs, and my mom was a singer. Then she got into the medical field. Then my father, he served the White House since Nixon until he passed away a couple years ago. But uncles, cousins, a lot of us are musicians or artists. My great-grandmother taught me how to crochet, knit, and sew at the tender age of 6. I remember because I kept prickling my fingers and she kept spanking my hands until I got the stitch right. But all that to say, just growing up around some amazing, beautiful elders who allowed me the opportunity to grow up on a creative perspective. And I would say in 1991, I led the first Rappers Against Violence march, along with the self-destruction platform that, you know, KRS-One and the crew had led. We had one here where we marched from 14th and U Street downtown to downtown. And that was a wonderful experience, not knowing what I was doing, but felt that it needed to be done. Hip hop in the early years in DC was really hard. We got scrutinized, beat up, jumped, laughed at, but we still did our thing. A lot of those pioneers are still alive and kicking. They may have moved to another state, but we still keep in touch. What else about me? Oh, I own a store called Cookieware, which is going on 25 years old. And we celebrate all the things that hip hop, rock, and pop culture in that space. And then during my time, well, I still have my store, but the way I came up with my convention, T-Con, is because so many people were coming to my store with these T-shirts that made no sense. And it was like, RIP, you know, got a dead person on a shirt and stuff. And I'm like, pause. You can't do that. That's not cool. Let me help you. So if you got enough people coming into your little store, my first store was at 3717 Georgia Avenue, right next to the train station. It was a hole in the wall, but we had concerts in there like Mr. Cheeks and Curtis Blow. Like, we were just doing the thing, not even thinking, but just having a good time. I came up with T-Con off of a my godbrother, may he rest in peace, but we just had a bet dare at AwesomeCon, and I was talking to Ben Penrod, who was the founder of AwesomeCon, and they were like, do it. And I was like, well, I am going to do it. Then do it then. So I'm sitting there, and I'm eating. I'm getting a tax ID. Like, I had no clue how this was going to grow, but I built some amazing relationships with folks at the Walter E. Washington Convention Center who wound up mentoring me and loved what I was providing the convention center, and everything else is history.
5: You know, part of that history is that you're celebrating a decade of T-Con. Mm-hmm. And for people, you know, sometimes people don't know what cons are, so it's just a convention. So it's mm-hmm. a T-shirt convention, right? So what happens at a T-shirt convention? Because this one isn't just about T-shirts. It's going to be about fashion more broadly.
6: Mm-hmm.
5: Can we talk about what happens at your convention?
6: So this year is called the rebrand. The rebrand is basically, when we first initially started T-Con, I had FUBU. We had April Walker from Walkerwear, prominent people coming in to speak about their history and so forth. But I felt that there was a need of individuals in the fashion industry or successful individuals that could share how they got started, how they dropped the ball, questions, Q&As, and all that. Then we spoke about quality. We spoke about what works, what doesn't work on a T-shirt that you want to sell opposed to something that you want to give out. It's two different things, you know. We're talking about quality. We're talking about sellable T-shirts. This is a billion-dollar industry. But at the same point in time, Mozzie, there's so many people who want some residual income or other income outside of their day job. We have people who are introverts, very creative people, but really don't want to work a day job, and they really want to tap in. So it's so many levels of the need, and we try to fit that in. And so every year at T-Con, it just grows and grows. What you see, what you experience at T-Con is gaming, performances, vendors, crocheting, tufting, learn how to knit, junk journaling, but all the things in a small, wonderful community who just want to come together and learn and regroup and refresh for the fall. And that's how we've lasted so long at the convention center, because no matter what, even through COVID, even through that guy in the White House, we just made it work. We're still making it work because it's a need. And machinery always changes. Ink, supplies, things you may need, quality of T-shirts may change. Polyester may complement this type, where you may have a cotton mixed with a polyester works with this type. All the things we share in these one-on-one classes, very intimate. And when T-Con first started, not 10 years ago, it was 90% men in the classroom. And then it just started to just blossom into a wonderful, beautiful array of beautiful people.
5: Yeah. I had the chance to go to T-Con for the first time last year. And I feel like, you know the numbers. How many vendors did you have last year?
6: Oh, we have too many, like 30-something vendors. They were patient, but they were 30-something
5: vendors. Yeah, 30 vendors. And they were there with T-shirts, but also with 3D printing and artwork and music, mm-hmm. concert. You know, one of your daughters, Candy Crush, was there.
6: Yes.
5: From the stage, making music. It's a whole family affair because one of your other daughters was helping you with check-in.
6: Yes.
5: Then you had a whole other room dedicated to video gaming. So people yep. wanted to get their game on. It was my first time playing a video game in probably like 15 years. I definitely enjoyed myself.
6: That's and therapeutic. Then, you always got to play your games.
5: You know?
6: You got to find a game.
5: I did have to beat a couple people up when I was playing by myself. And then you had another room dedicated to workshops. So this whole idea that there's this multi-experience event that's really designed to help entrepreneurs learn from the mistakes of others, learn from the successes of others, and share and also sell their goods so that people can invest in their businesses.
6: Yes.
5: I love learning the backstory of being at another con and being inspired to create it, but also having the experience of being a store owner and having people bring their merch in and being able to do one-on-one mentoring and saying, you know what? What if we created a whole space where not only I, but other people could mentor these young entrepreneurs as they begin to develop their merch? I'm curious, what made you start Cookieware 25 years ago?
6: So Cookieware, I was going through a hard depression, missing my pops, and I was a brand director for Discovery Communications here in Silver Spring. Prior to that, I was your girl that was making T-shirts that you throw out into the stages. I was working for different record companies like Red Distribution and so forth. And so when you lose those jobs based off of a CD burner, you have to be creative on what kind of employment you must obtain in order to survive. And so I got an opportunity, and I was a contractor at Discovery. And I friended a gentleman by the name of Dwayne Walker, who was a designer. And I was just sharing with him the frustration I had and the idea I had. And I know this sounds crazy, but my pops used to make some dope cookies, okay? He passed away from kidney failure. And I put the love of the clothes that my dad loved to wear and made Cookieware. That's it. That's all. That's it. I'm sticking to it. That's it. It's that simple. I put in my love for my pops, and I miss him a lot, and I did the thing. So the Hello Kitty, people ask where the kitty comes from. Hello Kitty is the relationship me and my pops had. He, African-American man, had a wonderful health food store down at the park that we had Blossoms, the Blossom Festival right across the street. And actually my elementary school was a block up the street. And so I was always in Chinatown, always got access to the little Chotskys, the little Hello Kitty books and pencils. So what I did was, in memory of him, put all of it together to make Cookieware.
5: Love it. I'm trying to get my engineer to check the chat because I got a question for him that I'm not quite sure about. If you're just tuning in, that's the voice of Michelle Noodle Smith, host of the Holla Back Show here on WPFW on Decipher. And she's celebrating a decade of service to the community by engaging folks at TCon, which is coming up. What's the date for TCon this year?
6: It's this weekend, the 14th and 15th. So that's Friday and Saturday. Friday, it's 11 a.m. to 8 p.m. And Saturday is 10 a.m. to 9 p.m. And you have a time to just game and design and create. And TCon is really good for people who are introverts, like people who really want to connect with a certain community, but they just don't want to feel overwhelmed. And that was designed on purpose. We're inviting kids and family members and aunties and uncles and people who are just curious, or people who just want to game for 2 days straight. We have a Uno tournament, you know, Reggie, Dennis McDonald, who plays Reggie on Bad Boys, the movie. He'll be hosting a Uno tournament. We have
5: hold Michael. Hold on. Huh? You got Reggie. Reggie was the boyfriend, right?
6: Yes.
5: So you got the actor who played Reggie in Bad Boys coming to lead a Uno tournament?
6: That's right. His favorite game is Uno. So he's going to be having a Uno tournament. Yeah, because Reggie is the man. And we have Michael Copeland from the Power Rangers, fifth generation. He's the Blue Ranger. He will be there as well, signing autographs and saying hello and doing his business thing. And I just locked in a deal with him to design his brand. So I'm very excited. And we're going to launch that brand, we'll say in December, before he does his final con for the year. And now I'm still branding for BlurCon as well.
5: Love it. Hey, let's take a quick pause, because I know you know this Pleasure Drive life. This is the second week of the Pleasure Drive.
6: And yes.
5: I am only 38% of the way to my goal. I've raised money from some very generous supporters, but I've got $245 left to go to reach my goal. And I'm rejoined by my leader, Mayuki Williams. Mayuki, how's it going?
7: Good to see you both. Good to see you, Noodles. And I didn't know you. Multi-talented. Again, you learn so much if you listen to Mozzie and Something to Say. as Mozzie said, we're doing well. You're all coming through. Just need a couple more people to step up. Again, we're looking for people who are sustainers, people who can give $10, $12, $20 a month. 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What great poetry those young people presented at the very opening of the hour. 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I'll be back, Mozzie, but I think, you know, Noodles knows how to get it. You don't need me. You got Noodles. Noodles will raise my But sincerely, Something to Say is very special. I love hearing from the young people. I really learned so much. And if you learned so much too, please support her. Or if you understand the value of hearing these voices, please step up and make a pledge of support. 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I'll be back, Mozzie, but I know that people will start calling and making pledge or go to the web and make a pledge.
6: That's right. Wonderful.
5: You know what's funny is at the beginning of this segment, I started to tear up a little bit because I was talking about Samaya Pearson. And the reason why is because I met her during COVID. She enrolled in our after school program way back in middle school. And I was tearing up just because I was talking about her being a freshman in college now and just being able to be a witness to watch her grow into her artistry and her scholarship and her activism and to be able to present her work here on WPFW. Like it really means something. And so I really appreciate the people that call and pledge their support. I really want to ask you to keep this platform available, to make this an opportunity for young people's voices, not just for self-expression's sake, but for motivation and inspiration's sake. I said on the last episode of Something to Say that I realized in preparing for last week that this show isn't just about the fact that young people have something to say. It's that our guests have something for you to do, something to do in, like Noodles is talking about, making room for people who are not necessarily super outgoing, but are looking for their community, this idea that she wants to welcome and expand the community of people that know about the work she's doing and benefit from its existence, that's what happens here on WPFW. We're not here with corporate support or university underwriting or even foundation support. We're here people-powered with the support of the listeners who take the time to call 202-588-9739 or 1-800-222-9739. I had the honor of being a co-host with Noodles for a number of years, and so I know that in these 22 plus years that both of us have been volunteering at WPFW, we've been through our fair share of pledge drives, and there's nothing like hearing from the listeners that they value what it is that you're doing enough to be able to contribute to it. And so this is one of those rare opportunities where we come on the air and remind you that this is your radio station. Not just because you enjoy it, not just because the music is good or the poetry is compelling, but because you give to it, you invest in it, you believe in it, you know and experience its value. So I'm asking you, please help me in this second hour to reach my goal, to fulfill my obligation as a volunteer to get us to $395. Right now we're $245 away from the goal. I'd love to hear from our friends out in Maryland, our friends in DC, our friends in Virginia, our friends in Delaware, friends in West Virginia, wherever it is you are on planet Earth, we'd love to hear from you at 202-588-9739 or 1-800-222-9739. Every single dollar makes a difference, whether you'll be a monthly sustainer or a one-time contributor. We We've got thank you gifts that are available. One of our first folks to pledge got the Black August, Black Liberation Digipack. There's a bunch of other gifts depending on the size of your contribution. I would encourage you to get some of this media in your life. It's going to be different. It's going to be difference making. All right. Michelle, sorry about that.
6: We got to do it. We got to do it. WPFW is the original station of jazz and justice. It celebrates all things that are amazing, like the wonderful music and the wonderful information and everything. And it's been an honor to be a part of the station for so long. And I highly encourage everyone to holler back and definitely pledge on Mozzie's show right now. It's okay. We love you. Let's do it. But definitely, yes, the support is always appreciated and needed on all the shows on WPFW, because we have a lot of stuff we have to maintain and do, and, you know, we got to pay and all the things. And so, yeah, definitely.
5: Noodles, why do you think conventions in general and then TCon itself is so popular? Because one of the things I was super impressed by when I came last year, because like, as a person that does productions, I'm not even going to lie to you, my friend, too much of the stuff that I'm involved in, I have an outsized role in it. And what I loved about TCon was seeing your daughters, your friends, your colleagues playing a role of leadership in the space. Like, that it wasn't you having to do every single thing for the whole day, like for the whole weekend, but being able to watch you take a funder around and escort her to meet different vendors at the space, talking to parents who brought their children, because at least last year was the case that you made it free for all children that came through.
6: Same this year.
5: And so even that, the idea that getting young people access to information is such a high priority, that you're willing to say, as much as this event costs, I want young people to get this for free. So can we talk about the leadership that I saw on display?
6: I believe it's no, it's just, I'm never going to gatekeep. I'm never going to gatekeep. I'm going to share information, because at one time I was a single mom trying to figure things out. I was knitting, crocheting, sewing, quilting. I was making kufis every single day, selling them to the guys in my apartment building, just so my daughter and I could just have enough money to make sure the rent and the bills were paid and give her all the things she wanted outside of touring, which is another story for another day. And it was important then. And the ladies that taught me the things that I knew were elders, and they didn't gatekeep. You know what I mean? So it's just something that stuck with me. When you have like Words, Beats, and Life and different organizations that provide us platforms to share information, that was a good trigger for me. Just going to different cons and seeing that they were rooms where you had a maker's room, you had a room that was a quiet room, you had a room that you can game in room. And like I said, it's for people. I mean, when you come to a lot of these cons, a lot of these people don't have a lot of friends. They're very much introverts, and they have friends that are blurreds, like Black nerds, you know what I'm saying? And we have to have our space. I'm actually a nerd, believe it or not. But we have to have our space, our common space, where I can read comic books and talk about My Little Pony episodes and nobody thinks I'm weird. Or if I'm flipping some Pokemon or talking about the new Generation Storm Marvel comic book, then no one's judging me, you know what I'm saying? I had attended different comic book conventions and so forth, and I just felt that Washington, D.C. lacked that representation from a Washingtonian, a Black woman, and I wanted to make sure that my daughters saw me move in a direction that when God calls me home, they know that they can follow that path, you know? So that impression on my daughters was very important, even to this day, even though they're grown. They don't need Mama Bear no more, but they still watching. You know what I mean? I wanted to be that woman who was a role model for men and women who just needed that support. And I noticed, like I said, when they would come around me, even if I'm at another convention and they're familiar with me, they would ask a lot of questions or it'd be a lot of tears. And I was like, no tears. I'll just provide that information for you. I'll give it to you. Now, if you don't act on it now, that's on you, but I'm going to provide you every single bit of information you need to start your brand and start your business. And I'm gonna say 100% of all the businesses, pretty much you don't need any money to start. You need this and you need heart. And so just talking about those things just makes me feel really emotional and really good now. So that's just something that I've always been a giver. And it's just embedded in me to give. And we didn't have that platform here. Now it's every million con. There's so many cons now, it's crazy. Oh my goodness. But 10 years, a lot of support from the convention center, all the women there and all the offices that support us. We're not intrusive. We don't do anything derogatory. Our performances on stage are profanity free. I love the babies, I love the children, and I do that for two reasons. I don't think you should charge for kids. We have people coming from out of town, so of course they're gonna buy a badge for their kids. But locally, I look at it twofold. Kids may want the information, but the parents may also desire the information and may not can afford. I wanna make everything affordable. A lot of cons you go to, the tickets are $75, $85, $100. I've seen cons $600. Not your girl. We're not doing that. So it's a happy place.
5: Where can people get more information about the TeeCon?
6: They can go to Instagram, TeeCon Convention on Instagram, or they can go directly to the website, TeeConConvention.com, TeeConConvention.com.
5: And for the parents, grandparents, or young people themselves that are listening, how old do you have to be a youth that's getting in for free?
6: So my youth, I identify youth all the way up to 17.
5: Love it.
6: Yes. I want them to come and game. I want them to do all the things. I want them to feel they're in a safe space. They can sit down. They can cool out. They can listen. They can touch. They can do all the things. And I think that's really important. You know what I mean? That's my jam. I'm sticking to it.
5: I agree 100%. And I think that your partnership with the convention center makes it so that the space is not just a space, it's beautiful.
6: Yes, and thank you.
5: Considering the fact that, you know, a lot of us, when we start out, I, even though I'm 25 years in, I still feel like I've just started out. We often can't afford to be in beautiful spaces. We're in spaces that might have air conditioning or have appropriate tables and chairs. But you're in the convention center of the city, and you've gotten multiple spaces, and that's been a partnership that's made it possible for you to be able to be a resource to a larger community. So for any of the folks that are listening that are part of, you know, summer youth employment programs or back to school initiatives or teachers and principals and all that good stuff, and you've got young people who are with you this summer, TeeCon sounds like the place to be this weekend.
6: Yep, bring them so they can have a good time, and for them to exhale and tap in and have those conversations. We do have skilled individuals and designers and seamstresses and tailors and so forth that will be on deck. If they ever had questions on how do you start, what do I need? It actually just starts off a sewing kit and some patience. And don't sleep on YouTube University, because we send a lot of our clients to YouTube, to certain people that are affiliates of TeeCon, just so they can get that added information and support that they need. So as we evolve on the rebrand, next year you're going to start seeing more designers come in, more one-on-ones, and I'm just going to keep evolving, and hopefully we just quadruple or even more moving forward for the new year. I'm trying.
5: If you're just tuning in, that is the voice of Michelle Noodle Smith, who is a volunteer here at WPFW on the Holla Back Show as a part of Decipher on the second Saturday of every month. She is an amazing leader in our community. I'm curious, Noodles, how do you think that being a recording artist impacted the way that you approach being an entrepreneur?
6: So I was very shy. I went to Thompson Elementary School down here on 12th Street Northwest downtown. And Dr. Williams, who was my music teacher, I would mumble and sing and hum a lot. So he introduced me to the Last Poets. And back then we didn't have CD players, we had tape recorders. So he let me listen to some of the Last Poets. He allowed me to understand how haikus and limericks, along with music, can get you to the point that you are rapping. But at that time, they didn't call it rapping or rhyming. Rapping was the first generation of hip hop vocally identified. But prior to that, it was poems to music, right? Then I wanted to sing. That didn't go too well, but I went back to rapping. And then, you know, I had opportunities. I worked at different radio stations, but then I got crazy opportunities to rap, and I was doing jingles and radios and all kinds of stuff. They like people like my voice. They say your voice doesn't fit your face, and I was like, I get it. But the music industry didn't do me too well because it doesn't pay well. You know what I'm saying? Like, people think that what you see is what you get, and it's not. Record company deals are more so like savings and loans, where you are literally waiting for the check to come, which may come a year after you sign or 2 years after you sign. How do you survive on all that good stuff? So I took that music implementation of all the things I love as far as the hip hop, rock, and pop culture. I brought it to TCon, and now we're actually bringing it to DC Planet Journal Con. So I'm just taking, Mozzie, honestly, all the things that I love, everything I've

0: talking to the other events that you host, I'm literally stepping into the imagination and the heart of Michelle Smith. That the people that are there, that they're like the love that they bring to the space, the intentionality of building community, the connections that they want to, like I see it now. Because when you described yourself earlier as not being a gatekeeper, I wanted to say right then, you ain't never lied. Because you have been like, I remember our first time being at the convention center was when you brought Kool Herc to come and be a part of our event. I remember before that when you brought Afrika Bambaataa to be a part of an event we were hosting at Howard University, that you were more than willing to share your relationships and didn't ask for anything, just
1: No, I don't
0: wanted us
1: want
0: to
1: anything.
0: treat your people right.
1: That's it.
0: And I've seen the same thing when coming as a guest. So like Noodle, everyone says come to my thing and you're going to be better. Noodle's gonna walk you up to the people that are gonna help invest in you, gonna pour into you as an entrepreneur, whether you're just starting or you already started or you established, that she's gonna introduce you to the people because she feels like that's part of her responsibility. And I'm only saying this because it's only in listening to you and reflecting on my experience that everything that you're saying is exactly what happened. It's exactly how it went down. And it says a lot about you as a person. It says a lot about you as a leader and as a visionary. As a
1: Thank
0: person who makes things happen, I just want to thank you. I want to thank you for being who you are and how you are, and
1: Thank you.
0: for finding it in your heart to continue to collaborate with folks like me and to be
1: Yes.
0: able to be my teacher still to this day.
1: Oh, we gotta have Words, Beats, and Life have a big showcase next year at TCon. That's what we gotta
0: Indeed,
1: do.
0: indeed. Well, we're about to take a quick pause. You want to give out the Instagram one more time?
1: Sure. Instagram, you can follow us at TE. So it's T with two E's, TCon Convention. And if you go to the website, if you want to, purchase tickets or just get more information, that's TConConvention.com.
0: I
1: So it's
0: do,
1: TConConvention.com.
0: please don't leave news because I do want to do a quick plug before this show is over for the Holla Back show to promote the work that you do here at PFW. But before that, I go back to my other fearless leader, Mayuki Williams. And I before we jump in,
1: Yay.
0: Mayuki, I just want you to tell me a one-word answer. That wasn't you, was it?
2: Was not me.
0: Okay. We have a
2: Really,
0: very
2: really
0: generous
2: incredible.
0: friend.
2: Yes, you do. And so you're doing great. You all are really supporting the show. Really, really doing well. We've got 20 minutes remaining. We will take all takers, whatever you can give. We really appreciate it. But thank you so much, friend. In Washington, D.C. You asked for Washington, D.C. Washington, D.C. has stepped up. The only place you're missing that you called for was Virginia. But it's been a great conversation, so informative. I've known Noodles what I feel like is forever, and I realize I don't know Noodles at all. What an interesting. Imagine you being mumbling by the music teacher is so, a thought that would never occur to me. But I appreciate you sharing so candidly so much about your life. And if you all listeners enjoyed it as much as I do, please, this is an opportunity for you to show appreciation and affirmation for this great work that we heard from Mozzie as an interviewer and Noodles as the guest. So please, different guests every week, different poets, different information, but a full spectrum of covering different things that we need. And I forgot to mention, I mean, also local, certainly, but Mozzie, Word Beats in Life, and Mayor 139, and Noodles too, I'm sure they cover the world. This art form, this poetry, this hip hop, all of this isn't just about us here locally. It is around the world. And they're both representing, or all three of them represent, throughout this country and around the world. And if it is something that we're lucky that we have it here on our local airways and they keep us informed of what's going on locally so we can go to the Blossoms Festival or we can go to the T-Con or anything else. But still, the benefit of the information imparted, the benefit of knowing some of the stuff that, again, I never even was aware of before, is almost priceless. So you can do as friends and others have done and make a pledge of support. Mozzie, I know you're happy, so I'll just get off and let you can get to more conversation with Noodles. 202, two, oh, I almost gave out my phone number. 202-588-9739. 1-800-222-9739. WPFWFM.org. We would love to hear from someone from Virginia and maybe one sustainer, but either way, thank you all so much.
1: The
2: You
1: best,
0: know,
1: the
0: thank you
1: best.
0: so
1: You're
0: much.
1: awesome.
0: Thank you so much, Mayuki. You know, Noodles, I love learning that literally when you were 12 years old, you had a segment

0: that was like something to say. You did poetry and haikus on commercial radio. Like the idea that that's where you started. Can we talk a little bit for the people that don't listen to PFW from 9 o'clock to midnight on Saturdays to catch you on the second Saturday of the month? What is the Holla Back Show?
1: It's the third Saturday.
0: Ah, Thursday. My bad. Third.
1: It's the third Saturday. So on the Hollaback Show, we celebrate all things retro from the 60s to the 90s when it comes to R&B, hip hop, and pop culture, along with providing information in regards to the history of artists. For a long time, I talked about entrepreneurship and finances and business and all the things because I just feel it was really important. Because we get a lot of phone calls when I'm on air, asking questions and theories and thoughts. So I would write these notes down and I would get emails and messages on Facebook. And I just said, you know what? Let me give the people what they want, but I want to celebrate them in their ears and have it to the point that they can get up in their living rooms at 10 o'clock at night and just dance and exhale. All the things as me as an introvert does. You know what I'm saying? So even on air, I bring a little bit of me into the show to celebrate those who may be living alone or single or elders or whatever the case may be, even cab drivers, I don't care. Man, I just love what I do and I love providing that fun. But the Holla Back Show definitely gives you a platform to holla back and call in, providing information on your theories and your feelings about something. Definitely the show where we can learn how to agree to disagree, even if we have to educate one another. And that's really important. So I'm not going to stop until y'all kick me out.
0: And it's not just the show. You've been a leader in the Decipher crew. You're part of the reason why it's been on the air for 22 years. There were folks like me stepped away, and other people from other crews stepped away. You've been a constant. And so, again, like every place you go, you a leader. Every place you go, and it's not like overbearing. It's not dictatorial. It is with love and with grace and with guidance. And with a history and a legacy of having done the things that you're talking about. So it's not just do as I say, it's look at what I've done and let's try to bring some of that here.
1: Yes.
0: Is it's just really powerful and I really appreciate you. And I just want to, I'm doing my part to give you your flowers
1: I like that. Thank you for
0: publicly.
1: the flowers. Thank you.
0: Because it is the case that I talked to Mayuki about this the time I interviewed her on this show, that most of the women that I know that are in leadership are behind the scenes, are unthanked, are unappreciated publicly. Appreciated by the people that they're managing, but not necessarily thanked publicly. And I just think it's really important in a world that we think that all of the people that are leaders are men, or that the best leaders from history might have been men. And so many of the best leaders were good because they had great women leaders that supported what they were doing. And in your case, being a great woman leader that's driving what's happening, you in charge. I thank you for being willing to be in charge and be accountable and be
1: Yeah.
0: transparent, you know?
1: It's a lot of work. It's a
0: Indeed.
1: lot of work. And they say, when are you going to retire? And I was like, what's that? Like, retire? Who does that? You just keep going and doing the things that make you happy. One of the most important things that people need to understand, especially in our community of brown, beautiful people, don't let your day job validate you. Find your happy place. Even if you have to look at your day job as paid training so that you can tap into other measures and ideas and so forth. I tell people all the time, don't check in with your friends and family on the things that you may want to do. And it's never too late to start a t-shirt brand. It's never too late to make candles. It's never too late to make jewelry and so forth. Just if you can imagine it, you can do it. And my family members, my pops and them meant a lot to me. And because they're no longer, I feel like I don't know if they instill something in me, Mozzie, that I just can't stop. And so many times they would call the station, my dad, my uncle, my pops, my brother, and say they love me and they were very proud of me. And they're not going to be able to call anymore, but I know that I have you guys to keep it going and that I feel like I guess I'm doing a good job. Another side of noodles is suffering from depression. and high anxiety. So a lot of those things of staying busy help me, you know. That's just on a personal, but I think, you know, we're being open about it. I can share. And so sometimes when the spirit's all over the place, I can keep myself aligned by doing things that make me feel good and hopefully make you guys feel good. And opportunities are always out here for people, but you just have to know how to grab it. You know, I looked at TikTok this morning. This woman's charging $400 to give you information on how to sell digital products. What? I'll just give you the information for free at TCon. If I know that you're going to do it, ask me and I'll give it to you. It's not hard. And with the things and the steps that you need to do. So, you know, as long as I'm blessed to serve others and serve my community, I definitely will. And I love you guys.
0: And I think that some of the things you've gone through are perfectly understandable. It's been a rough couple of years in terms of losses of people that you love. And so we really appreciate you fighting through those losses to continue to give, but also to make time to give to yourself, to take care of yourself, to be the mom and the wife that you are. Because those things are just as important as who you are to the community. So, Noodles, I want to thank you for making time. I want to thank you for what you're doing. If you're just tuning in, that's the voice of Michelle Noodle Smith. She's got an amazing event coming up this weekend. And one last time, where can people get information about it?
1: TConConvention.com. TConConvention.com. So it's two E's. So it's tconconvention.com, or you can go to Instagram, tconconvention. And if you forget, just come to the convention center Friday and Saturday. Just say the t-shirt spot, and they'll just send you upstairs on the second floor, room 201, 202. We got a gaming room. The convention center gave us the historical glass room that overlooks the convention center for our 10-year anniversary. Received a lot of love from the president of the convention center, all ran by women, beautiful brown women. And I just love to be a part of the collective. Last year, Cookieware is number 20, is in a book of places that you must see when you visit Washington, D.C. by Ann Sigler. I'm very grateful for that. And we've gotten a lot of write-ups and love and so forth. But I want to tell you one thing. We're working on a book called The Pioneers of Hip Hop of Washington, D.C., The Beginning. And so I'm working on that now. It's going to take a little bit more work, but I pray to launch it within 2 years. So just keep looking out. I don't think people are asking enough about how hip hop began in Washington, D.C. So I felt that it was a need. And, you know, so that's what I'm doing now.
0: Looking forward. Once you get it done, I'd love to have you back to talk about it.
1: Definitely.
0: Thank you so much for making time.
1: Congratulations. You did it. Yay.
0: But was the person that there's our friend? You're not our friend, are you?
1: Huh?
0: Okay, never mind. You don't know what I'm talking about. Okay, cool. Okay. I'm just making sure, because we reached our goal, actually, to your point. So shout out. This is the second week in a row that we reached our goal.
1: Nice.
0: I just want to remind our listeners, just as I do every single week, we're going to end the show with some poetry. But remember, our young people have something to say if we are willing to listen.
1: Amen.
0: Something to do.
1: Ashe. All right.
0: Peace out.
1: Yes. Holla.
2: I sit perched behind front row desks, scribbling until my handwriting bleeds into type, twisting my tongue to form sounds that may be words that I understand in only crescents, in slivers of the moon. I speak in ellipses, in the spaces between sentences, in the silences that are unbreakable and already broken. My utterance is not America, layered atop the language of my grandmother's lullabies, nor is it of the land she used to sing about, cradled on a distant shore. It is something in between. There are songs that have been scrawled onto the insides of my eyelids, melodies that have perfect words that turn my tongue helpless. I write poetry in the margins of my school papers, lamentations, epics co-authored with Google Translate. I erase, watch the rubber shavings dance away on wind's wings. The bits of pink weave themselves into another sunrise, always to another prayer, always to words again. When I was little, I asked my mother which language to pray in. She said the language of my heart, but I still don't know which one that is. Sometimes, when I'm singing, my consonants are perfect. Figments of moon in my palms, and in those split instants, my prayers become flags that meld into my back, wings that fly me home until they fall to half-mast again. Because I speak in ellipses, in the spaces between sentences, in the silences I cannot fill, in the words I'm forgetting, in the places I come from, in the land that I long for, in the one that I live in. In the prayer stuffed into crevices, in the silence of the summer dew on the fields, in the whisper of the orchard winds, the olive trees, in the echoes of home. I speak in her lullabies. This is the accent upon my tongue.
3: Slow down. Just September, and already the neighbor's front yard blow-up dragon breathes fire and reminds me of the elusive costume I must procure for my last trick-or-treat before I fall off the diving board into the rest of my life. In my closet, I find a frog bucket hat. I could wear the hat, or I could be the frog wearing a raspberry as a hat. Or I could be the acorn fallen from the homegrown oak tree that lost its hat. Or better yet, I could be the yarn needled by two silvered synonyms into a hat. I could be Yayoi Kusama's phalli, a white bodysuit with red polka dots cut from construction paper by second grade scissors, or Vincent van Gogh, blood gushing down my ear, the baked earth he once painted scraped across my hands. A palette knife can snick skin. I wonder if that's how he made his brown so vibrant. I could watch all of Hayao Miyazaki's films at once and be them all at once, a blank screen with projections flickering across it. I could be wet ramen in a cold cup. The feeling when the party's over and only the weird, sad lingerers remain to make weird, sad jokes and, you guessed it, linger. Moss, hair, an ugly shin bruise, whatever you want me to be. A blue oversized fur coat from Buffalo Exchange on 14th Street, the green street sign that says 14th Street, a hubcap on the side of a road, a woman barreling over Niagara Falls, wonder of the world. A full streak on Duolingo, an A+ in calc, dark chocolate and hazelnuts, a waltz in the rain, peach fuzz. Opening up a narrow-necked San Pellegrino bottle, the cracking fizz, or August fireflies flitting out of my outstretched fingertips, like little snickering kids on Halloween, toting pillowcases filled with Twix, ringing doorbells and shortcutting across front lawns.

0: From WPFW News in Washington, I'm Sue Goodwin with these Pacifica News headlines. 4 human rights groups sued the Trump administration today over its sweeping sanctions on judges and prosecutors of the International Criminal Court, as well as other officials and those working with the court. The lawsuit argues the measures constitute, quote, a frontal attack on the rule of law, the independence of judges, prosecutors, and lawyers, basic precepts undergirding the international legal order, and the principle of equal access to justice, close quote. The 4 groups are Human Rights Watch, the American Friends Service Committee, the Center for Constitutional Rights, and the Open Society Institute, who all say their own work has been curtailed by the sanctions. In more news, local authorities in Colombia now report that at least 220 people have died since a powerful 7.4 earthquake struck western Colombia on Monday. Hundreds more are reported injured, and both numbers are expected to rise. In the city of Cali, where 95 people were killed, Mayor Alejandro Eder said this morning that 239 people remain trapped under collapsed buildings as rescue crews race to reach the injured. Colombia's armed forces shared images of drones equipped with thermal cameras to identify victims under the rubble. In other news, today marks 1 year since President Trump mobilized roughly 800 National Guard troops to patrol the streets of Washington, D.C. Since then, the number of troops has increased to over 4,000, and last month the mission was extended to last until the end of Trump's term in office in 2029, at a projected cost of $1.4 billion. The group, Free DC, has steadily been pushing back on what it calls a hostile military occupation. They say it is an affront to home rule and has increased the risk of violence for DC residents rather than lowered it, as President Trump promised, and with a severe impact on the city's unhoused population. And in Wisconsin and Minnesota today, closely watched primaries are pitting the divide between centrist Democrats and the party's progressive wing to the test. WPFW's Noah Portner has this report.
1: In Wisconsin, Democratic Socialist Francesca Hong is competing in a crowded Democratic field for governor, while in Minnesota, Progressive Lieutenant Governor Peggy Flanagan is challenging moderate Representative Angie Craig in the Democratic Senate primary. The contests come after Progressive Abdul El-Sayed's victory in Michigan last week. This gives the Democratic Party's left wing a major win in the industrial Midwest. Candidates such as Hong, Flanagan, and El-Sayed have argued for a more populist Democratic Party, emphasizing labor rights, social programs, and stronger opposition to Trump. President Trump has responded by calling some Democratic candidates jihadists and claiming that jihadists are being elected all over the country. The remarks appear particularly aimed at Minnesota, home to the nation's largest Somali American community, at which he specifically directed insults. The primaries, therefore, represent more than an ordinary state contest. For Democrats, they are a test of whether more confrontational, populist politics can succeed in the Midwest, a region previously seen as moderate. From Pacifica News, I'm Noah Portner.

0: You're listening to Black Agenda Report, where we provide news, commentary, and analysis from a Black left perspective. I'm Margaret Kimberly. In this week's segment, we will discuss the recent Democratic Party Senate primary in Michigan, in which the establishment and AIPAC-backed candidate went down to defeat, part of a new trend of left-leaning candidates emerging victorious. But we begin with a discussion of the Sahrawi Republic in Western Sahara and its 50-year occupation by Morocco, which recently orchestrated a migration crisis in order to destabilize Spain, which was once the Sahrawi Republic's colonial ruler. Good day, and thank you for joining Black Agenda Report. I'm Margaret Kimberly. Our guest is Ambassador Malanin Lakal. He's deputy representative of the Sahrawi Republic to the African Union. He's joining us from Algeria, and we'll be discussing the continued occupation of the Sahrawi Republic, known as Western Sahara by many people, the occupation of the Sahrawi Republic by Morocco, and Morocco's role in promoting irregular migration into Ceuta, a Spanish enclave, a colony that is located on Moroccan territory. But Morocco is not an honest broker as it acts on behalf of U.S. and Israeli interests. Ambassador Lakal will provide background on the Sahrawi Republic and its rights of self-determination under international law. Thank you. Thank you so much for joining me.
1: Thank you very much for having me.
0: Oh, thank you. It's a pleasure to have a representative from your country here. You know, Black Agenda Report, we've covered the Sahrawi Republic, known as Western Sahara by many people, for many, many years. But I'm not certain how many people are really familiar with its situation. It is being south of Morocco and west of Mauritania, but it is being occupied by Morocco. Give us some background on your nation.
1: Well, thank you very much for having me and for shedding light on this purely Pan-African issue of decolonization. One of the last remaining cases of decolonization in Africa. Western Sahara was a Spanish colony from 1884 until 1975. When Spain decided unilaterally to strike a deal with Morocco and Mauritania to give them the access to the territory, divide it between Morocco from the north, as you said, and Mauritania from the south, and Spain maintaining the economic interest and benefit from the Sahrawi resources. So that was the colonial era. In 75, Morocco invaded militarily, occupied the territory, devastated everything, killed anything on its way to control the main cities on the west, on the Atlantic Ocean, creating big case of displacement, forced displacement for a huge part of the Sahrawi people who had the only access to flee the massacre was to go to Algeria, which was the only neighboring country that did not contribute or participate in this colonial or neo-colonial invasion of Western Sahara. What happened in 75 was that Spain, Morocco, and Mauritania, stopped a UN-led process of decolonization. The Sahrawis were supposed to have a referendum in 75 to decide if they want to stay with Spain, the then colonial power, or to have their own independent state. But because Spain, Morocco, and other Western powers also knew that Sahrawi people would choose independence as the UN mission in 75 said, so they had to abort this freedom agenda of the Sahrawis, and they, managed and had this conspiracy, if you want, conspiracy that lets the American audience be clear about it. That was planned and partly planned by Kissinger himself, who advised King Hassan II to strike a deal with Spain and to invade the territory. So the United States was there from the beginning through Kissinger, maybe through other politicians, but not the, of course, the American people, who would have never accepted that self-determination that they are so proud of be violated this way, or so it should be. So this is what happened. Of course, the African Union, the then Organization of African Unity, did not accept this colonial fait accompli. They rejected Hassan II and the King of Morocco plans, and they kept pressuring Morocco, Mauritania, the United Nations also to back and back off and to let the Sahrawi people get their independence. And it was thanks to the efforts of the OAU, but also after 16 years of war between Polisario Front, the Sahrawi Liberation Movement, and Morocco, that the Moroccan king finally accepted a UN, OAU brokered settlement plan that was supposed to end this issue in 1991-92. But here we are still fighting for our independence and fighting for our basic rights of determination.
0: And is the United States still playing that same role 50 years later?
1: Well, the United Nations from 75 until 90, until recently, until the first Trump administration, was more or less very balanced. It supported, of course, Morocco. They want the Moroccans to get the country to, but they also, they are not, they were not against any sort of referendum or of popular decision by the Sahrawi people. And that was, acceptable, a neutral position. Maybe the administration was leaning towards Morocco, but still, they were fair in dealing with the Sahrawis. But in 2020, unfortunately, the first Trump administration, or Trump himself, tweeted that he supported the Moroccanity of Western Sahara. In this way, he emboldened the Moroccans and he gave them a push to try to impose the colonial fait accompli, to reject any sort of United Nations solution or any sort of solution, democratic solution, that would give the Sahrawi people a right of determination. The Biden administration did not reverse the first Trump administration position, but it tried to come back by deeds to neutrality, and now Trump is back fully supporting Morocco against the Sahrawi people. And the bad things, or the very dangerous thing, is that they want to have a deal outside of the United Nations and outside of the international legality, which is really dangerous, not only for Sahrawis, because we are already living this this dilemma for 50 years now. But it is very dangerous for the African Union, for Africa, because if you go back to the African Union Constitutive Act and Charter of the OAU itself, it is built on a pillar principle, which says that Africans, all African nations, must respect the borders that were inherited from colonialism, even if we don't agree about that in many cases. There are many cases of many conflicts of borders, but still, our goal and our dream as Africans to build a unified Africa, a unified African Union, but still, while respecting each nation, small or big, it doesn't matter. Every African nation should have its place within this architecture of the African Union. Now, if Morocco succeed by the support of the US or any other support to violate the international law and to impose its expansionism on Western Sahara, then tomorrow someone else will do the same, will follow course. And this is very dangerous for Africa, but also for the United Nations, which I should also recall is recognizing to the Sahrawi people a genuine right to self-determination. Sahrawi people is the only owner of Western Sahara. It's not Morocco, it's not Trump, it's not the United States, it's not France, it's not even the United Nations. It is the Sahrawi people, and only the Sahrawi people should decide what they want as their future.
0: You know, this is a good moment to talk about Morocco, not just about your nation and its occupation of the Sahrawi Republic, but Morocco has been in the news of late. Just last week, there was a crisis. I think it's fair to say a manufactured immigration crisis, whereby Morocco encouraged thousands of people to enter Ceuta, a Spanish enclave colony. I'm not sure which word to use, but it is physically located in Morocco, and urged thousands of people to use Ceuta as a migration route to Spain and to Europe. It's clearly manufactured. Many of these people, I mean, it was quite obvious. They weren't even carrying possessions with them, which is what you'd expect, right, from people trying to migrate from one country to another. Some estimates are up to 50,000 people over a couple of days. But then most of them went home. And sadly, at least 100 people died in this effort that was instigated, it's believed, by the United States and by Israel. It was a means of punishing Spain for showing just even a little token opposition to the U.S. and its role in Western Asia. Spain is not allowed its territory to be used in attacking Iran, for example. Spain has even mildly, I'd say just mildly, criticized Israel's war crimes. So this was instigated, tragically. So Morocco, I think it explains, and I bring this up because I think it explains its behavior towards Western Sahara. Talk to us about this crisis that occurred.
1: Well, this is a very sad episode of how the Moroccan government, not the people, I'm talking about the government, how the rulers of Morocco are lightly considering the lives of its own people in such sad display of irresponsibility towards its own people first, but also towards its neighbors. Because what's happened in Western Sahara in 75 is the manifestation of a doctrine of expansionism from this Moroccan kingdom. Because mind you, before the invasion of Western Sahara, the Moroccan king, a few years after its independence, like programmed independence from France, first attacked Algeria, 1 year after Algeria got its independence, trying to grab a big portion of the southwestern Algeria. They had a 6 days war between the newly born Algeria, which has still, like few days, was colonized by France, and the Kingdom of Morocco. They have 6 days of war, not only Algeria, also Mauritania. Morocco had claims in Mauritania. It didn't accept the independence of Mauritania in 61 and kept claiming it as its own until 69 or 70, when it finally brokered a sort of agreement with Mauritania and dragged it to the occupation, to the double occupation of Western Sahara, back in 75. So this is not the first time Morocco has problems with all its neighbors, with Algeria, Western Sahara, Mauritania, and Spain, of course. With Spain, the relation has always been about these two enclaves, which are cities on African soil, but they have been Spanish from 1490-something. So they are very old cities, very old Spanish-governed cities, but also the Canary Islands, which are very close to Western Sahara and to Morocco. Morocco also claims that these islands are his in a way. So they have always been this problems between Morocco and Spain. But Morocco was keeping a blind eye to its claim on Ceuta and Melilla as long as Spain recognizes or accepts its occupation of Western Sahara. Because you remember that I told you that Spain was the colonial power. So it still holds the responsibility, legal responsibility, towards the decolonization of this territory, because it did not decolonize its colony. It just abandoned it to Morocco and Mauritania. So legally speaking, Spain is still responsible for decolonizing, or at least participating in the decolonization to Western Sahara. But unfortunately, and for many reasons, we don't have time to talk about all that, but Morocco had some leverage over the current Prime Minister of Spain, Sanchez. Maybe some materials they have to blackmail Sanchez, because it is said that the Moroccan intelligence had used Pegasus spyware against Sanchez and against some of his colleagues in the government. And in 2022, just out of the blue, without any warning, without consulting any political parties in his government, Sanchez came to Morocco and said that he supports the Moroccan claim in Western Sahara, which was a violation of the traditional position Spain, the different Spanish government, have maintained since 1975. They have always said that they support the United Nations process, the United Nations efforts, blah, blah, blah, not doing what they should do, but at least they were supporting the United Nations. Now, with Sanchez in 22, he supported Morocco. And despite of this concession to the king, you have followed what happened in Ceuta. Morocco is still using its own people as a weapon, as a car, against Spain and against the European Union, because Spain is Europe. And this is not the first time, by the way. In 22, before this Sanchez concession, there was another wave of mass migration that was unleashed, obviously orchestrated by the police, the Moroccan police, because there are videos of police like escorting migrants to the doors of the enclaves, allowing them to cross the sea. So it is orchestrated. It is a card that has always been used by Morocco against Europe, but mainly against Spain. And it's not the only card that Morocco is using, by the way. Morocco is also using drugs dealing. Morocco is a cartel, is a big cartel of cannabis, of drugs coming from Colombia, from Latin America, landing in Morocco, you know, without the knowledge of the government, and then spread to the neighboring countries, crossing the desert, imagine, to reach even Libya, from Libya to Italy, and reaching Egypt, from Egypt to Palestine, Israel, and Europe. So it is a huge cannabis and drug roads, if you want, that are landing in Morocco and spreading from Morocco to the region, and used. And this is not me talking. You can go to even to US, reports about drugs and international crime, and you will see that in 2017, for example, the American Bureau, I think, Bureau or an institution of drugs and international crime was saying that in 2017, for example, Morocco had made some $23 billion of drug dealing. And when you talk drug dealing, you also talk about money laundering. And guess what? Morocco has a very big network of banks owned by the king all over African countries, especially West Africa and even in Brussels. And guess what happened in Brussels? There was a Morocco gate in Brussels just 2021-22. Where it was revealed that Morocco was bribing European parliamentarians using them specifically to influence the European Union position on Western Sahara. So, in a nutshell, all what is called Moroccan foreign affairs is based on trying to influence countries' position in Western Sahara. Western Sahara seems to be, I don't know how to say it, but it's a dream. Morocco longs to control this country because it will give him more territory. So geostrategically speaking, Morocco will have access to Africa because with its current borders, Morocco is just a small country on the northwest of Africa. It has no real reach to Africa. And, you know, for its own reasons, it has bad relation with all its neighbors. You know, it creates problem for Algeria. Now, there's no relation between Algeria and Morocco. You know, Morocco is bringing Israel to the region, threatening Algeria and the whole North Africa. You know, I don't know if you have followed how the Israeli Minister of Defense threatened Algeria from Rabat. And I don't know if you have seen how the President of France, Macron, recognized the Moroccanity of Western Sahara from the Moroccan Parliament. So it's a huge provocations that Morocco have always had against all its neighbors. And for these reasons, it doesn't bother using all the cards in its hand to blackmail all the countries of the region, but above it all, to blackmail the European Union and Spain.
0: And you are in Algeria. Tell us about your role there.
1: No, I am a diplomat. I am based in Addis Ababa in the African Union. But the Sahrawi refugees are living in the southwest of Algeria, in the Tindouf. The Tindouf region is the southern western region of Algeria. And it was the only space where the Sahrawi civilians could be saved from the Moroccan invasion 75, as I told you before. Because in 75, we were attacked by Morocco from the north and Mauritania from the south. And we had the Atlantic Ocean on the west. So the only getaway we had was from the east to Algeria. And Algeria, in the 60s and 70s until now, was and is a sanctuary for many liberation movements. You remember that Amilcar Cabral had said that if Muslims go to Mecca and Christians go to the Vatican, revolutionary people go to Algeria. So Algeria was hosting ANC, hosting SWAPO, hosting all the liberation, African liberation movement, and also even Asian liberation movement like in East Timor. And of course, they gave refuge in 75, 76, to thousands of Sahrawi refugees, basically elderly women, children. And we have now five refugee camps still in the southwest of Algeria. My family, my small family is here in these refugee camps, but my brothers, sisters are still living in occupied territory in Laayoune, the capital of Western Sahara, which I myself was born there in 71 under the Spanish rule. And I was my country was controlled by Morocco from 75. I studied in Moroccan schools, and in 2000, I fled my own country to join the refugee camps and to continue the fight, because I couldn't continue fighting from inside the country because of arrest, imprisonment, torture, and so on.
0: Thank you for that background on Algeria. And Algeria also provided sanctuary to people from the U.S. and the Black Panther Party and other organizations.
1: Yes, exactly.
0: Repression here. As we close, is there anything you wanted to mention that I didn't ask?
1: Well, I just wanted to say that since you are an American media outlet, I think that it is very crucial for Americans, for U.S. citizens, to understand that they are not far away from all these troubles that is going in Western Sahara. Your governments have been always been involved in maintaining a colonial situation that should not be acceptable to any to anyone who respects the right of people to freedom and the right of people to self-determination. I want to tell the Americans also that we as Sahrawis, we have always resisted colonial powers. We have never given up the fight, no matter how small people we are, because we don't make 1 million people as Sahrawis. We are a very small nation. But we have proven that a unified people can never be defeated, because we are fighting behind Morocco. We are fighting the French, the Israelis, the Gulf money, the Americans, and a whole spectrum of supporters of this colonial adventure in Western Sahara. It is unfair, it is illegal, it is unacceptable, and should be condemned by any free man or woman in the world.
0: Thank you so much for joining me. That's Ambassador Malenin Lakal. He's deputy representative of the Sahrawi Republic to the African Union and a representative to Ethiopia as well. Thank you so much for joining me.
1: Thank you very much.
0: Good day, and thank you for joining Black Agenda Report. I'm Margaret Kimberly. Please like this video, subscribe to our channel, and read blackagendareport.com. Our guest is Abayomi Azikiwe, editor of the Pan-African Newswire. He's been a Black Agenda Report guest many times for his expert analysis on African nations. Abayomi is also a Michigander, a Michigan resident, and he's in Detroit. And he's also been a local activist for many years. And I reached out to talk to him about politics in that state, as Dr. Abdul El Sayad won the Democratic primary for a Senate seat, defeating the establishment choice Haley Stevens. This is part of a larger trend of insurgent, more left-leaning candidates defeating Democrats who have party endorsements and large campaign war chests. Why did Dr. El Sayed win? Abayomi Azikiwe will provide us with this local analysis. Thank you so much for joining me.
2: Thank you once again for the invitation. This has been a very, very contested election. What we saw, for example, in New York State, first with the election of the current mayor there, Mamdani, whose father, in fact, I was studying his work, scholarly work, way back in the 1980s, 1990s, Dr. Mahmoud Mamdani. He's a Marxist Ugandan social scientist. He taught at the University of Dar es Salaam. So that gives you some background information in regard to the social context in which your mayor came out of. But this is a pattern that's been happening across the United States. It appears to be an electoral insurgency inside the Democratic Party, a response to the pro-Israeli, pro-imperialist, pro-war themes that have permeated the Democratic Party for many years. The professor and doctor, El Sayed, was, of course, an insurgent candidate. He had, some say, $60 to $70 million spent to try to destroy his campaign. There were constant television commercials, constant social media posts. I received so many letters as a registered voter in the city of Detroit. I received all these kicker cards denouncing him, saying he had disrespected the former First Lady Michelle Obama, saying that she was ineffective in terms of her role as first lady. They also said that he had insulted women on the job and so forth. And there were women, many women in his campaign who supported him. Then they went into the whole accusation that he's anti-Semitic, he's sympathetic to, quote, terrorists, unquote. So all of this has been going on now for months. And Haley Stevens, who was in the U.S. Congress, she was trying to step up the political ladder by running for Senate. But she's heavily endorsed and funded by the American Israeli Political Action Committee. And she made no secret about it, to the point where on May Day in Detroit at Roosevelt Park, she was literally run out of the park, you know, by people. And it was the Jewish Voice for Peace. Now, I didn't see this. This is what I just heard, who were adamant that she should not be allowed to speak at May Day in Detroit. So this is a big shift politically in terms of the labor unions, which endorsed his candidacy, as well as others who came out, Jewish Americans as well. So it's been a very interesting week.
0: Well, yes, to say the least. By the way, did he insult Michelle Obama? Is there any truth to that?
2: No, I don't think so. And, you know, he said she was ineffective. Well, a lot of people would say that. The comment she made about African-American girls, you know, that they should eat better and all this kind of stuff. Well, give people money. To eat healthy in the United States takes money. You know, I mean, to eat unhealthy, it's cheaper.
0: Yes, so, it is. I didn't want to digress, but it's so interesting how we see the same playbook where a social media post or a comment is elevated as if it's a political statement in order to discredit someone.
2: Yes.
0: Why do you think he ended up being the more attractive, despite the attacks, despite the fact that Haley Stevens, his opponent, had so much more money? Why do you think he ended up winning?
2: I think that particularly among young people, that attitudes are changing, that even now, you know, labor organizations such as the UAW, which in the past would never say even a whisper against the foreign policies of the United States, particularly the policies, domestic policies and foreign policies of the state of Israel. They just did not touch it. And way back in 1973, there was a picket line and a strike that united mainly Yemeni and other Arab American workers with African American workers. And they had a one-day strike. And they also picketed an event, a UAW event, where the previous head, Leonard Woodcock, was being awarded, I believe, by one of the leading Jewish organizations. So this is the attitude that is changing. Now, what they had also attempted to do was to divide the African-American electorate against those who supported the doctor. And this, among the older voters, had some impact. And but the reality is, in the city of Detroit, which is an overwhelmingly African-American predominant city, only 20 to 23% of the people who are registered to vote came out on Tuesday. And this is typical in a city that's been impoverished, that's been a victim of globalization and privatization for decades. So most of the people who come out to vote are older people, people over 50, 60, 70 years old. They have a greater tendency to come out to vote. But among younger African-Americans, it was in favor of Al-Sayed. So it shows that there's a generational debate or divide that's going on. And it's cutting across, I think, racial lines.
0: Yes, we've seen this pattern. You mentioned Mamdani's mayoral election, some primaries here in New York City with candidates he's backed, and in other parts of the country. But there's, I think, a bigger thing going on, and I think the Democratic Party is losing legitimacy very rapidly. Do you think that's true?
2: Yeah, they definitely have a identity crisis, so to speak. and a political, ideological crisis. And we saw, like, for what happened, for example, in St. Louis, where Cori Bush lost, you know, to Wesley Bell, and they wanted to do the same thing here in terms of the Democratic senatorial race, as well as the race for the 13th district of the U.S. Congress. They have South Asian American Sri Tanadar, who had won twice. He stepped into a political vacuum here in the city of Detroit. Detroit now only has one congressional district because of the population loss and the domination of right-wing elements in the state legislature who have redrawn districts. There has been some pushback against that. But Sri had also been a recipient of assistance from people in Palestine arose. He refused to even call for a ceasefire. You know, I was at a demonstration. They had a lot that was called by the Jewish Voice for Peace outside his office in downtown Detroit. And they said he wasn't there. They sent out some aides who said that he was for a humanitarian pause in the fighting. But he had issued a statement saying that the Egyptian government should open its borders at the Rafah crossing to allow the Palestinians to cross out of their own country into Egypt. You know, this is absolutely outrageous. So I think this unconditional support for the Israeli government, for U.S. foreign policy towards West Asia and North Africa, is starting to backfire.

0: the Israeli government, and particularly within the African-American community. People like Hakeem Jeffries, for example, who's the minority chair of the Democratic caucus in the House of Representatives, is a staunch supporter of Israel. He's a staunch supporter of the Ukraine government, which has fascist elements within it. So how long can this be sustained politically? That's what I'm thinking at this point.
1: Well, Hakeem Jeffrey, I mean, that's how you get that position, right? That's why he's House Minority Leader. You have to be vetted. Mm-hmm. And Israel is one of the top issues for the Democratic Party establishment. Mm-hmm. I mean, so much so that Haley Stevens in the Michigan race, in remarks, even said she dreamed about Israel. I mean, I guess perhaps she was being honest in thinking that that support and all that money from Zionist donors would get her across the finish line. But Cori Bush, she actually lost again. She tried to run against Wesley Bell, and unfortunately was defeated. But I want to talk to you about Michigan itself. Michigan is one of the so-called Rust Belt states where the deindustrialization devastated the economy for decades now, for a long time. You mentioned the loss of population. And so people are concerned about, I actually don't like the term, the bread and butter issues, the economic issues that impact people in their daily lives. And no one in the political establishment is speaking to them. I remember in 2024, the Democrats would always say, if people said we're struggling, they'd say, no, you're not. The economic indicators are good. And the disappearance, some of those COVID programs that helped so many people just disappeared without a whimper from the Biden administration. So I think this, it's an issue that I don't think is discussed enough, but I imagine that played a part in the outcome of this primary race.
0: Most definitely. And it reminds me of the neo-Keynesian economics that was being taught in the universities, even in the 1970s, about the so-called dilemma between guns and butter in terms of economic policy. So the Democrats believe they could have both guns and butter, and it's just not working out. And Trump, you know, it's quite interesting, the reports that have come out, even in the Financial Times newspaper, that they're running out of long-range missiles, that they didn't even plan for this current aggressive campaign that they're waging. And they've had to institute a pause against bombing Iran. Plus, it has backfired once again on them. People in this country cannot afford to buy food. They can't afford to put gasoline in their cars. The rents are going up. Education costs and fees are escalating. These are the issues that people are concerned about. And the Republican Party, their position is that there's nothing wrong with the economy. Everything is fine. So that's going to be a major issue in the general elections. Mike Rogers, you know, who is a Trump supporter, who has been endorsed by Trump, is going to run to win the gubernatorial position in November. So we'll see. It's been a while since the Republicans have been in office. Rick Snyder, he was the one that instituted the emergency management laws and poisoned the water in Flint and engineered massive water shutoffs in Detroit. So I don't think people want to go back to the period of Rick Snyder.
1: And, you mentioned this, that former governor, the current, she's attorney general, General Nessel, correct?
0: Yeah, she's the attorney general, yes.
1: Who let the Flint water poisoners off scot-free. She claimed she was afraid because she's Jewish and she's afraid of protests, so she wasn't going to show up for a public event. But she has other reasons to be concerned, one of which I mentioned was how she handled or didn't handle Flint and the water being contaminated. Does that issue still resonate with voters in Michigan?
0: It does. And the people in Flint still have not

0: been made whole. There are people who have died as a result of what they did to the people in Flint, the majority of whom are Black people. And nobody was ever held accountable on a criminal level. The former governor, Rick Snyder, you know, he was only charged with a misdemeanor, and that was even dismissed. So they can engage in poisoning, literally, tens of thousands of people. And there's no recrimination, you know, in terms of there's no response from the criminal justice system. Yet you have people in state detention facilities, immigration facilities here at Northlake. In the state of Michigan, five women have died in detention at the Huron Valley Women's Prison. It's the only prison in the state of Michigan that houses women, and the conditions there are deplorable. So this is what's going on in the United States at this time. It's not just against migrants. These women who are in Huron Valley are considered U.S. citizens, and yet they're being treated in a horrible fashion.
1: Well, you know, citizenship rights for, I'm assuming they're Black, were they, the women who died?
0: Some were white and some were Black. Yeah, so
1: I was going to say our citizenship rights don't mean a lot, especially for Black people. But the whole issue of mass incarceration and people being incarcerated for minor offense, 2 million people, more people behind bars than any other country in the world, is an issue that is obviously not discussed enough. But I wanted to ask you about El Sayed and his, he was always, whenever he was interviewed, he was asked about, do you hate Jews? Do you hate Israel? Does Israel have a right to exist? And he very deftly answered those questions. He said, do you think Palestine has a right to exist? Do you think those people have a right to live? And it was a reflection of the mood of the country, which has turned against a genocide, turned against, even as people here are struggling, that millions of dollars are billions are going to a country which is carrying out acts that most people just find there's just revulsion about Israel's action. And you mentioned the fact the U.S. doesn't have as many missiles as it thought it needed, and that's because of Ukraine since
0: exactly
1: 2022. So there are these contradictions for the system, but it all boils down to people who are angry about their situation and are willing to take a chance and do something different, except for Black people. And you touched on this, older Black voters sticking with Democratic establishment figures while younger people are willing to take a chance to have something new. And it concerns me, and this is something that we see across the country. When Mamdani first ran in the primary, he did not get most Black votes. He did in the general election, however. Black voters, I think, tend to be risk averse. And as you said, it's older people who tend to vote more. But I have many different opinions about electoral politics and what it can and can't do for us. But most of our people are still active in electoral politics. But it concerns me that Black people will, as Glenn Ford used to say, be the last ones off the sinking ship. And he's, I believe, has been proven right. I think I may have rambled there, but what are your thoughts about what I said?
0: Yes, I see electoral politics as an element, you know, of a broader struggle towards liberation and social emancipation. And that is a tactic, just like a mass demonstration or a boycott, you know, or doing alternative media. It is not the entire breadth and depth, you know, of what needs to be done at this point in the United States. But emphasizing these questions, I believe, does illustrate the character of national oppression and economic exploitation in the United States. I mean, the fact that they're willing to go back 60 years or more in repealing key elements of the Voting Rights Act shows that it was never secure and that something deeper has to be achieved and won and implemented to guarantee the continuance of even bourgeois, elemental bourgeois democratic rights, like the right to vote, the right to have due process under the law. Otherwise, you go back to the Dred Scott decision of 1857, that we have no right that a white man is bound to respect. So I think that's the attitude of this administration. And, you know, people have to do something to stave off that level of repression and, you know, not even recognizing African people as being human.
1: You mentioned the Voting Rights Act, and I'm sure you're familiar with Kamala Harris's comments about it. I wrote about it this week, and she was asked at the, should have been a softball question, I think, at the National Urban League about the Voting Rights Act, which, as you pointed out, the enforcement provisions have been gutted. And she was very nonchalant about it. She said, well, I don't think that should be our priority. This administration isn't going to do it. Congress isn't going to do it. But I think she let the cat out of the bag. I think it's not a priority for the Democratic Party establishment, which wants and needs black people's votes, but will not stand up to protect our rights. What are your thoughts about that?
0: Yes, and there has to be a realignment. I mean, we can prefigure that, you know, or see the prefigurement of it in some of these recent electoral campaigns involving the Democratic Party. The fact that in Detroit, they're claiming that 60% of the people in Detroit voted for Haley Stevens in the primary, and 40% voted for Saeed. So I'm thinking if that's the case in consideration, but at the same time, they're saying they don't have accurate data so far in terms of exit polls. You know, they haven't sifted through all the information as of yet, but these appear to be estimates. But even if it's true, for example, the fact that 40% of the electorate could be peeled away, you know, from the pro-Israeli Democratic establishment position, pro-war positions, you know, that encompass Islamophobia and other, you know, racist attitudes. So I'm thinking that shows that there's a limitation to what they're doing, because, you know, you have to be here to see the constant commercials, you know, saying every horrible thing about him. You know, they threw everything at him. And also Donovan McKinney won the 13th district. He's African-American, and I think he's part of the Democratic Socialists of America. And there were other DSA candidates that won as well around the state, the mayor of Ann Arbor. So, you know, hopefully it'll have a direct impact on people.
1: And lastly, before we close, I'm never sad when someone defies AIPAC and wins. I'm always happy to see that happen. But El-Sayed, he has fallen into this trap of a lot of left Democrats in being right-wing on foreign policy. He said he still supporting Ukraine. He said after they kidnapped President Maduro in Venezuela that he was a thug. This is something that has to stop. I think leftists can't just give. Mamdani did something similar, talking about Cuba and Venezuela when he was running. And we can't just give folks a pass if they are on the correct side about Israel or domestic policy. What are your thoughts about that?
0: Yeah, that has to be called out. Because I remember when Bernie Sanders was running in 2020, in one of the debates, they asked him about the character of the socialism he was advocating. And he said, well, he wasn't advocating the socialism that they have in Cuba. He was talking about the socialism really in the imperialist countries, you know, in Scandinavian countries, where they have national health insurance and so forth. You mentioned the UK, but that's such a contradiction, you know, that the socialism and that has come out of the oppressed nations, he doesn't support. So they're going to have to clear that up, because it's going to collapse just like the pro-Israeli positions have collapsed.
1: Yes, they will. And the Scandinavian countries are firmly with the U.S.
0: with
1: and
0: NATO.
1: Actually undermining their social programs that everybody brags about all the time. They're undoing them. So,
0: yeah, he needs to, you know, follow what's going on in England. The National Health Service has serious problems. They had strikes among the junior doctors, the consultants, nurses. You know, they're not investing enough in healthcare. And now the U.S. has demanded that they spend more on military equipment. So it's going to be a serious problem. And Ukraine, they have run out of these defensive missiles. So the reports from like the BBC and Sky News today is that the damage from these drones and missiles being launched by the Russian Federation are doing extensively more damage because they don't have supplies. They've been asking for Patriot missiles, as everybody recalls, and they still have not gotten them.
1: Well, I thank you so much, Abayomi. Okay. I'll have you back. It's our first non-African discussion. And we know that folks should go to Pan African Newswire to see your work there. Is there anyone you can suggest or organizations that folks can follow in Michigan to follow this election and other news?
0: Yeah, you could, the Moratorium Now Coalition, you could follow their Facebook page. There's also the local organizations, even the local DSA chapter here has, you know, probably 1,000 members, and they're doing a lot. You could check their websites, their social media sites. There are many grassroots organizations as well as nonprofit organizations. They're going to be working around this election. I think this was key in the primary election because you just can't throw money at people today and expect a significant number of them to respond. So they have people on the ground knocking on doors, doing social media posts, holding meetings with community organizations, going to cultural events and so forth. And that could outstrip television ads every 5 minutes and people just turn you off.
1: Well, that's real democracy. You just described organizing, which is what democracy is supposed to be about, not just having fake elections that are predetermined because somebody has more money than someone else. So this is what many of us have wanted to see, and it's I believe it's very good news. Thank you so much, Abayomi. It's been a pleasure having you back.
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0: WPFW presents Cuba Libre, honoring the Cuban people and commemorating the centennial birthday of El Comandante Fidel Castro on Thursday, August 13, from midnight to midnight. The programming will unpack the current situation on the ground, as well as the areas of music and culture, medicine, literacy, education, renewable energy, gender equality, LGBTQ plus rights, elder care, the Afro Descendants Initiative, and more. It will also discuss Cuba's contemporary and historical significance within a Pan-African and Caribbean context and the historical cultural relationship between Cuba and the United States. That's Cuba Libre, honoring the Cuban people and commemorating the centennial birthday of El Comandante Fidel Castro on Thursday, August 13, from midnight to midnight on WPFW, building a better world, one broadcast at a time.
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0: Greetings, folks, and welcome to another episode of Full Spectrum with Anthony Rogers Wright. I am your host, Anthony. Thank you so much for joining us. And thanks, as always, to our amazing show announcer, the great Gavin Rasmussen, for kicking the show off the right way. And here we are, folks. We are indeed in week two of WPFW's August Pledge Drive. We're doing so well. In aggregate, we have reached 73.8% of our goal, and that is due to the largesse and the generosity and the love of y'all, the listeners, who are, as I always say, the lifeblood of this station that has been bringing you jazz, journalism, and justice for nearly 50 years. And we are asking you for one more week of generosity to help us keep this train running for another 50 years. We have a goal of $185 in the next hour. I know that we can do it. I know that we can count on you. And throughout this next hour, we're going to give you some examples of what you are only going to get right here on WPFW. We just heard the amazing program that my dear comrade Margaret Kimberly puts on every week. Again, more incredible content, more just fantastic information for the masses. And I'm lifting up Margaret right now because I actually owe her an article for Black Agenda Report. Comrade Margaret, if you're listening, I'm about 45 minutes away from completing it. Got a show to do in the meantime and some money to raise. And like I said, a goal of $185. And I know that we can do it. And let's just kick it off with how we can do that. If you can, please, if you are listening, pick up your phone and call 202-588-9739 or 1-800-222-9739. You can become a new member of the station and you will be a part of this family. Again, that has been bringing you jazz, journalism, and jazz, justice, and journalism for nearly 50 years. $185 goal. 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You will see our new revamped website and a big donate button, and you can make your gift right there as well. So, like I said, got 57 minutes ago, about an hour, $185. I believe in you as much as I believe in this station and I believe in this programming, and I know that we can get it done. And here to help me out, I am so happy to, this is like Christmas for Black people in August right here. We got my dear comrade, the great Jackie Lukman, host of Darker Than Blue. And Jackie, this is three times in a row that I'm on the airs with you. And I got to say, it's the closest thing I think that I'm going to get to reparations in my lifetime.
1: well, ho, ho, ho. And hey, I believe in y'all, too. And that, I like this. I dig this. And you know, it's nice that we're able to, you know, share the airwaves. Because we work together all the time. So it's not like we are not connected off the air, is nice to be able to bring these shenanigans together on the air. Because if, in case y'all were wondering, yes, this is how we are all the time when we are together. So.
0: No, absolutely. And speaking of being together on a personal note, and also on a public note, we are, of course, extending our love and solidarity with all of our people in the Bolivarian Republic of Colombia, yes, who, of course, just experienced a 7.4 magnitude earthquake, lots of damage, death tolls about 300 folk. Speaking of Jackie and I, you know, being like this all the time and spending lots of time together, we do have direct family and comrades in Colombia, and we have heard from them, comrade Jackie. Last I heard, everyone is accounted for in our cadre, thank God. And, you know, just water shortages and power outages. And of course, they can't be as in contact with us because signal was bad enough as it was before this happened. But we are sending our love down there. Yeah, this is just like days after they swore in a fascist. So tough times, right, for the Colombians.
1: Yeah. And, you know, I, you know me, dear brother, I'm not the conspiracy theorist, although I
0: Yeah.
1: often remind people that just because it's a conspiracy, it doesn't mean it's not true. That just means they're not telling you what they're really doing
0: Right.
1: and might not be a theory either. A conspiracy is a real thing. Listen, natural disasters happen. We have no control over the earth. And I am convinced that Mother Earth is itchy with us right now and our behavior. But I'd be silly if I didn't look at certain patterns and kind of wonder.
0: Well, I mean, there is a speaking of bands that I like, in addition to Bad Brains, we talked about them last week, that I get crap for by some of the people who share melanin with us, Sister Jackie. There's a band called Widespread Panic. They've been around forever, right? And they have a song called Greta. And Greta is like another name for Mother Earth. And they got a line that said, Mother Nature's come to arms. She's in a fighting mood. Greta's got a gun. This ain't no flower child. And,
1: Listen.
0: hey, just, and magical realism made famous in Colombia, it's yes, as my mom said, right? Another black elder said, the only coincidences out there are those of the deliberate variety, and we'll leave it at that, and whatnot. But I'm also really happy that you're here, because in our conversations on this program last week, and then on your program on Friday, had me thinking all weekend, right? Because we were obviously talking a lot about the victory of now Democrat Party nominee for U.S. Senate Michigan, Dr. Abdul El-Sayed, and how he was being treated, and what that tells us a lot about the current state of the Democrat Party. Now, to preface this, our dear brother, who we just named, director, founder of Black Alliance Peace, and current director of the North South Project for People-Centered Human Rights, has this reference of what he refers to as the psychopathology of white supremacy, which he describes as a racialized, narcissistic, cognitive disorder embedded in the ideological and institutional architecture of Western power. And Comrade Ajamu also names that it can affect anyone socialized within the ideological and cultural mechanisms of the pan-European colonial project. So that means Black folk can exercise white supremacy ideology, psychopathology of white supremacy. You've probably heard of some of them, dear audience. You might have even voted for some of them. look no other further than the Congressional Black Caucus. But what he says, this is the key piece. It ensures that Western decision makers repeatedly construct strategies that are counterproductive, even to their own long-term interests, when dealing with non-European peoples. And I say, to that end, Baraka may as well be speaking about the Democrat Party, who are showing the nation and the world this particular election cycle its internal white supremacist psychopathology and its transition from de facto racism to full spectrum de jure racism. And to remind us of this, and I want you to listen to this, Comrade Jackie, and then of course I want to hear your thoughts on this too, because this just come as no shock to us. There's this guy, he was born he was born as Malcolm Little in Omaha, reborn as Malcolm X in prison, and then reborn yet again as the Hajj Malik al-Shabazz in Mecca. He had some thoughts on the Democrat Party that I want everyone to listen to, and then I want to hear your reaction to it. Comrade producer, we could play clip number two, please.
2: In Washington, D.C., in the House of Representatives, there are 257 who are Democrats. Only 177 are Republican. In the Senate, there are 67 Democrats. Only 33 are Republicans. The party that you bash controls two-thirds of the House of Representatives and the Senate, and still they can't keep their promise to you, because you're a chump. Anytime you throw your weight behind a political party that controls two-thirds of the government, and that party can't keep the promise that it made to you during election time, and you are dumb enough to walk around continuing to identify yourself with that party, you're not only a chump, but you're a traitor to your race.
1: Coming in hot, coming in hot.
0: Okay, then, your reaction, Comrade Jackie.
1: Well, first, before I get into my reaction, let me remind our dear listeners that yes, you have not stepped into an alternate universe portal where you're hearing the great Malcolm Malik El Haj El Shabazz Malcolm X speaking in real time. Nope, this is Full Spectrum. Also, with Darker Than Blue, I'm Jackie Lukeman. This is Anthony Rogers Wright, and we've got a $185 goal for this show this hour. You know, we're still in pledge drive. And where else are you going to hear the recording of Brother Malcolm telling us what our political problem is? In no uncertain terms. I know you've read the speech, but it's a different thing to hear that man tell us what our political problem is. If you appreciate this kind of content, if you appreciate our respect of our history and connecting it to not right now, you should be calling 202-588-9739, 1-800-222-9739, or go to the website pledge.wpfwfm.org and pledge to keep Full Spectrum and Darker Than Blue and WPFW on the air. $185 to go. Y'all saw what y'all did last week. You can do it
0: Yo.
1: again. Come on, y'all. $185 to go. We can do this. Now, about this. Oh. I mean, hearing him just flat out say, you know why they don't keep their promises? Because y'all chumps. I love how he did not deflect the responsibility. Listen, if
0: Yes.
1: people are going to participate in this voting franchise, in this settler colonial fascist state, which it always has been, let me be clear. If you thought that the only fascism that existed was the kind you saw in the movies marching down the streets in highly polished leather boots in Nazi Germany, no, fascism came here on ships and genocided the indigenous and stuck around and got on some more ships and then and found some Africans to enslave. That's fascism. Settler colonialism is fascism, and we do not understand that we're participating in a franchise that is supposed to produce representatives in the democratic process of and for the people. But instead, it doesn't seem to matter who we vote for, Brother Anthony, because no matter who we vote for, we don't get what we want. And I mean, Democrat or Republican, but since we're definitely talking about the Democrats, seriously, y'all, what can you say the Democrats have done that have improved your lives in a material? I
0: That's
1: got
0: it.
1: more money in my pocket,
0: That's
1: my
0: it.
1: rent is less expensive, my health care is less expensive, my children's community school is much better funded, the cops don't shoot us down in the street anymore. Kind of difference in your life. If you have not been able to vote for Democrats and force them to keep their promises when they campaigned and convinced you to vote for them, then I'm with Brother Malcolm. That's not their fault. That's yours. That's yours.
0: Absolutely. Because look, it's not like it's like we've had ancestor after ancestor, prophet after prophet. Peep this. This is from the prophet Jimmy Baldwin from his 1963 essay, We Can Change the Country. He says, when I talk about our political institutions, there is no reason for any American to continue to be victimized by what we still refer to as the Republican and Democratic parties. You see what he did there? He's basically saying there's no difference. Right? And he says, we don't have to be at the mercy of these sordid political machines. It is possible to create a third party, you know. Okay, so that's 63. Then, of course, in 64, right? And this was the Democrat Party was clearly more like outwardly racist when Malcolm gave that epochal speech known as Ballot or the Bullet in 64, yeah. Right? This is the party that then included George Wallace, Georgia Senator Richard Dick Russell, who was a mentor of Lyndon B. Johnson, and even Strom Thurmond, who was a Democrat until the passage of the 64 Civil Rights Act, right? But like, okay, so the Democrats decide, like, maybe we can't be overtly racist. That probably won't help us to continue getting Black support, which of course got Lyndon B. Johnson reelected. And I say reelected because, of course, he took over Kennedy's first term. Kennedy, of course, was assassinated. But Sister Jackie, like a year, not even a year after Johnson signs the 64 Civil Rights Act, a notorious report that just like sort of like the Democrats slid back into to de jure racism, right? And because like the Southern strategy took care of that for them. They pulled a lot of the Dixiecrats, made them Republicans, and the Democrats, we can't be overtly racist. So we're going to move to de jure racism. In 1965, a year after the 64 Civil Rights Act, the notorious Moynihan Report, officially known as the Negro Family, the Case for National Action, in which Moynihan basically places the plight of Black people on our family structure and said, in essence, the Negro community has been forced into a matriarchal structure, as if that would be a problem, which, because it's so out of line with the rest of American society, seriously retards the progress of the group as a whole and imposes a crushing burden on the Negro male and in consequence on a great many Negro women as well. I'm sorry, I'm not laughing because it's funny. I'm laughing because it's ridiculous.
1: Like, that is still relevant.
0: Right. That basically all of our plight, you know, and this was written by a sister named Melissa Brown for, and she wrote a piece called The Moynihan Report in Black Feminist Thought. She retorts to that, saying the Moynihan Report decidedly frames Black family structures as inherently pathological and the primary barrier to Black men's progress in particular, rather than structural racism or economic exclusion, which is like a perfect retort to that, right? So that's the du jour racism coming through. But I'm going to shut up in a second, Jackie, because I got to get your response to this. Then, but in the 90s, the Democrat Party, they really, really, really embrace de jure racism with the emergence of the Democratic Leadership Council. Probably the most famous person who was a proprietor of that formation was a man from Hope, Arkansas named Bill Clinton, who was then the governor of Arkansas, and he's where he got his nickname Slick Willie. And he started the DLC to pull the party to the right, you know, because Jesse got a little too close to that nomination in 88, you know, with his populism and whatnot. And they called it third way politics that pushed for balanced budgets, free trade, tough on crime policies, and welfare reform. And this, of course, was exemplified and put into full effect with the passage of the 1994 crime bill, which was racist enough, de jure racist enough. But remember, Sister Jackie, the language being used by the likes of Hillary Clinton and Joe Biden. Uh-huh. To pass it, right? Biden gave a speech, an impassioned speech, where he didn't say Black kids, but we know who he was talking about, unsocialized single parent products. And then, of course, Hillary Clinton was like, hold my Chardonnay, and said, not super predators, right? Super predators, which is to say nothing, because let's not forget about also what that party did to our dear sister Anita Hill, right? And what they did to Anita Hill. So that was the de jure racism in full effect. But now, you know, I call it the Democrat Party's 3M problem: Michigan, midterms, and Muslims. Okay. Because like now they are just like in full spectrum de facto racism. And we're going to get to a clip in a second, because I can't wait to get your reaction to this. But one of the Democrat parties, and Bill Clinton's dude, you know, proves it. None other than the so-called raging Cajun James Carville, who was done pretending that he's not racist. This is how the psychopathology of white supremacy works. It's like the junkie itch, and like I can't take it. I gotta let it out. But your reaction to, there's the context of how this party has always contained de jure racism, and then we'll get to the examples of de facto racism.
1: Yeah, I mean, this is the kind of thing and the kind of conversations I've been having in the past couple of weeks, particularly as I am re-examining as an organizer, as a leftist, as a liberation theology Christian, I'm examining the way we are talking about what it is we're fighting. And we got a whole lot of folks, even on the left, talking about, oh, we need to end racism. And I'm like, really? Really? Because we can deal with each individual racist, I guess, if that's what people are saying, but you can't force people not to think a thing, right? You can't destroy an ideology. What you can do is destroy the system that allows people to use whatever ideology they have to harm an entire group of other people. That is what you can do. And in the process of doing that, you take away the access to power that the people with these messed up ideologies and this desire to hurt other people have. And when you destroy the system, you get rid of all of the politicians who stand by and watch. All of the politicians who create laws at every level, federal, state, local, that give people a hand slap on the wrist for doing this kind of thing. Because remember, we are the country. This is the country, Brother Anthony, in which nobody has ever been prosecuted for lynchings and the complete destruction of black towns. And the mass murder of black people and indigenous people. So, we're talking about both parties across the entire political history of this country. So I
0: Well, I mean,
1: am very confused. I'm so very confused about what voters who are still banking on the Democrats are believing the Democratic Party is going to do with that history, particularly when like we began to talk about last week, what third way politics in the DLC really did. The Democratic Party turned their backs on the working class, on the poor, on black folks, on gay folks, on fighting for rights and equality for those people in order to appeal to the moderate Republicans after Ronald Reagan and after, like you said, Jackson got too close to the Democratic nomination. So if they did that in response to Jesse Jackson getting close to the nomination as part of it, what do you think they're going to do? Is it a surprise that they've gone back to their old tactic? Because that's what they're doing again. They flat out just announced we're going to re-embrace third way politics.
0: Well, I won't. I'm sorry to make you even more confused because now we have to talk about fourth way politics. Okay. And what I mean by fourth way politics is none other than the Congresswoman from New York City, Alexandria Ocasio-Cortez, who holds the moniker AOC. Now, recently, AOC has been making some interesting statements and moves to the point where the New York Magazine, this is the New York Magazine, not, Jacobin, and we can talk about that later, or In These Times or The Intercept. This is bourgeois press as it gets, penned a piece called AOC is just a regular old Democrat now. And what I mean by fourth way politics is sort of the elite capture of progressivism in an attempt to get more adjacent to the establishment element of the Democrats while still trying to maintain some street cred. Now, AOC is more outspoken against concepts like abolish the police or defund the police and abolition in general. And has even co-opted black culture to make her case by saying woke one was crazy. Woke one was crazy. That's her response to them digging up old tweets of people like soon to be Congresswoman elect Daria Litza Chevalier, who just knocked off Espaillat, and people like Francesca Hong, who's actually in a race right now for governor of Wisconsin. She's DSA, and even Abdul El Sayed, woke one, was crazy. So basically reducing the obvious, like, voracious calls at the height of 2020, when we did see a black man lynched on live stream lynching in Minneapolis, George Floyd, that our approach, you know, we were just being woke. We were crazy.
1: Right.
0: We mm-hmm. were crazy. We were mm-hmm. we were crazy for lifting up what we've known for a while. So now we got this fourth way politics, right? Liberal Zionism, right? Fourth way, yeah. Liberal Zionism, right? That's what I'm talking about. Like pragmatic progressives.
1: Mm. This pragmatic is upsetting my. This is upsetting my fresh squash in my stomach.
0: Right. You know what I'm saying? So this is even more confusing, but it requires even more nuance and more intention, more resilience of the masses, because especially in this age of the attention economy, right? The mm. propaganda of the fourth way politicians, the neo-Kautskyists or the social democrats, if you will, who are going to play, you know, some games with kind of like using a little bit of lingo, but still putting their political aspirations, which they believe must go through the heart of the establishment element of the establishment wing of the Democrat Party to be successful, right? It's AOC buddying it up with Joe Biden. Went mm-hmm. on stage, right? What did she do on stage? Kamala Harris is tirelessly fighting for a ceasefire and got on a stage in Chicago that Democrats wouldn't let Arab Americans get on.
1: Uh-huh.
0: Right?
1: Right.
0: But then
1: right.
0: went outside and spoke to all of the uncommitted folk. And that's what scares me more than the James Clyburns and the Apex Shakur Jeffrieses and the Gregory Meekses and the Yvette Clarks and the CBC, because we, you know, there's like, you want to use a word like irredeemable, former President Joe Biden, you know, if you were applying that to the CBC, I would have probably voted for you, because like at least you're telling the truth about the CBC. But they don't scare me as much, because it's blatant. Glenn Ford's right. been writing about them. You have, I have, Sister Margaret Kimberly, mm-hmm. Nat Friedman. All, you know, like we know.
1: We picketed their party 2 years exactly. ago. That was great.
0: that must have been amazing. I got to see some pictures from that, because the optics alone. But we know where they stand. AOC is this fourth way element that makes me a little bit more nervous, honestly, because, I mean, we're not going to not give her flowers on her following, her profundity. You know, I mean, she right now is in third place of the people who think that we'll be running for the Democrat Party's presidential nomination in 2028. Right. This is a person who's been in Congress, since 2018, and is already seen by some as a viable candidate for president of the United States. And this is what we have to keep our eye on with this party, because much like they beguiled us in the 1960s as black folk, they can easily do it again.
1: I mean, and especially first of all, talk about disappointing. I'm a little disappointed that we're still at $185 to go.
0: I was just a little at
1: disappointed,
0: that,
1: but I know, look, this is, I know there's a lot going on. This is, it's only Tuesday, and it's been a heck of a week for me too. I yes. understand, but look, it's $185, y'all. And if you go to pledge.wpfwfm.org, this beautiful new website that we have, you can pledge every month. 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
0: Hey.
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0: That's right.
1: So
0: That's right.
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0: We can
1: Come
0: do
1: on, we
0: it.
1: can
0: 30 minutes,
1: absolutely
0: y'all.
1: do
0: We
1: this.
0: got it. We got it. And just to
1: Yes.
0: give a reminder of what the folk are donating to and what they are keeping on the air, a comrade producer, if we could just take a quick break and play the PSA about our special Cuba Libre programming coming up in 2 days, just to give comrade Jackie and I a quick moment to catch our breath. If we could play that clip real quick.
3: WPFW presents Cuba Libre, honoring the Cuban people and commemorating the centennial birthday of El Comandante Fidel Castro on Thursday, August 13, from midnight to midnight. The programming will unpack the current situation on the ground, as well as the areas of music and culture, medicine, literacy, education, renewable energy, gender equality, LGBTQ plus rights, elder care, the Afro Descendants Initiative, and more. It will also discuss Cuba's contemporary and historical significance within a Pan-African and Caribbean context, and the historical cultural relationship between Cuba and the United States. That's Cuba Libre, honoring the Cuban people and commemorating the centennial birthday of El Comandante Fidel Castro on Thursday, August 13, from midnight to midnight on WPFW, building a better world, one broadcast at a time.
0: And there it is, folk. I mean, I'm actually going to be taking part in that midnight to midnight programming, focusing on the indomitable spirit of the Cuban Revolution, really focusing on how they are in the process of rapidly transforming their energy system so they don't have to rely on imperialist energy sources like oil and gas, which is being choked off from them right now by the United States and their Gusano empire allies. So really, this is it, y'all. 30 minutes to go, $185 to go. Believe in you. Know that we can do this. As Sister Jackie said, 202-588-9739 or 1-800-222-9739. 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Now, Comrade Jackie, getting back to our conversation on what we're talking about, the precipitous slide of the Democrats from de facto to de jure racism.
1: AOCIA,
0: AOC, yes, her.
1: That's
0: And
1: my
0: others.
1: response to what she
0: Yeah, woke one
1: you
0: was
1: know,
0: crazy.
1: because if you if she is going again, this is I agree with Brother Malcolm. It's voters' fault. It is Democrat, progressive, left-leaning, whatever you want to call yourselves, voters' fault that you do not take that woman to task for using woke as a racist dog whistle slur like the Republicans did and still do. If you don't hold her accountable for slapping you in the face, then you have proven, Brother Malcolm, right? You are a chump, because her using woke the way she did, that was an insult. That was an insult. And why is she not being soundly dragged on the internet for filth, Anthony Ward is right? Please tell me
0: I mean,
1: why.
0: to some extent, even her former quote unquote comrades, her social democrat comrades at the Democratic Socialists of America, she actually attacked left critics of the Biden administration in 2021. This was in an interview with Jacobin, all right, DSA's little magazine. And she said, quote, "We really, when people are criticizing Biden, we really have to ask ourselves, what is the message that you are sending to your Black and brown and undocumented members of your community, to your friends, when you say nothing has changed, keeping in mind that she was defending Biden when he was actually beating Trump's record on the deportation of Black and brown people in the United States." She was up there on DSA's platform defending Joe Biden. Defending and saying, like, what are you saying to your Black and brown friends? When you're, I tell you what you're saying, Congresswoman. You're telling them the truth. That's what you're saying.
1: I mean, and because we had to remind people that Joe, this is not a new Joe Biden. This is not a different Joe Biden from the one who you said earlier, Anthony. Remember, this is the one who stood on the floor of the Senate and made a speech in advocating for the crime bill. And Joe Biden said, after we pass this legislation, the Republicans will never be able to say we are not tough on crime anymore.
0: Literally said that. Exactly. Okay. But just getting back to AOC, and then we're going to move on and play a clip, which it's just like it builds off of it. It basically just proves our entire thesis. But my favorite thing, right, is this working class hero, AOC from the block. The 2021 Met, right? The 2021 Met Gala, okay. The Met Gala is an annual thing in New York City. It's like a who's who of the 1% of the 1%. This is opulent, like just wealth, you know. And not to mention, this was happening still when we were in the midst of, certainly on the other side of the curve of peak COVID, but it was still in a lot of people's minds, and a lot of people were still recommending masking, if not going to big public events, right? Because we did have some super spreading events post-2020, Omicron, all that. But here's AOC at this who's who of celebrity and wealth, a lawmaker, a working class hero lawmaker, wearing a designer white dress with the words tax the rich in bright red. And as this is the New York Magazine asking, this is a matter of hypocrisy. It's one thing to go to the party. It's another to blare out a message that you disapprove of the party while you're there. Right? So, I mean,
1: oh my God, like, this place is so unserious.
0: Yeah, man. It's so.

0: I'm not going to blanket all people from Dixie as being racist, because that would not be fair. But this gentleman just happens to be from Dixie. And I want to play his recent remarks. I'm speaking of none other than James Carville, and we have plenty more that we can say about James Carville. But I want to play some remarks. Just the paternalism and everything that Malcolm said. This is for Black people to listen to right now. Comrade producer, clip number four, please.
1: Flag into 2028. Kamala Harris?
2: No.
1: AOC?
2: No.
1: Rahm Emanuel?
2: He'll have an effect on the dialogue.
1: He seems to be the only Democrat at this point willing to say, James, that a woman is a woman and a man can't have a baby. He seems to be the only major Democrat willing to say that.
2: No, I think Bashir said that. But, who was I on something? And I said, look, I'm 81 year old man. I'm never worried about getting pregnant. You got to ask somebody else. It just never was the issue in my life. To win the Democratic nomination, you have to ask yourself two really important questions. Uh-huh. One, can you raise a lot of early money? Because no matter how they set it up, now they're talking about having Nevada jump ahead of New Hampshire, mm-hmm. Whatever. When it happens quickly. Uh-huh. So if you win the first, let's just say you pull an amazing upset. Let's say that, just for sake of argument, that New Hampshire's first.
1: Right.
2: It probably won't be, but just
1: because of the Biden rules, they changed. Right, Biden changed the rules. Right, they're trying to protect himself.
2: You can put the rule any way you want to, but the truth is, you have to have a lot of money in the bank because mm-hmm. you can't process it fast enough, uh-huh. and you got to put it, you got to report it, you got to spend. So the ability to raise early money, who can do that? Newsom for sure. Pritzker for sure, Shapiro for sure, because they're governors of big states, mm-hmm. so they have donors and they've done people.
1: They have a network.
2: But the second question you have to ask yourself, and we came down to it, who can walk into a Black bar on the West Bank and have people pay attention to them? Mm-hmm. All right. Or who, more appropriately, that's just the example we use in New Orleans, who can walk into a Black fish fry in South Carolina, a Black church. Now, they're going to be nice. They're very polite people.
1: Yeah.
2: But who is going to get them to hum and sway? And if the whoever, what happened? We lost New Hampshire. Mm-hmm. Obama lost New Hampshire. Mm-hmm. Biden lost New Hampshire. All right? Mm-hmm. Where were they all made? Where were Clinton, Obama, and Biden all made? In South Carolina.
1: South Carolina.
2: Who made them? Southern Blacks. Mm. It's not going to change. Mm. And as Jim Clyburn said, most conservative person I ever knew in my life was my daddy. So who is going to go in there? If I had to say one guy, I really don't know him very superficially, but if I were like betting the Kentucky Derby and I saw this 12-1 horse and I said, yeah, I want to get a price, I'd take J.B. Pritzker.
1: Really? Why?
2: Well,
1: not Kamala Harris? She's Black.
2: She has no chance.
1: Why not?
2: Because no Democrat wants anything to do with anybody that had anything to do with 2024. Not that we dislike them. This is not what we're doing. We're not. And I don't think there's no enthusiasm. I mean, look, if you do a poll, and you say that for 2028, it's Kamala Harris, Joe Biden, any name they heard of. Well, the person they heard of is always going to be on. But that's meaningless.
1: That doesn't mean anything.
2: It's not going to.
1: So Kamala Harris can't get the Black community to sway and hum?
2: No. They're not. No. And the other thing is, and this is the best news for Democrats that a party can possibly have.
1: Yeah.
2: Just win. They don't. If we nominate two white males, no one's going to give a shit.
0: Okay.
3: Oh, dear God.
0: This dude still has sway and influence over that party. And by the way, Mr. Carville seemed to forget that

0: Obama did lose New Hampshire, but he also won Iowa, which was before New Hampshire. Okay, so yeah. Anyway.
1: Okay. 202-588-9739. 202-588-9739. 1-800-222-9739. Still $185 to go, y'all. We have a little less than 15 minutes, and it can still be done. We believe in you. This content, this information. Come on now. Who else is going to tell you the truth about the people in the party that's supposed to be the opposition party to the alleged fascist party, but the so-called opposition party thinks about black voters the way you just heard James Carville talk about us, as if we don't have needs, as if we don't have demands, as if we don't need the political representatives who come to our communities trying to make us hum and sway with their fake pastor cadence, as if we don't tell them when they are in front of us, hey, what are you going to do about our rent? What are you going to do about our health care? What are you going to do about this college tuition that we can't afford? What are you going to do about the fact that we work two, three jobs and we don't have benefits? Right?
0: What are you gonna
1: So
0: do about our
1: this is
0: climate that's
1: right.
0: disproportionately impacted black folk?
1: Right. So this is the kind of information we talk about here on Full Spectrum. It's the kind of information that we talk about on Darker Than Blue. And honestly, there are few platforms, especially on public infrastructure anywhere that allows this kind of content to be aired. And listen, let's be real. We cannot assume that this will always be here
0: That's
1: because of
0: right.
1: the era that we are in. So while you have a chance to support the kind of reporting and information and content that you appreciate, look, you don't have to agree with everything that is said, but aren't you glad that you are hearing a different perspective that's not rooted and steeped in stereotypes and lies and political expediency? And we are just telling you the truth about the landscape so you can make up your own mind. $185 to go. 202-588-9739, 1-800-222-9739, or go to the website pledge.wpfwfm.org. 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And James Carville, I hope he leaves the party, the Louisiana, the country.
0: Well, as long as he doesn't go
1: Honestly,
0: to Puerto Rico
1: oh yeah, please don't go to any of the Global South. Our family in the Global South don't need to deal with you. They're already dealing with the rest of the right. But dear listeners, do you hear the contempt in this man's voice? He doesn't talk about what candidates have the best chance of connecting with black voters on the needs that they have.
0: No,
1: He didn't
0: it's
1: talk
0: just a
1: about any
0: program. It's
1: policies.
0: just you got to go pander to them, make them hum, make them shuck and jive, eat fish, fried fish with them. And I would never eat fried fish with James Clyburn, to be clear.
1: Oh my God,
0: There'd be
1: no.
0: something fishy about that fish. but and that's it. He just gotta make us dance and play saxophone like Bill Clinton did in Arsenio's show, and you got us. Because we don't have analysis, we don't have material needs, we don't understand policy. Because even right, Joe Biden said we're unsocialized, single parent products. How could we possibly understand government or what our needs are? We are just waiting for the white savior or whoever the white savior has anointed as the black savior in the case of Obama to just come and tell us what we need, and our vote is not serious. But check it out though, right? However, if you flip the script, right? And I specifically mean white women, and I specifically mean white Zionists. Then you have to have analysis. You know he would never say you just got to put a yarmulke on and go to those synagogues and have them saying aha, you know. Right? Like, you didn't say that. You know what I mean? You didn't even say, right? Or you got to go to those Latino Catholic church and get them saying, claro que sí. You know, right? Like, I mean, it's just like, this goes back to what you were saying about Malcolm. I'm saying, chumps and traitors to your race. That's harsh. The first time I heard that, you know me, Jackie always, just so listeners don't always ask to correct me when I'm sometimes being a little too compassionate. I'm like, man, I thought that was a little rough, you know what I mean? Like, boy, buck up, you know, brother, you know, like, and look what time it is. But, because the first time I heard that, I was like, Malcolm, that's, you know, I mean.
1: You can't talk to the people like that.
0: But yes, he could, because Malcolm was, as Jimmy Baldwin said, the spiritual property of the people. And therefore, earn the right, and maybe he just thought that you're hearing me now, because it's not like after he said that the people booed him.
1: right, exactly. And again, like I think the thing that frustrates me, Brother Anthony, is how many times we've heard people like Malcolm and Baldwin and others say exactly what we're saying throughout history. How many times we have repeated what they've said and used the examples that you just gave, you know, Carter, but because I still like to mess people up with Jimmy Carter. Please stop lionizing that man. Carter, Clinton, Obama, Biden, we keep pointing out how they absolutely disrespected and took advantage of the importance of the Black vote to the Democratic Party. They pandered to Black voters, told them, oh, don't you want to make change? Don't you want to make history? We're going to change this country for the better. We're going to make it more just. We're going to make this country a more perfect, closer to a more perfect union. Black people come out and vote for these folks in droves, in record numbers, and they get in office. And then all of a sudden, all of the preacher the preacher cadence stops. You know, all of the saxophone playing stops.
0: Yep.
1: Then it's, no, we can't do that because that's socialism. What we need to do is restore order and impose some family values on you mongrels who clearly don't have any.
0: Right. We don't have any family values. We never have. I don't know. I mean, you know, as Comrade Ajamo always says, it was like, what is the legitimate other option? And well, y'all, there are legitimate other options. There really are. Now, again, the Social Democrats of the DSA are not a political party, right? They are not an independent political party. I'm going to have to say the same thing about the so-called Working Families Party. They still operate within the nucleus or the cell of the Democrat Party, right? That's just like true. There are options. There's Party for Socialism Liberation. There's Green Party. Just being an independent, for goodness sake. Just being independent. Like just being in a, being independent. I would say there is a legit independent senator right now in the Senate, Angus King of Maine. I'm not including Bernie in that because like Bernie is like an independent shapeshifter. Like, you know, he runs as, you know what I mean? But like Angus King ran as an independent, never ran as a Democrat, and then switched to independent as Bernie does every year, not only when he runs for president, but also when he runs for Senate, which is weird. But so what are the viable options? The viable options, first and foremost, we were talking about on Friday, the study that needs to be done. But at the end of the day, you know, we do as Black folk, and I'm happy to announce, Jackie, that there is going to be a National Black Radical Organizers Conference in 2027, and it looks like it's going to be in Chicago, and we will be talking about that, obviously, and that's, again, real quick. I'm going to pitch it. That's why we need, you know, I know there's only 7 minutes to go, but we need your assistance with this so that we can go to conferences like that and report back to you, because this is going to be a banger of a conference of when we are trying to organize the Black masses. So in the 7 minutes that we have left, 202-588-9739 or 1-800-222-9739. 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Lift up Full Spectrum with Anthony Rogers, right? And Jackie, I mean, you know, there's about 3 minutes left. We've got to let the comrade producer get ready for the next one. But there is still a way that people, after the fact, can give a gift. Yes or no?
1: Yes, absolutely. 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
0: Well, comrade, sister Jackie, we are at that time. We got to give some latitude to our amazing producer. So first and foremost, thank you for blessing me with your time and wisdom. As always, it's just such a pleasure. It goes by so fast when we are sharing this space together. Comrade producer, thank you so much. And you, the listeners, still time, you know, and this pledge drive is going on all week. We always love and appreciate you for lending us your time, your ears, and your heart. Our amazing show announcer, the great Gavin Rasmussen. We will definitely be back with another episode of Full Spectrum next week. And you can catch Jackie on Friday at 5 o'clock Eastern Standard Time for her program, Darker Than Blue. Please, in 2 days, you'll be hearing more PSAs. Cuba Libre, a special presentation and celebration of the 100th birthday of Comandante Fidel Castro, our ancestor and brother at arms and in spirit, right here on WPFW. We'll see you next week for another episode of Full Spectrum. Yeah, Comandante, Anthony signing off, reminding y'all to keep up the fight and remain in light. See you next week.

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0: Welcome to the Palestinian Youth Movement Radio Hour on WPFW. My name is Zaid with the DMV chapter of the Palestinian Youth Movement. PYM is a transnational, independent, grassroots movement of Arab youth fighting for the liberation of our homelands from Zionism and imperialism. 1 year ago, Palestinian journalist Anas al-Sharif was killed in an Israeli airstrike in Gaza alongside four journalist colleagues and two others, including his nephew. Al-Sharif was one of the most prominent and prolific journalists documenting the front lines of the genocide in Gaza. In his final message, released after he was martyred, he said, "I entrust you to not let chains silence you, and to not let borders hold you back. Be bridges toward the liberation of the land and its people, until the sun of dignity and freedom rises over our stolen homeland." Journalists, alongside medical workers and first responders, have been direct targets in the genocide Israel has carried out in Gaza. Since the start of the genocide in October 2023, Israeli occupation forces have killed over 300 journalists in the region, and many of these deaths were targeted killings by the Israeli military. Now, 1 year since the assassination of Anas al-Sharif, PYM and other partner organizations are taking part in a week of action to honor Anas and the many journalists in Palestine, Lebanon, and the region who gave their lives to let the world know, to let the world see the reality of the occupation and the genocide. You can follow updates of the week of action at the website entrustedwithpalestine.com. In a moment, I'll be joined by my co-host Maya, and we'll hear from a member of the group Writers Against the War on Gaza, or WAWG, about one of the initiatives in this week of action to keep alive the memory and contributions of these martyred journalists. Later in the hour, we're going to hear testimonies from colleagues of just a few of the journalists who were killed covering the genocide. The testimonies will be read by volunteers from the DMV chapter of the PYM. 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Joining us now to talk about one key aspect of this week of action is Sami, a member of the Writers Against the War on Gaza and a contributor to the Living Record Project. Welcome, Sami.
1: Thank you so much for having me, guys. So happy to be here.
0: For those who aren't familiar, could you tell us a bit first about the group WAWG, Writers Against the War on Gaza, and its mission, what it's all about?
1: Absolutely, yeah. So the Writers Against the War on Gaza was a group that was formed by a couple of media and other sort of like cultural workers, journalists, academics, right in the wake of the onset of the genocide after October 7th. So it's been around now for about almost 3 years. Our core mission is to basically be the cultural front of the movement for the liberation of the Palestinian people. And we have a lot of different projects that are emblematic of that. I think one of the core projects that has been around since the beginning is this mock newspaper called The New York War Crimes, which is essentially, it was born out of this idea to critique the very like biased and misleading coverage of The New York Times, and particularly what we saw as manufacturing consent for the genocide in Gaza, inspired by a very similar kind of paper that was part of the ACT UP movement, for those who remember that, called The New York Crimes, that was critiquing the Times's complicity in the AIDS epidemic. But this is a print and online newspaper that we run that features direct reporting on the ground in Gaza and other parts of the region, such as southern Lebanon, other parts of Palestine. And that is sort of one of the core projects that we see as contributing to this cultural fund for the movement. But alongside that, you know, we host events in a bunch of different host cities, mostly New York, but at this point, cities all around the world. We have a pretty active and consistent sort of communication channels covering different pieces of this cultural front through social media, through a news bulletin as well. And that's basically how we operate, just as this volunteer group of folks coming from that kind of like writing, journalistic, or cultural background, trying to use those specific tools in the fight.
2: One of those projects is the Living Record Project. Could you tell us a little bit more about that, how it came about?
1: The Living Record Project, which is yet to be released to the public but is actively in the works, actually started right after the martyrdom of journalist Enes Asharif. As anyone would know who's been following the genocide, a huge piece of this has been the deliberate targeting and violent murder of hundreds of journalists in the regions trying to share the truth of what's happening to the rest of the world. And something this has been a constant part of the story that WAWOG has had to contend with. How do we memorialize, how do we raise awareness of these journalists and their martyrdom and the work that they do and the work that their colleagues continue to do as we see the genocide unfolding in real time? And particularly at that moment in time, we got some critiques from some of the other journalists we work with still on the ground in Gaza about some of the framing that they saw of how we present the murder of these journalists and their martyrdom. And what they saw as kind of like a larger issue with how the West chooses to memorialize these people. I think the main, what I understood about this critique is I was very much pointing to this very individualistic portrayal of these people as these singular heroes. And while they are heroes, that doesn't really align with the way that journalists in Gaza think about themselves, right? They think about themselves as a collective, as a very connected group of people all trying to tell the same story. And so to highlight these martyrs as these one-off cases kind of disguises that disguises the way that people feel about their work, and also, doesn't totally paint this picture, right? That this is something that's become commonplace, right? And it was something that we weren't quite capturing in the way that we were talking about this. And so the Living Record Project came out of that and is essentially trying to create a living, repository of testimonies from folks who remember their fallen colleagues in Gaza, their fallen journalist colleagues. And what it looks like right now is essentially a kind of a collection of these recordings and interviews that we've done with dozens of different folks within this practice in Gaza, essentially remembering colleagues who were martyred during the course of the genocide in their own words. We have about 50 different folks sort of memorialized in what we're designing as like an online platform. And the intention here is that this is something that's really trying to capture that idea that this is a whole network of interwoven lives and people trying to tell one cohesive story, right? It's really trying to respond to that feedback to one, do our due diligence and actually finding as many different ways that we can remember these people and the work that they did and what they stand for, but also show how much everything is, how much their work is interwoven with, everything else that's going on. And so practically speaking, this is going to be this online platform where people can listen to these testimonies and, take note of the legacies of these different martyr journalists and also their colleagues and how they remember them. There are also different ways that we're hoping to kind of bring these stories to light as well through, this week of action that we're participating in, as well as other ways that we hope to kind of like publish these stories through the New York War Crimes paper that we work on, or sort of the other channels that we use to engage with the public. But that's essentially the project and sort of our hope for it. And we're just really honored and really eager to have these stories told from the ground in Gaza out to the rest of the world.
0: Yeah, that sounds like a really important way to recognize and preserve these contributions of these martyred journalists who gave their lives serving their people, serving Gaza, and letting the world see what was happening in Gaza. And I can imagine it's probably challenging collecting all this testimony from when you all started. Do you want to talk a bit about how they were collected and translated, and any challenges that came up?
1: Of course, yeah. I mean, I think something I'll say just in terms of process, I think w we are so rooted in a multifaceted practice of building relationships with journalists on the ground in Gaza. That has been a fundamental piece of how our work originates, right? From the New York War Crimes paper that I've mentioned a couple times to all of the other ways that we sort of create these cultural artifacts in service of the movement here. It's always been about reaching, journalists on the ground in Gaza and making sure that they are able to tell the story that they're trying to document on their own terms. And so a lot of the way, a lot of the pathways in which we were able to connect with people to gather these testimonies came from these relationships built on trust that we've, as a collective, fostered over the course of the last 3 years. So it wasn't necessarily this like very contained and intense push to try and find these people, right? Like we intentionally situated ourselves within these networks, and really approached people who wanted to approach us for this. That is the very simple and easy way of describing the work. Obviously, there were quite a bit of challenges, and I think we're very lucky to have dozens and dozens of volunteers working on every aspect of this project. I think some of the challenges that I can speak to directly are one in a translation work. We have a network of also dozens of volunteer translators all around the world who are helping us translate these testimonies from Arabic into English, which in itself is an art and a form of, there is like an intervention being done there. So we're constantly trying to reevaluate what are the ways that we choose to translate things, both in terms of the tones that we're using, in terms of particular phrases that were, there's constant discussion around that and constant movement made to make sure that we're doing so in a way that's respectful and honoring, what people are saying. I think also from the like perspective of creating a website for this, I think there's something really tricky in navigating the general principles of making a website, which are built upon these ideas of logic and creating a very legible user experience, and trying to find a way to fit that in with all of the other sort of like philosophical and emotional aspects of the project, right? Sometimes, these testimonies, they don't need certain elements don't need to be so legible, right? And what happens when we start to treat these people as just little boxes on a web page or numbers in a database, right? I think that can start to feel really problematic and sort of betray the principles of the projects. And so I think part of this is also an experiment with how do we make a website that is truly respectful of the martyrdom of this very large and growing group of journalists. I think that's been a true challenge. And I think the last thing that I'll say is that, there's a tension here in, trying to find give folks providing testimony the license to speak the way that they want to speak. Something that we've been taught through working with journalists on the ground in Gaza is just the extreme layers of formality they need to add to the way that they speak about how they witnessed the genocide, right? All of the different sort of all of the different ways that they formalize their language to get the West to pay attention to them, right? I think that has some we that's something that has played a very key role and is a very unfortunate aspect in just how deeply the West has dehumanized these people and has such a hard time taking seriously what boundless level of evidence they're able to provide us. I think the consequence of that is that a lot of journalists who are talking to us are very much used to that mode of speech. And for this project, I think we've really wanted to encourage people to speak more informally and speak about their loved ones, right? And I think that requires a high level of trust and also recognizing their own agency. I think there's some of the folks that we've interviewed for this project who never wanted to switch out of that very formal and professional mode of speech, and others who saw it as an opportunity to just, really speak personally about their experience and their loss and their mourning around the loss of so many in their community. And so I think that's, there's very practical challenges and there's very sort of philosophical challenges with this project, but we're all trying to make it work.
2: Yeah, I've been reading the testimonies all week and I have been struck by just how impressive the translations are. I really have been so impressed with how much of the original spirit of people's testimonies have remained intact, and that obviously takes a lot of work.
0: Beyond this project, or maybe even like within the context of this project, what do you think people can through WAWOG or through other initiatives or orgs, what do you think people can do to continue to highlight and protect the work of journalists in Palestine?
1: Yeah, there's quite a couple of things that, as members of the movement, we really push people to do. I think one thing is to really just follow journalists from Gaza. Like, I think, part of this project is also making their work more visible to people, right? Not necessarily relying on these, Western-centric systems of news production, right? How can you actually follow what's going on from those who are on the land right now? I think, connected that and something I've kind of already mentioned already is, detaching from the prestige of Western media, right? I think a huge part of what WAWOG does is not just uplifting stories from the region, but also creating concerted movements to target what we see as enemies of Palestinian liberation that exist within, Western media. We have a very active New York Times contributor boycott that has had hundreds of past contributors sign on to. We have a general New York Times boycott that we spread around our networks and have got many, many more people to sign on to. So I think there's also an aspect of this that is interrogating, oh, what are the ways that media works in the US and what are ways that we need to dismantle that? And then also just encouraging people to get involved in their local community efforts, whether that means directly fighting for Palestinian liberation or working with allied groups who have that as one of the many ways that they're sort of fighting for the liberation of all people, right? I think that's sort of, again, part of what we stand for, right? We're not just here to make newspapers and create graphics, right? We're here to bring people into the movement. And so any way that folks can find a way to do that in their own local context is something that we're always fighting for.
2: Thank you so much, Sammy. And if people do want to get involved, how can they find this project and continue to follow WAWOG's work?
1: Yes, so I think the best ways to keep up with us are through social media. While we have our own Instagram page, obviously, we're also on Twitter. We have our website, which I have it right here. It's just writersagainstthewarinofgaza.com. Those are all like places that are pretty active. On the website, you can also sign up for our newsletter too, where we have pretty consistent updates. Following the newspaper that's also online at newyorkwarcrimes.com, and then we have the print newspaper available when it comes out at various distribution sites around New York City, as well as other spots like Philadelphia, Toronto, and some stacks of our newspaper also get sent out internationally. And through those channels, you can also find like our contributor boycott. You can read up on some of the other research that we've done around this, and get connected in case there's, opportunities people want to volunteer with us. Those are all the best places to find that information.
0: Yeah, and here in the DMV area, I know that a lot of local events through the PYM chapter and other Palestine-related events, we try to have those newspapers available so that people can follow along. Thank you so much for taking the time to shed light about WAWOG, Writers Against the War on Gaza, and this Living Record project. Is there anything else that you wanted to cover or share about it?
1: No, I think we covered everything. I'm just so appreciative of getting a chance to share this time with you guys. And yeah, thank you so much.
0: 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We'll be back right after a short break.
3: Aloha, this is Shayna, General Manager here at WPFW. The people who made this hour are your neighbors. The DMV chapter of the Palestinian Youth Movement are young people from Washington, Maryland, and Virginia. They are students and workers with regular jobs. They've organized this hour themselves, sourced their own material, translated, and came into the studio to put it on the air, and not one of them got paid. There is an enormous amount of serious work happening in this region that no commercial outlet will ever cover. And much of it is being done by people in their 20s with no title and no budget and no expectation that anyone is going to notice. WPFW, we notice. That is the entire point of the station. We hand the microphone to people doing the work, and we have been doing it for 49 years. More than 100 people take a turn at this mic in a given week. And not one of them has to convince an advertiser to let them speak. What that takes from us, though, right, is a signal, a tower that is built on rent, a transmitter that stays powered, an engineer who picks up the phone at 2 a.m. in the morning. And that costs about $200 an hour. Our goal this hour is $225. Nine people at $25 closes it, and 25 a year is where the membership starts. Your neighbors did the work for free. The transmitter is the part that costs money, and that part is yours. 1-800-222-9739 or wpfwfm.org. 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
0: Welcome back to the Palestinian Youth Movement Radio Hour on WPFW. If you're just joining us, we just heard from Sami, a member of the Writers Against the War on Gaza, or WAWOG, about the Living Record Project. This will be a website launching soon as an oral archive of testimonies and eulogies of many journalists who were killed covering the genocide in Gaza. We're now going to hear a sample of these testimonies read by volunteers from the DMV chapter of the PYM. The testimonies were originally recorded in Arabic by colleagues of the journalists in Palestine. The volunteers will be reading WAWOG's translation of the testimonies in English. We're going to start with a eulogy of Anas al-Sharif, the namesake of this week of action. He was born in Jabalia refugee camp on December 3, 1996, to a family from Al-Majdal. After graduating from Al-Aqsa University in 2018, he began work as a volunteer for Al-Shamal Media Network. He prepared reports on conditions in the Gaza Strip for multiple networks, covering the 2018 to 2019 demonstrations during the Great March of Return. Shortly after the genocide began, Al-Sharif was recruited as a correspondent for Al Jazeera. His ceaseless coverage quickly made him famous at home and around the world. He was among the few journalists who remained in the north despite the repeated orders to move south by the Israeli occupation forces. For their photo coverage of the early Israeli bombing campaigns, he and his team at Reuters won a Pulitzer Prize in 2024. Undeterred by Israel's ongoing genocide, campaign of forced starvation, and direct targeting of himself and his family, Al-Sharif reported every single day. On August 10, 2025, he was martyred in a targeted attack of a press tent by the occupation alongside his colleagues Muhammad Qriqa, Ibrahim Zahir, Muhammad Nawfal, Mu'min Aliwa, and Muhammad Al-Khaldi. He leaves behind his wife, Bayan Khalid, their two children, Sham and Salah, and a message, "Do not forget Gaza." We'll now hear a eulogy of Anas al-Sharif by his colleague Marah al-Wadia, with the translation read in English by PYM volunteer Anisa.
4: When I first read this message and saw what you'd like us to do, to speak about a colleague we've lost during the war in the Gaza Strip, I felt like this would be quite easy. But I've been trying to think about who it is I'd like to speak about for over an hour. Unfortunately, this is really difficult. This might be the first time I talk about a colleague we've lost through a voice message. I've chosen to speak about Anas al-Sharif today. Maybe dozens of others have also spoken about Enes, but Enes, I see him as a perseverant guy, mature, the voice and the son of Ghazza. He was a dear friend, colleague, and brother. I remember Enes from the days of the Great March of Return, during the siege when he was just starting his career and had provided a few local media platforms with some photos. I vividly remember all of those photos, watermarked with Enes El-Sharif's signature. I don't even know where to start, how to start, or what to say, what I need to say, what I should not say. It hurts me to talk about Enes as though he's just a memory. Oftentimes I try to convince myself that Enes is only away for a while, and he'll be back soon. I try often. I return to the voice messages we exchanged. Enes was never afraid of becoming a martyr. His mind was only preoccupied with his wife, his children, and his mother. He was carrying a lot. He missed them, and he thought about them a lot. One day, after several horrific days of starvation, no clean water, no nutrition at all, due to the siege, I was joking around with him and said, "Of course, you ate some feta cheese today." That day, he replied, "I don't care about food or water. The only thing I care about is being reunited with my family safely." Enes was very mature. He was honest, hardworking, modest, and friendly. Why did people love him? I always discussed this specific topic with him. And Enes would tell me that everyone advised him to work on his language skills, to work harder. But he would say, "This is me. I am the son of Jebelia refugee camp. I am the son of regular people. My message should reach the ignorant before the educated." This made me respect him even more. Enes knew that his Arabic was not exceptional, for example, or as good as it should be, but his message was sincere and powerful. His message spoke the people's tongue. He spoke the language of the street. He described the genocide as such, without embellishing his sentences or using beautiful words, because unfortunately, this is our reality. It is very ugly, and the ugliness of our reality was spoken by Enes El-Sharif. Maybe this is what made him a target. Ya Allah, I don't know. I really don't know what to say. I don't know where to start. I don't know if I would be doing him a disservice by speaking, because he was such a pure, perseverant, and good person. Enes was trying. He did not care what people said about him. He only cared about Ghazza's voice being heard. He used to always say that the coverage continues, and it really did continue when he was there. Ghazza has lost someone very dear, someone very special. I always call him Ghazza's dutiful son. Enes El-Sharif was not just a journalist. To us, he was honestly a brother, a very dear brother. He was our little brother, our dear little brother, who always quietly did good deeds. Enes was always helping the youth, and he never said no to any colleague who needed him, regardless of the cost. Enes always checked on people using a barely functioning phone. It would always freeze, but he would always try to help people regardless. He would say he did not want to get new, better devices because of how hard things were. He just wanted Ghazza's voice to be heard. It does not matter if the video is clear. What matters is that it's true. Its clarity comes from the blood. 2 years worth of people's blood. I don't know what else there is to say, and I feel very anxious. Even if this message does not end up being used, our pain from losing Enes is very, very deep.
0: Next, we're going to hear a eulogy of Mahmoud al-Na'ouq, who was from Deir al-Balah in the central Gaza Strip. He studied English language and literature at Al-Aqsa University and worked for several human rights organizations, including EuroMed Human Rights Monitor and PALthink for strategic studies. He also published 5 stories with We Are Not Numbers between 2018 and 2020. Before the onset of the genocide, he was preparing to begin a master's program in international relations in Australia. Al-Na'ouq was martyred on October 20th, 2023, when an Israeli missile targeted his family home in Deir al-Balah. Nearly 20 members of his family were martyred alongside him in the strike, including 15 children. He was 25 years old. He is survived by his brother Ahmed, who was not in Gaza at the time, as well as his sister-in-law Shema, and nephew Omar. Let's now hear the eulogy of Mahmoud al-Na'uq by his colleague Asil Musa, with the translation read by PYM volunteer Batul.
5: Mahmoud al-Na'uq was a young man who was 25 years old when he was martyred. He studied English education at Al-Aqsa University and worked for human rights organizations. The last organization he worked for before he was martyred was called PAL Think. Mahmoud was working as, well, I'm not sure what his job title was exactly, but he was responsible for advocacy in that organization. Before that, when he worked for human rights organizations, he worked as a translator. He was a professional translator, translating from Arabic into English and from English into Arabic. We shared a strong bond. We were colleagues and friends. I always thought of him as my younger brother. He was a very ambitious young man, and I learned to translate from him. He taught me. He was very ambitious and hardworking, and he was striving for more even while he was working for PAL Think. Ah, may God bless our Prophet Muhammad. When he worked for PAL Think, he went to a conference in Malaysia. This was only a few months before he was martyred. He was ecstatic. It was the first time he had ever traveled. I don't know if you know, but in Gaza, there has always been a blockade, ever since we were children. So the idea of travel, of flying on a plane, that was a dream for him. He was really happy to be flying on a plane and traveling. He was surprised by all the nature in Malaysia and how life was unobstructed, how a person could move around at their own will. When he came back from traveling, he sat with me and some colleagues to tell us about his travels and how happy he'd been. Before Mahmoud was martyred, I remember he was applying for so many scholarships. The one he was finally awarded was in Australia for a master's in international relations. When he had to do an interview, he came to my office and told me, "Asil, I need a quiet place where the internet connection is strong. Can I use your office for the interview?" I said, "Of course, may God grant it to you." I was very excited for him to get the scholarship because he was so determined to get it. He wanted to live outside of Gaza, but just for a short time, to go to school and return. He would always say, "I want to stay in Gaza and settle here. I cannot imagine living in a place other than Gaza." Indeed, he did the interview and was accepted into the program. He was preparing to leave when, unfortunately, the war began. When the war began, Mahmoud was living in Deir al-Balah. Deir al-Balah is in the central area. I live in the north of the strip, in Tell al-Hawa. When the occupation forces began telling people in the north to evacuate south, Mahmoud called me and said, "Asil, if you and your family want to come stay in our home, you're most welcome. We can make a place for you. So please come and stay with us." I felt very grateful that he was offering us this because it was such a difficult time. I thanked him, but my family and I chose another place to evacuate to. I later heard from my colleagues that he had offered everyone living in the north to come stay in his home. But unfortunately, we never got to see him again before he was martyred. 2 days before he was martyred, I remember he called me to say, "Asil, tell me how you're doing. How are things? Are you okay?" I remember the last thing he told me was, "Asil, I am so devastated." And so I told him that Allah is with us. He will grant us victory. He will protect us, and so on. 2 days later, Israel bombed their home, and he was martyred, along with his father, his brothers, his sisters, and their children. The children were martyred. I think around 20 people were killed in one airstrike. And Mahmoud was martyred. May God have mercy on his soul. I don't know what else I can tell you about him, except that he was a very ambitious young man, well-mannered and respectful, kind and loved by people. He believed in the work he was doing, in human rights work, even though he would say that nothing was actually being done for us, and that Palestinians were constantly betrayed. But I feel like we have to keep speaking about Palestine. We have to keep writing about people in Gaza and their struggle. But he was martyred. May God have mercy on his soul. I am currently pursuing a master's degree in international relations. I always say that I hope God credits the reward of this study to Mahmoud. Even now, I am writing the dedication of my thesis, and it will certainly be dedicated to him because he dreamed of pursuing a master's degree in international relations. but Israel killed him.
0: Next, we'll hear the eulogy of Ruwan Abu Watfa, who was born in Gaza on February 8, 1994. After receiving a BA in journalism and media from Al-Aqsa University, she worked as an editor at Al-Arabi Al-An and a producer for Al-Ghad satellite channel. She also contributed to other outlets as an independent journalist. When the genocide began, Abu Watfa was beginning her life not only as a journalist, but also as a mother of two children born after years of struggling to conceive. Abu Watfa was martyred in Gaza City on October 19, 2023, alongside her husband Ahmad, her mother-in-law, and 16 family members, including her two small children, by an IOF strike that hit her family home without prior notice. She was 29 years old. Now here is Ruwan Abu Watfa's eulogy by her colleague Abrar Juda, read in English by PYM volunteer Lana.
6: Peace be upon you. I am Abrar Juda, a journalist from Gaza. Perhaps the most difficult moment for any journalist is when she has to talk about a coworker after her death, not merely as a colleague, but as a human being, friend, and a person with whom I share daily life. I will talk about my precious colleague and friend, the journalist Rawan Sami Abu Watfa. Rawan was born in Gaza on the 8th of February, 1994. She received a BA in journalism and media from Al-Aqsa University. She was married and had a daughter and son. She was martyred with her husband, mother-in-law, and 16 family members at the beginning of the war, the 19th of October, 2023. Rawan was full of life. All of those who knew her would agree that she was joyful, patient, strong, loving, caring, giving, and generous. She knew how to plant a smile even in the most difficult situations. From a very young age, her dream was to get people's voices out and to defend the truth. That is what compelled her to study media later. Her relationship with her family and friends was exceptional. After marriage, she couldn't have children for 5 years. Therefore, she was not a typical mother at all. She was extremely caring, loving, dedicated, and giving. She knew how to balance her work, life, and family. She had previously worked as an editor in Al-Arabi Al-An and a producer in Al-Ghad satellite channel, as well as a freelancer. She loved to read and set time aside to follow recently published books and novels. I knew Rawan for 10 years. We met when we were training together at the Birzeit Center. There's one situation I can never forget. Whenever Rawan's name is mentioned, I remember it. Rawan had been married for 4 years and had yet to give birth. I knew how much she suffered during the treatment, both physically and psychologically. She was drained. I remember the expression on her face when she told me she was pregnant. Her happiness was overflowing. I hugged her. She was so happy she cried and kept repeating, "Finally, I'll be a mother." She was the most beautiful mother. I remember how she celebrated her children's birthdays and tried to make up for the years she was deprived of motherhood. She was very loving and close to her children. I was so happy when I saw the joy in her eyes. Rawan is gone. May God have mercy on her.

0: God's peace upon you, Rowan, and upon the souls of all our journalist colleagues. Peace be upon their pure souls, our dear colleagues who choose to give their lives for the sake of light and the people's voice.
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2: Aloha, Shayna here, General Manager of WPFW. I want to make sure you caught what just happened on this frequency. That oral archive has not been released yet. It is not online. It is still being built by a group of writers and journalists called Writers Against the War on Gaza, out of relationships with reporters in Gaza that took years to build. When it launches, the rest of the world will hear it. And you heard it today in Washington on community radio before that launch. And that happened because the Palestinian youth movement brought it here, a volunteer organization of Arab youth working out of this region with no institutional money behind them and no newsroom. They are connected enough to carry it, and they chose to bring it to a station in their own city. And this is where it could, you know, where it could run the way it's meant to run, in full, in its own language, translated by volunteers, uninterrupted, with nobody asking anyone to cut it down or soften it. Here is what carrying it costs. 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Three people at $75 closes it, or make it $20 a month, and the phone volunteer or call center sets it up with you in about a minute, right? 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
1: Welcome back to the Palestinian Youth Movement Radio Hour on WPFW. We're in our week of action, honoring the over 300 journalists killed by Israeli forces in its genocide on Gaza. We're airing a few testimonies from the Living Record Project, a project launching soon from the group Writers Against the War on Gaza, featuring an oral archive of eulogies from colleagues of many of these journalists. Next, we'll hear a statement from Mohammed Al-Kuwaifi, who was born in Gaza City and held a master's degree in media management and leadership. He worked with several television channels and websites, including Al-Aqsa TV and Safa News. During the genocide, Al-Kuwaifi lost his wife, Islam, and two children, Mu'tasim and Sabah, in an Israeli strike on his home. Despite his injuries, he returned to the field to continue reporting. His friends wrote of him, Abu Mu'tasim, who was known for his fields of goodness, has always been passionate and has a noble message. A man whose heart is attached to mosques, who's diligent in his work between his professional and academic life. He was martyred on September 15th, 2025, after an Israeli bomb targeted the tent he had set up on the roof of his family house in the Nasr neighborhood. He was 37 years old. He is survived by one daughter, Zaina, who is now the sole surviving member of his immediate family. 1 month before he was martyred, he submitted the following testimony to this project, anticipating that he would be killed. Here is his testimony, with the English translation read by PYM volunteer Yazan.
3: Honestly, I would like to talk about myself. First, my goal is not to elicit praise, but for my message to reach the Western world. Inshallah, this recorded speech here will be transcribed into text and then that text translated. I want to say that I've worked in media. My name is Mohammed Al-Kuwaifi. I work as a lecturer at the University College, and I've worked with several television channels and with foreign and Arab websites. I've done video production, whether it's filming, editing, directing, or producing it entirely, even writing reports. Yes, I have worked with several institutions and several channels, and I have followers on social media. I produce videos and stories for several television channels. The occupation, of course, tracks people who have played such a role, and I feel they are tracking me. What I want to convey is that, praise be to God, I was targeted and my home was targeted. My wife was martyred and two of my children were martyred, my only son and my daughter. I spent 2

0: days unconscious. There were life-threatening injuries across my entire body. Even now, I am crippled with nerve damage. The missile threw my daughter into another house and she was injured. She still needs surgery, cosmetic surgery around the eye. Thank God she is well, but she needs cosmetic surgery around her eyes. My only daughter had been at her grandmother's. I am telling you this to make sure you understand that this occupation kills. It takes, it ensures that every journalist feels loss, bombing their houses, destroying their lives and memories. I've lost all my money, all my memories, all my work. I've worked in this field since 2005. All the work I had done with all these local and international institutions, channels, organizations, my students' work, and all the work I've produced, it was all archived in multiple hard drives that I had. Even my memories with my kids and my wife, my family, and my entire personal life. It was all erased. I'm starting from zero with nothing. This occupation kills, and it destroys, and it breeds loss. We are all suffering, at least, from mental anguish. It fights to prevent content from being produced and to prevent people from speaking. This is a Nazi occupation. Really, we are living in a genocide. I want to tell my story, not just so people know of it. I want to tell my story so you understand that this Nazi occupation needs to be exposed to the whole world. Every human on earth should be speaking of it in these terms. A Nazi occupation that is committing genocide and is killing civilians and killing journalists and killing emergency medical technicians and first responders. Every media and international institution has a duty to publish media workers' stories and make the truth clear. That is first. Second, we must confront the people and individuals who support the occupation through every form of media by making the truth clear and publishing the reality as it is. This is why I am telling my story, so the world can truly understand the kind of oppression we are living under. Because they will say a million things about us when we are killed. They will try to justify our murder. They will say he works for them or this publication and he has done this and that, as they did for those who are working for Al Jazeera. But the truth is undeniable. This occupation will kill every human if you let it.
1: The final testimony we'll hear is by Hani Issa, who speaks about several martyred journalists and broadly about what it means to work as a journalist in Gaza under threat of death. He speaks about Anas al-Sharif, as well as other colleagues like Muhammad Qariqa, who was killed in the strike with Anas. Muhammad Qariqa was born on March 15, 1992, in Gaza City's Shuja'iyya neighborhood. He received a master's degree from the Islamic University of Gaza and went on to work as a journalist for Al Jazeera, becoming one of the most well-known reporters in Gaza. His colleagues remember his courage, kindness, and immense love for his family and neighborhood. Qariqa's mother was martyred in March 2024 when the occupation stormed Gaza's Al-Shifa hospital. After searching for her for 2 weeks, he found her body on the stairs of the hospital. On August 10, 2025, Qariqa appeared on Al Jazeera's live broadcast outside the ruins of Al-Shifa hospital. An hour later, he was martyred alongside five of his colleagues, Anas Al-Sharif, Ibrahim Zahir, Mu'min Aliwa, Mahmoud Nawfal, and Muhammad Al-Khaldi, in a strike targeting the journalist's tent outside Al-Shifa Hospital. He was 33 years old. He is survived by his wife and three children. Let's now hear this eulogy and testimony by Hani Issa, read in English by PYM volunteer Lubna.
2: In response to my colleague Rayyan's voice message about our relationships to martyrs, honestly, following the horrific crime that killed Al Jazeera's crew in Gaza, I find myself, first and foremost, obligated to bear witness before speaking. When the journalist transforms into a direct target, when the camera is shelled just like homes are, speaking becomes difficult. But silence is more difficult. What is happening in the Gaza Strip in front of the world, which often finds itself satisfied with statements of condemnation and disapproval, reveals a frailty of the international protection of journalists. There is no real deterrent that can halt this killing machine, and yet we continue to deliver the truth to people under extremely difficult circumstances as the war enters its 22nd month. Throughout these months, colleagues have been killed, injured, and detained, and with each name that passes into martyrdom, it is reaffirmed that journalism here is not just a profession, but a moral covenant to tell people what is happening to them without sugarcoating. The world sees us, yet it remains ever so silent. And despite that, the majority of us do not think of surrender because we know that our absence means a loss of witnesses. Among those witnesses who have left us, the names of the martyrs, Anas al-Sharif and Muhammad al-Qariqa, stand out. Two names that have connected to people through their lasting patience, calmness in the face of the storm, and perseverance that knows no fatigue. I knew Anas before his name shone in the Arab world and internationally. He was a young man dedicated to documenting the quotidian life in Jabalia refugee camp, social activities, local initiatives, and images from the margins that captured the pulse of the people. He would send me his material for publication at Al-Quds Net News Agency. He was organized in his correspondence, clear in his information, and precise in the headlines he suggested. During the COVID-19 pandemic, he engaged in informative reporting, not to show off, but to provide useful information. He had a simple ethical compass. What benefits people right now? That spirit stayed with him when he moved from local reporting to the broader scene. With the start of the October 7 war in 2023, I was pleasantly surprised to see him at the forefront of the scene on Al Jazeera. He was a reporter who knew where to stand, when to speak, and what to capture. Anas exceeded expectations not by raising his voice, but by raising the standards of journalism. He focused his lens on the daily suffering of people, especially in the north, during periods of famine and the suspension of humanitarian aid. He wasn't chasing after big headlines as much as he was building stories from the little details. A loaf of bread, a tent, a bag of flour, a mother searching for medicine. These intricacies gave meaning to what war is to the public, and the documentation is impossible to forget. I will never forget December 27, 2023, when my neighborhood in Beit Lahia was bombed. Anas was one of the first responders, along with the civil defense crews, capturing scenes that spoke volumes and said it all without exaggeration. He understood the ethical limits of what to capture, human rights, and the sanctity of suffering. We may disagree on some channels' politics or angles, but we cannot deny that Anas embodied the essence of journalism: accuracy, equity, and a connection to people's lives. This compass is what made his presence so powerful and his absence so painful. As for Muhammad Qariqa, he had a different presence, calm and composed, both in his words and image, courageous in his angles without flashiness. He wasn't searching for himself in the shot, but rather for the truth within it. You knew it was his work when you saw the balance between harshness and dignity, between the necessity of revealing the truth and respecting victims' pain. Muhammad was a model of the journalist who reassured his team and the public simply with his presence. No embellishment, no showmanship, just professionalism that put the facts in their right place. When we list names, the faces of our loved ones crowd in. Hassan Aslih, Adam Abu Harbid with his ever-present smile, Wael Dahtouf, who personally paid an unbearable price, and many others. Each name is a chapter from a single book entitled Witnesses to a Cruel Time. Their souls are in our care, and their stories are a testament. We are neither heroes nor victims. We are servers of truth, and it is our duty to do our work well. But what is the point of words if not translated into action? We are in need of three parallel approaches. First, genuine on-the-ground protection, including safe passages for journalists, protective equipment, and early warning and coordination mechanisms. Second, accurate and independent legal documentation that preserves evidence and prepares files to be presented to international bodies. Third, institutional and professional support that ensures the continuity of newsrooms, safety and OSINT training, and the development of publishing protocols that do not compromise accuracy or human dignity. Targeting journalists, whether through killing, detainment, or obstruction of their work, is essentially an attempt to silence witnesses, disrupt the narrative, and impose a single version of events. Therefore, we adhere to the most basic principles of our profession: calling things by their names, attributing news to its sources, publicly correcting errors, and acknowledging what we don't know. We know that truth doesn't always prevail quickly, but it remains viable as long as there are those who believe in it and protect it. This is where the role of institutions, unions, and professional networks come in, to make individuals less vulnerable to the machinery of warfare and to safeguard the public's right to know. To Anas and Muhammad's comrades and their noble families, I say, we cannot heal your wounds, but we can keep their names alive in our daily work. We will tell the stories they began but did not finish. We will revisit the places where they stood, not just to remember, but to fulfill our duty of bearing witness. The notebook will remain open, the microphone ready, and the camera recording. This is the least we can do for those who have risked their lives for the sake of truth. May God have mercy on the martyrs of truth, grant patience and solace to their families, and grant our colleagues safety and steadfastness. We will continue on this path without distraction and with a lot of determination, because journalism that does not defend people is not journalism, and because the truth, no matter how besieged, will always find its way to the people.
1: 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We hope you come away from this with a renewed appreciation for the challenges and sacrifices of the journalists covering the genocide in Gaza, standing firm as voices of truth to expose the continued crimes of the Zionist entity. You can follow updates of the Week of Action to honor the journalists at the website entrustedwithpalestine.com. And to stay updated with PYM DMV's work, you can follow the Instagram at DMVPYM or join the Telegram t.me/DMVPYM. This has been Zaid with the DMV chapter of the Palestinian Youth Movement. 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
3: Aloha, this is Shayna, General Manager of WPFW. The hour you just heard was put together by the DMV chapter of the Palestinian Youth Movement, young people who live in this region who are not paid a dollar for this work. They are a grassroots organization of Arab youth. They're not a newsroom, no bureau, no correspondence, no budget, and they are producing sustained, sourced, original reporting on Palestine at a moment when most of media has quietly decided that the story is finished. That is the part I want you to sit with for a second. It is not that this coverage is hard to find on the dial, it is that almost nobody is assigning it at all. When an outlet with 200 reporters looks away and the work does not stop being necessary, it stops being done. 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PYM does that, and WPFW hands them the hour, a real broadcast signal that reaches this entire region. And that arrangement has a cost, right? About $200 an hour to keep this station on the air. 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Five people at $45 closes it. 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

0: WPFW presents Cuba Libre, honoring the Cuban people and commemorating the centennial birthday of El Comandante Fidel Castro on Thursday, August 13, from midnight to midnight. The programming will unpack the current situation on the ground, as well as the areas of music and culture, medicine, literacy, education, renewable energy, gender equality, LGBTQ plus rights, elder care, the Afro-Descendants Initiative, and more. It will also discuss Cuba's contemporary and historical significance within a Pan-African and Caribbean context and the historical cultural relationship between Cuba and the United States. That's Cuba Libre, honoring the Cuban people and commemorating the centennial birthday of El Comandante Fidel Castro on Thursday, August 13, from midnight to midnight on WPFW, building a better world, one broadcast at a time.
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